0: So a Texas rancher was killed by a suspected cartel IED. It was on the Mexican side of the border. What happens if that's on the American side of the border?
1: You know what he should do?
0: Yeah.
1: He should drone strike a cartel meter. Like he did Soleimani in Iran. Just find the cartel leader and drone strike. See how
0: that
1: goes.
0: So you want a drone? So that's basically what I said, a cruise missile flying into a sovereign nation.
1: Yes.
0: Okay.
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3: You know, she cares that people should just patronize the business because they care. It doesn't work that way at all.
4: And this may be the best ending to a story ever.
3: All right.
4: She's falling behind in her rent. The bar's landlord's demanding $3,900 by the end of September. Mm. And the fateful mask optional Saturday nights have not helped, with the bar room all but empty each weekend despite drink deals and DJs that used to attract dozens of customers.
3: Dozens?
4: The only person left around midnight on a recent Saturday suggested, this is maybe the sentence of the year, suggested trying a Lady Gaga-themed party might bring some people in. The bartender responded, "Sorry, Gaga is canceled. Gaga is Zionist." End of quote.
3: Oh, yeah. Forgot about that one. Oh, no. This right here, this story encompasses everything going on with the radical left right here.
4: Everything. Absolutely everything.
3: They believe, because of what they believe, they should just be patronized and be given things, and it should just happen because that's how they feel. And someone who was a superstar, a real superstar at one time,
4: yep,
3: is now a Zionist and cannot, we will not have a Lady Gaga theme. How did that person who suggested the party not know that? You're not up on the playbook?
4: Well, and the other beautiful thing, I mean, we've always said that in liberalism, because you're always looking for more victims, you have to find more oppressors. And eventually the victims become the oppressors, or the heroes become the oppressors. Lady Gaga was viewed as a hero.
3: Right.
4: Now she's a Zionist and unacceptable.
3: Right.
4: But the other thing is, you had these bar owners come in and sit there and say, this is the market, and we're going to try to do here. And they were heroes for doing what they're doing. Now they're viewed as racist scumbags of the earth who should all go bankrupt, lose their business, be homeless because they have a mask optional day on Saturday. This is how insane the left is. And if they continue to have victories politically, this is the kind of stuff that you're going to continue to see. Everything will be reversed. They're not backing off. I think, I forgot who had it, some conservative magazine, woke isn't going away. It's something that we've been saying all along. It's not going away.
3: Yeah.
4: The insanity is not going away.
3: No, it's getting worse.
4: And if they get in power, they're going to double down on it.
3: Yep.
4: And, you know, you look in the state of Texas, Tallarico still leads in the polls.
3: Mm-hmm.
4: And everybody knows that he's trying to pretend that he's a moderate and a God-fearing person, and he's full of crap, and everybody knows it.
3: Yep.
4: And they're still like, oh, sorry.
3: Yep. And this is where, this is, again, something we've been warning about for years. The left isn't done. They're nowhere near done. What they think is people are stupid. They just need to keep doing more of what they're doing. And that's exactly what happened. They need to turn it up, ramp it up to the end. And here we are. Lady Gaga's canceled because she's a Zionist.
4: Yeah.
3: She and Ed Sheeran can go on tour together in front of nobody.
4: I saw somebody saying that there was a debate, why aren't they going after Pink? Because she's next.
3: Yeah. Oh, no, everybody is next. At some point, you become the oppressor. We've been saying this for years. And if you're on the left, it's only a matter of time. It's only a matter of time.
4: And this is where they want to get into, you know, they won't debate. They won't debate the people on the right who actually do it for a living,
3: mm-hmm.
4: you know, who...

0: are in the arena of ideas. They won't talk. They won't talk to the media. They just, you know, they'll throw out quotes and that's it. Who they are attacking, they're going after entertainment. The left wishes to enact their insane ideology in every part of our society.
1: Yeah.
0: They don't want to argue with it, as we know. I'm really referring to the perfect example, which was Josh Hawley talking to the Berkeley professor about the radical transgender movement. And she said, well, just questioning it is transphobic.
1: Mm-hmm.
0: Yep. Hey, by the way, nothing really to that story about the study that was done.
1: Mm.
0: The study that was done finding out that, you know, that transgenders have a higher rate of suicide.
1: Right.
0: But there is no difference between whether, you know, you get body mutilation or irreversible hormones or
1: right.
0: do not.
1: Right.
0: That does not increase
1: suicide
0: either way.
1: There's a massive mental health crisis. And the left refuses to deal with it.
0: When did we bring that up? Last Friday or Monday? I can't remember. But I've seen no response to that.
1: Nope.
0: It's like, okay, we're just going to ignore that
1: one. We'll do nothing about it.
0: We are Red Eye Radio.
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0: We are Red Eye Radio. He's Eric Cronin. I'm Gary McNamara. The president and Iran still more fallout on the Paramount Warner deal. The whole thing where, I mean, it's like across the financial world, it was like across the financial world, it was like, where's the antitrust stuff? There's nothing here.
1: Right.
0: And it just shows you that attorney generals think about this. You had 22 states come and say there's a huge antitrust problem there. They were lying.
1: Yeah, they knew it wasn't.
0: They never were focused on it. And that's the important part.
1: Yep.
0: They will attempt to destroy mergers because of symbolism, because that's all it was.
1: Mm-hmm.
0: And we'll get to another angle on that coming up here in just a little bit. But just getting back to that story of the lesbian bar in Massachusetts, I just think it's such a wonderful story because as I'm reading it, I'm like, this stupid story encapsulates where the mainstream of the Democratic Party is today.
1: Yeah.
0: Maybe except really for wearing masks all the time.
1: Right.
0: But everything else thrown into it.
1: Yeah.
0: All the explanations, I'm like, that's the Democratic Party.
1: Mm-hmm.
2: Vince Colonnaise is redefining news talk.
3: Who's got the best damn story to tell out of any Republican politician in the entire country? I'll wait. It's Donald Trump. Of course. Gotta be honest. You ever get the feeling like establishment Republicans have absolutely no...
4: Fox News. I'm Deborah Valentine. A rare September nor'easter affecting the Mid-Atlantic and New England states, bringing heavy rain, strong winds, and coastal erosion through the weekend. Nassau County Executive Bruce Blakeman advising residents.
5: Check on your family members, your neighbors, especially if they're elderly. 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
4: New York City, as well as 8 New York State counties and 8 New Jersey counties, are under states of emergency. President Trump and Chinese President Xi Jinping concluding their two-day state meeting. Fox's Aisha Hasni has more from Capitol Hill.
6: President Trump and President Xi discussed the economy, trade, super intelligence, and cooperation on a number of issues of shared importance.
4: She says the White House has reportedly not detailed those topics. 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
1: We are Red Eye Radio. He is Eric Carney, and I'm Gary McNamara. The illegal immigrant who was shot in Austin. More details coming out on it. 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
1: Many times we've talked about how the left will just, when something happens and the facts aren't out there, will just make them up and scream as if, you know, for days until the truth finally comes out. You know, one of the things I saw yesterday, actually this is what led me to this Bill Malusian from Fox News, his post, was, and I just happened a little while ago going through X, and it was a post he had from 12 hours ago saying his sources are telling him there is no video of the stop. And the lawyer was claiming that, you know, they dragged him out of the car, and all of a sudden the video appeared. The video, appeared yesterday, and he was not dragged out of his car. And so Bill Malusian, after that, put out the DHS releasing the bullet point by point of what they say are the false claims coming from the lawyer and those protesting. And it's not one or two. It's a ton. Are you ready?
2: All right.
1: And had a valid work permit are false. You remember hearing that, right?
2: Yeah.
1: Claim, ICE refused to remove the bullet from the illegal immigrant's body. This is false. ICE does not and would not advise nor be the authority on a medical procedure for an illegal immigrant at a hospital. Claim, the illegal immigrant had a valid work permit. False. The illegal immigrant's work permit expired in 2025. Furthermore, a work permit does not grant legal status. Claim, the illegal immigrant was ordered removed in absentia. Yes, this is why illegal immigrants must show up for their removal proceedings. Legal obligations do not end because someone has changed their address. The claim, the illegal immigrant is here legally. This is false. This person is in the U.S. illegally. He entered illegally under the Biden administration. The illegal immigrant had no valid work permit, had no protective status, and had a final order of removal from the Department of Justice immigration judge. Claim, the illegal immigrant has received no pain medication. This is false. The illegal immigrant is receiving medical care around the clock, including pain medication. The claim, the illegal immigrant has been forced to sleep on the floor. Fact, this is false. The illegal immigrant was released from the hospital and arrived at the detention facility just a few hours later, where he slept on a bed. Illegal immigrants in ICE custody receive a higher standard of living than most prisons that hold U.S. citizens. Claim, the illegal immigrant was indiscriminately targeted by ICE. This is false. The illegal immigrant was the subject of a targeted vehicle stop. What makes someone a target of immigration enforcement is whether or not they are here illegally in the United States. And the statement from the Department of Homeland Security, sanctuary politicians and the mainstream media have wasted no time in spreading lies about an ICE officer-involved shooting of an illegal immigrant in Austin, Texas. Contrary to their claims, this person is an illegal alien who has no legal status to be here and has been given some of the best medical care he's probably received in his life. No amount of smears and false narratives will slow down ICE from doing its job by removing dangerous illegal immigrants from our communities and making Americans safe again. Sanctuary politicians may continue to shamelessly protect illegal aliens, but the Trump administration will remain focused on protecting the American people. But think about that. When you go through it, you're talking about 1, 2, 3, 4, 5, 6, 7, 8 different lies.
2: Yeah. Right.
1: Of things that didn't happen, that the right. lawyer was out there doing it from the initial point that this was an American citizen. Remember mm-hmm. that?
2: Yeah.
1: That first one that yeah. came out all across the board. It's what the left does, because their hope is that you'll just hear the press and the mainstream media covering what they're saying at the beginning, driving all the rage and emotion through falsehoods. And when the truth comes out a couple of days later, for that.
2: No, they don't. That's, you know, they want it to be the hot story of the weekend, the hot story of the moment, the hot story of the day, and fill it full of lies. And they carry the water of those lies without double checking as to what goes on. And there is no real, and that to me is not even investigative journalism, right? When you're just trying to find the facts, okay, if the lawyer is claiming all these things, wouldn't you want to back that up and find out, hey, did that actually happen? But we've seen this before. We saw the Border Patrol story agents whipping people.
1: Yeah, never happened.
2: Never happened. Never happened.
1: Yep.
2: Well, Charlottesville, the media would carry the water.
1: Still today?
2: Still today, people believe it.
1: That lie is still out there.
2: Yeah. It's the one, if you look at Michael Rappaport, who used to be a hardcore liberal, it's the one story when he did the research on it, finally. It took him a while, but he got around to it. I think he said it was spring of 24. Got around to doing the... I guess he saw somebody's claim that wasn't the entire statement by Trump. So he went and looked up the entire statement. And then he was curious about everything else the Democrats lied about. But in today's world, man, all you have to do is say the word ICE. And it's over. You're not going to get anything, any kind of fair treatment by the media, because they're not journalists. They're activists. They don't care about the truth. They don't care about finding the truth. And when the truth finally comes out, they have no interest in telling you the truth.
1: What I find really interesting, and we said this the other day, that when it comes to the polling on not just illegal immigrant criminals, but when it came to the polling on, you know, for example, if you fit, you know, what DHS says, you know, this guy is, he got the final order for removal, he's still here, should he be removed? The vast majority of the public said yes, including Hispanics.
2: Yeah. Yeah.
1: Now it seems they've turned on that.
2: Yeah.
1: And I don't blame Trump for that, because Trump was following what the public was saying the public wanted to be done.
2: Right.
1: Now the public didn't like to see how the sausage was made. And you had members of the administration that wanted to publicize basically riots in the street because they believed it would help them, and it did not.
2: It did not. No, I mean, it was, you know, the Tom Homan approach was always going to be the best approach. And that is just go in to get the job done. You do it in a way where there's not this massive show of force. You don't need the show of force, because the show of force is going to inevitably draw out the protesters. And a few of those protesters might decide to get violent. We've seen that before. We know the history of the left when they protest.
1: Right.
2: The recent history.
1: Right. It doesn't justify the demonization of ICE.
2: Right.
1: As we've said, just like any, you know, police officer out there, any law enforcement, if you break the law and you're in law enforcement, you should get the book thrown at you.
2: Right.
1: But to compare ICE to terrorists or the Gestapo in the two incidences in Minneapolis, which is a lie to do that. It's a complete lie, again, to do that because, again, as we all know, those were people who struggled and threatened law enforcement at that point.
2: Right.
1: One with the vehicle, and they found a gun on the other person.
2: Right.
1: And when those things happen, you know, that's not the Gestapo.
2: Right.
1: And the other thing that I find fascinating is the left is screaming at the Trump administration saying you should only be kicking out illegal immigrants who have committed violent crimes. While at the same time, the testimony in Congress over the last 6 months have been angel mothers and fathers talking about how their American citizen children or wives or spouses or family members have been murdered by illegal immigrants protected by the sanctuary policies of the Democratic Party, and not one Democrat will speak up on it.
2: In fact, they've had basically this attitude, and actually one of them have said it, hey, we've heard this before. Why do we keep repeating the same stories?
1: Yeah.
2: So they want nothing of that. They really don't want.
1: It was Jayapal, right?
2: Jayapal, I believe.
1: Did that, yeah.
2: Yeah, so it's not, you know, this entire thing is not about, it's right out of the DSA playbook. You start by making the enforcement the bad guy. That the enforcement isn't working. The enforcement is what's wrong. The enforcement is the bad guy. You get that in people's minds. And then it becomes part of a... It seeps into pop culture. I've seen a couple of stand-up comedians actually bring it up. And not in a way where they were like angrily protesting. But the fact that they mentioned it, it tells me they're playing into the sensibility of the audience, because the way they said it, basically you're positioning these ICE agents as the bad guy. And the audience is laughing at that. That tells me that they believe on the left it's working, because if they can create that, if they can demonize them fully, the agents, then you do away with law enforcement. When you do away with law enforcement, we have a lawless society.
1: Yeah. And that's where you get defund the police,
2: yep.
1: Defund ICE,
2: yes.
1: Defund the military.
2: Right. Get rid of the Senate.
1: Anything that's, well, you think about it. You know, we wish to protect the separation of powers. We want the three branches of government. But everything that they wish to do, because if you don't protect the three branches of government, the Bill of Rights is meaningless at that point.
2: You have nothing.
1: And so all across the board, the Democrats are basically stating the fact that the people that are taking over our party want to do everything to make sure that an American citizen is not safe.
2: Right.
1: And they've got half the voting public right now that agrees with
2: it. Oh, yeah.
1: Well, yeah. You know, this is like the Massachusetts lesbian bar.
2: Mm.
1: Nothing makes any sense.
2: Right. But yet you get that much support.
1: Yeah.
2: That's why we've been saying for years, they're still winning elections. With this kind of insanity, they're winning elections.
1: And they're not going anywhere.
2: They're not done. No.
1: We are Red Eye Radio.
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13: It's the most wonderful time of the year, fall, and we want to help you make the most of it with a $1,000 fall fund. 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

0: Beer Runner Radio. He's Eric Cronin. I'm Gary McNamara. Okay, I had a chuckle.
1: What?
0: What? A Babylon Bee headline. Man comforted by the knowledge that AI will destroy humanity before AOC can become president.
1: Well, okay. All right. Well, okay. Yeah, but if we're going to do that, if we know it's going to happen, if we learn, if the CEO of NVIDIA comes back and says, okay, I changed my mind, it is going to happen, then what I think we should do is take all the money you can, print all the money you can, make everybody a trillionaire for the last few years on this planet before the robots take over.
0: Right, because economics will just say we're not going to exist.
1: We're not for the few years before. The economy is going to, if they know that the robots are going to take over, and you know they are, then the economy is going to crash anyway. Of course, the money won't be worth anything, but I'll feel better. I'll have stacks of money.
0: We gave you the money, but it's not worth anything. But we gave you the money.
1: Well, you and I go back
0: to the imagery.
1: The people fighting for going back on the gold standard. We said, no. The water standard.
0: Yes.
1: That's going to be the most precious commodity. It's clean water. So, you know.
0: And people say, well, if all goes to hell, I have gold. It's like, yeah. No, you want water.
1: Yeah. Aqua coins or whatever we want to call them, right?
0: Clean water and moist toilet or towelettes.
1: That's right.
0: From what's the movie?
1: Book of Eli.
0: Yes, exactly.
1: Yes.
0: and batteries.
1: And of course, and someone who can remember.
0: Yes.
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8: dangerous nor'easter. I'm Deborah Valentine, Fox News. A coastal storm is affecting the northeastern regions of the U.S. this weekend with rain, wind, and coastal erosion. Fox Weather's Brandi Campbell reports from Nantasket Beach Hall, Massachusetts.
9: The nor'easter is strengthening a few hundred miles south in the Atlantic. Now, the forecast says it will reach land along the New Jersey coast this Sunday as 40 million Americans from Massachusetts to North Carolina could be impacted by damaging winds, flooding from rain, or even major coastal flooding. We are already seeing impacts at airports in New York as they face ground delays due to the wind. Power outages are on the rise, but on the low end right now. But the most intense impacts will come Saturday and Sunday.
8: These conditions are accompanied by a high wind warning with predictions of gusts up to 60 miles per hour. Forecasters are saying Hawaii could see up to 34 inches of rain from Hurricane Nolo. Fox Weather's Robert Ray has more from Hilo.
10: Hurricane Nolo, less than 200 miles to the south of the Big Island right now. Category 2, 105 mile an hour winds expected to be increased to a major hurricane category 3 in the coming day or so. We're not going to have a direct landfall per se, but that really doesn't matter as far as the impacts go. Unfortunately, between 30 to 40 inches of rain could fall on the Big Island, depending on what elevation you're at. And remember, the Big Island, almost 14,000 feet. All that water's got to come down somewhere, and it will inundate rivers and streams, take apart vegetation, potentially compromise roads and structures.
8: No direct hit is anticipated. Upwards of 8 inches of rain in Thailand's capital city of Bangkok from Thursday to Saturday has disrupted traffic and prompted evacuations. 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
8: President Trump calling the meetings with China's President Xi Jinping this week very productive. Fox's Kevin Cork has more from Washington.
14: I think we've made tremendous strides. We've made great strides. Very positive for both countries.
15: President Xi saying the two sides added new substance to the relationship, while President Trump says farmers in this country should be very happy with more trade details expected on Monday. While Ambassador David Perdue says the two sides have established an AI or SI dialogue and crisis mechanism. On Iran, Perdue says China assured the U.S. that it's not supporting Tehran's war effort. But lawmakers in both parties remain skeptical.
8: A senior White House official states that the two world leaders discussed economy, trade, AI, and other areas of cooperation. Controversial Twitch streamer Hassan Piker has been facing more controversy as he takes the podium at Cornell University. Fox's Christina Coleman has the story.
16: He's now claiming MAGA supporters are terrified of the socialist movement. He says the socialist movement has the moral majority on their side as they make changes happen by, quote, demanding an end to the endless wars and the profiteering off of health care. Piker is endorsing socialist House candidate Daria Liza Avila Xavier. She was arrested while protesting Israeli Prime Minister Benjamin Netanyahu's visit to New York City. In an op-ed, she said in part, quote, I refuse to allow a war criminal to roam the streets of our city unchallenged. I refuse to play host to a man who has overseen the slaughter or injury of more than 64,000 children in Gaza with American taxpayer dollars.
8: This comes ahead of the midterm elections on November 3rd. At least 14 people were killed in a plane crash in Congo on Friday. The victims included two senior military officials and 12 members of the Congolese delegation. Congo's military has been battling several rebel groups since last year. I'm Deborah Valentine. This is Fox News.
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3: Now, it's Red Eye Radio. Gary McNamara and Eric Hurley talk about everything from politics to social issues and news of the day. Whether you're up late or you're just starting your day, welcome to the show. 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
0: All across America, we are McNamara. Welcome and good morning. That story out of L.A., the news chopper crash and some of the horrific video from inside. And the video is horrific because it's the video from inside the helicopters. They're looking down at this accident. You can see, obviously, the helicopter is falling.
1: Yeah.
0: And then more belonging to NBC4 in Los Angeles. Mm. It always brings me back to when I worked at a radio station in Buffalo, New York, back in 93.
1: Yeah.
0: And it was early, it was January 93. And I was only there for a couple of months. It basically had transitioned me into another job when I went to Illinois. But I was trained by a great guy, by the name of Mike Rosman. Hmm. And he was like the engineer, but he was also the traffic helicopter guy.
1: Yeah.
0: And on January 11th of that year, they went up to cover the traffic, and there was really foggy, and they ran into power lines over the Niagara River, probably about 6 miles above the falls, and went into the water, and both the pilot and Mike were killed, 48 years old. I'll never forget that, because and that was when there was a lot of questioning at that point as to whether traffic helicopters were needed.
1: Right.
0: You know, whether it was something, and there was. He was just a great guy, and it was so terrifying. And then a week later, after the funeral, the station came to me and asked me if I wanted to be the traffic helicopter reporter.
1: Mm.
0: I was only working part-time as a talk show host.
1: Yeah.
0: And I said no, even though the money was good.
1: Mm-hmm.
0: And I just said, no, I wouldn't be interested in doing it. Number one, the number one reason is that it's not what I wanted to do.
1: Right.
0: So,
1: yeah.
0: But they asked me, but I'll just never forget how horrifying that was when it happened. And I've got friends, a lot of friends who did that for a living. I'm sure you did too. Oh,
1: well,
0: I was
1: the late Dick Siegel for WBAP, who was a Vietnam vet and Vietnam war hero. In fact, there's some incredible stories of his service in Vietnam and long term partner on the air with Hal Jay, who still hosts the WBAP Morning News and our flagship station here in town, along with Ernie. And Ernie Brown
0: and Monty
1: Cook
0: was he in the helicopter?
1: He was for a while.
0: Okay.
1: And it started to change with technology, and they were using for radio reports, for traffic reports, and sometimes for television traffic reports. Television, of course, if you have the visual, they have TxDOT cameras or DOT cameras, your state cameras,
0: right,
1: that are positioned and that can show you backups. And then what they started using was actual pings from cell phones. and they could tell, and so they you didn't need helicopters necessarily in the air. With television coverage of news like this event that led to this crash, it is still, of course, necessary. And in Los Angeles, there's a lot of that, because if you look at the layout of Los Angeles, you know, anything from a high-speed chase or to, you know, anything going on, you know, there it for television news, that's required. You need to get that kind of, basically that kind of coverage to get that kind of footage and cover those stories accurately. And that's essentially what happened. And they say it was just before 7 p.m. There are three victims, three fatalities here. The reporter and who was in the helicopter, along with the pilot of the helicopter and a pedestrian that was on the ground in the parking lot. This the helicopter went down between two buildings, and this pedestrian was in on the ground. And there were several people who were treated for injuries on the scene. In fact, Fox News is reporting
0: one hospitalized.
1: Four people were assessed at the scene after the crash, and three pronounced dead, of course, and a four transported to a local hospital in unknown conditions. So it's when you look at that again, I was thinking actually about this the other day, about how Los Angeles is really unique in how it's laid out and how much footage comes from the air, mm-hmm. you know, and you know, there's still a ton of high-speed chases and stuff like that.
0: Wildfires,
1: yeah. and so much that's covered, and that happens, you know, in all major cities, but L.A., especially with the freeway system they have, there's a lot of coverage from the air. And so, again, our thoughts and prayers are with the families of the victims here.
0: All right, so you and I always like to observe what's going on in the media.
1: Uh-huh.
0: And one of the things that frustrates us a lot is when there's a story out.
1: Yeah.
0: Or the reporter doesn't complete the story and it doesn't make any sense by how they reported it. And I saw this story yesterday. And again, I'm not picking on Fox for this. It's just a Fox News story.
1: Yeah.
0: And it was a story of the airport X-ray shows terrifying object taped in a carry-on to skip the checked baggage fee. So I'm like, terrifying object? What was it? I mean, what's going on here? So, of course, they got me to read it, right?
1: Clickbait.
0: Yeah, because it was an airport X-ray shows a knife was taped to a carry-on to skip the checked baggage fee, because then I might not actually read it, right?
1: All right.
0: Okay, just a knife and they caught it.
1: Right.
0: Terrifying object, you know, got to me. And that's okay, because if you look at it and there's a knife taped inside your carry-on baggage, you can view that as terrifying, because it's like, what was the purpose of it? So the story goes, a traveler tried to dodge a $100 baggage fee by hiding a dangerous item, but it wasn't long before she was caught red-handed. The unidentified passenger was going through security at Dane County Regional Airport in Madison, Wisconsin, when a TSA officer spotted what appeared to be a knife, according to an employee, agency's website. Officer searched the bag and discovered the knife had been taped in place inside the luggage, according to the TSA. The passenger later admitted that she tried to conceal the knife from TSA because she had an upcoming camping trip. Her response to me was, I was attempting to conceal this knife from the TSA, said the supervisor. The admission, along with the discovery of the concealed knife, prompted TSA to call law enforcement. The Dane County Sheriff's Office and TSA manager responded to the scene, TSA said. The woman told officers she did not think the TSA would find the knife, which, again, you would have to ask if she was being completely honest with that. How smart is she? But my question at this point.
1: I shaped the knife like I put enough tape on it to shape it into a Twinkie.
0: Yeah.
1: I thought well, they would never find it.
0: So my first thought when I got to this point was, did they arrest her? Right?
1: Right.
0: That's the question that came to mind as I'm reading this. Yes. I haven't finished the story and right. I'm going through it.
1: Terrifying object here.
0: That's, right. That's what we're because talking it was about. A terrifying talk about the fact that the one TSA officer said, I've seen knives by accident. I've never seen somebody purposely try to, you know, to sneak a knife through in order to avoid the baggage fee.
1: Yeah.
0: Right.
1: Yeah.
0: So I'm sitting there thinking at this point, they probably arrested this person, right?
1: Yeah.
0: Because she did this knowingly, you would expect an arrest. And the one of the last lines is from one of the TSA officials. For whatever reason you may be traveling, don't jeopardize your income or freedom just to save an item like this $5 knife. And then they have this here. And this is where I look at the reporter and say, you didn't ask the additional questions, because she wrote, the passenger voluntarily surrendered the knife and was cleared to travel, according to the TSA. Well, she didn't voluntarily surrender the knife.
1: No, they took it from her.
0: They took it from her.
1: I mean, if they're saying, because nothing is in the story that says she was given an option to check it on, you know, and put it, you know, in checked luggage. You know, that happened to me one time. I had a great...
0: Well, she might have been. Because they let her travel.
1: What I'm saying is, it doesn't say they were, you know, that they offered that, right? So I don't know that it's voluntary, because...
0: Well, no, it's not voluntary because they caught it.
1: I know.
0: They weren't going to allow her to continue.

0: The Yaffe Program, 9 to 11 a.m.
1: While grocery prices have increased a lot, wages have increased more in that same period of time. So a lot of this is just perception. Now, perception rules in politics. You can point out higher prices, people see it, and even if they're making more, they still know the price is higher. They still feel like they're getting screwed, and that puts a perception in their minds that something is wrong.
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2: They gave her the choice of, listen, no problem here. If you would like to check it on and check your bag, they called the cops.
3: Yeah, they called the cop, but they let her through. Everybody just said, okay, fine, you can go through, even though you deliberately were carrying that knife on. I would think that you would get some type of charge against you.
2: I would think you probably wouldn't make that flight.
3: Yeah, then that's the other thing. You wouldn't make the flight.
2: We need to do some more thorough screening here or whatever. I don't know what they would do. But, you know, wow. Look, you deliberately disguise this, admittedly, to get this past TSA. I did that with one can of Pringles, and I'm telling you, it took 2 hours. 2 hours, the screening process. Well,
3: can you go through with Pringles?
2: Yeah, you can, if you do it the way I did it.
3: No, can you get through with the Pringles? I think you can. You can bring a food item like that, right?
2: Yeah. It was just a joke.
3: Oh, okay.
2: Yeah, I always go through.
3: No, I was just wondering if that because of
2: the canister?
3: The canister.
2: The shape of the canister.
3: Yes, that's what I was thinking, the shape of the canister.
2: Oh, okay. No, that's a great point. I missed that. No, yes, you can. You just need to let them know. That's not tennis balls. It's Pringles.
3: There were two times I've been pulled over,
2: mm-hmm.
3: you know, for extra, you know, baggage search.
2: Yeah.
3: And one was when a friend of mine, her daughter, for you know, was having a fundraiser for school, and I was back in Buffalo, and she was selling candles.
2: Right.
3: So they gave me a candle in a little glass jar. Mm-hmm. Well, I took my coiled.
2: Yeah.
3: I had my phone charger, and it was like the coil thing, you know, where it's like, what do you call it? Where it's
2: a coiled.
3: Coil. Right. wire.
2: It's a coiled.
3: Whatever.
2: Cord.
3: And I just wrapped it around the candle, not even thinking about it. And they were like, whoa, you need to be pulled aside here. Okay, let's be. They go, do you know this looks like a bomb?
2: Did you write dynamite on the candle?
3: No, I mean, it's like, didn't even.
2: Did you write, hey, don't worry, this is not.
3: One was when I was visiting a friend and in Florida a few years back, and she was like, okay, knowing that I was diabetic, you need to try monk fruit.
2: Right.
3: And I always tell anybody who knows me, don't give me anything to bring back. I go back to see my family. Don't give me any presents.
2: Right.
3: Because you're going to give me something that I have to check. I don't check. The best present is no present for me. And she gave me this bag of monk fruit.
2: And a beanbag chair.
3: And the monk fruit powder. Whatever.
2: Right. The powder. Yeah.
3: The powder.
2: So it's powder.
3: Yeah, the powder.
2: Okay,
3: well,
2: great.
3: Well, you don't bring monk fruit onto a plane because it sets off the alarms that it's an explosive.
2: Oh, it does?
3: Yeah.
2: I didn't know that.
3: It took me an extra half hour to get through. They needed to bring in one of their experts or explosive experts, and it was in a commercial bag.
2: But in the original bag,
3: in the original commercial bag.
2: Do you know why it set it off? What's
3: no,
2: in it?
3: Whatever's in the monk fruit sets it off.
2: That's got to be good for you.
3: And so they actually took went in the bag, you know, took a needle or whatever, and got a sample of it, tested it. They go, okay, it's monk fruit. Go through. But it took a half hour for this special expert, explosives expert, to get to the gate to check it out for me.
2: Wow.
3: And I was telling her, don't give me anything. So I called her. I go, right when they were waiting, because they were real friendly. They knew it was commercial monk fruit.
2: Yeah.
3: But they had to check. And I'm just like, I'm here because you gave me the monk fruit, and they're going after an explosives expert. What did I tell you? You got to be kidding me. What did I tell you? You told me don't give you anything. So,
2: I'm still in jail.
3: Yeah, still in jail.
2: So monk fruit prison.
3: Those are the two times. Otherwise,
2: I got it. They pulled me and did a

0: search for, there were two things. One was the a letter opener.
1: Oh, yeah.
0: And it was, but it was made by a company. It was a promotional thing. So they designed it even worse than a, it's even looks like it could do more. In fact, would have done more harm had I wanted to use it in that way. And it was given to me at a trade show. And they were like, you can't. And I'm like, didn't even occur to me. Because it's got a business card on it. Part of it is a business card. The other was one of the greatest pocket knives I ever had, given to me by my father-in-law. And it was in the bottom of the bag. And I still, to this day, can't tell you how it got in my travel bag. But it did. And I didn't know it was there. It was in the very bottom deep crevice of that bag. And, of course, they saw it. And I said, no, you can keep it. I'm not going to check it. So that was it.
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4: 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In other words, we have not seen a single hurricane so far this year in the Atlantic Basin.
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0: We are Red Eye Radio. He is Eric Carly, and I'm Gary McNamara. Welcome and good morning. Well, Republicans, especially Republicans, are talking about, and the president jumped on it after they did, of banning diesel exports.
1: Mm-hmm.
0: Wall Street Journal saying, guys, do you understand how it all works? Because if you did, this would be the last thing you'd be doing. Because it's not going to lower prices. It's going to raise prices.
1: Right.
0: And they explain how it's going to do it and what the Republicans actually should be doing. But it's an article talking about the fact that Republicans are panicking now. And more Republicans are coming out against the war now. And there's an article, you know, you got Ted Cruz running. You've got he's going to run. There's a poll out there that's showing more Republicans now say they're Republicans and not necessarily a supporter of Trump. What's Ooh. Going on here?
1: Mm.
0: We'll get to it next.
2: Vince Colonnaise is redefining news talk.
3: Who's got the best damn story to tell out of any Republican politician in the entire country? I'll wait. It's Donald Trump. Of course, gotta be honest. You get the feeling like establishment Republicans have absolutely no idea.
4: Fox News, I'm Chris DeMeo. Chinese President Xi Jinping has packed up and left town after 3 days of meetings with President Trump. Xi, through an interpreter, says the trip was productive.
5: When the president visited China in May, we agreed on the vision of building a constructive China-U.S. relationship of strategic stability. This time, we've agreed to add new substance to it.
4: Both leaders talked tariffs, the Mideast, and AI. Millions in the Mid-Atlantic and New England regions bracing for severe weather from a nor'easter. New York Mayor Zoran Mamdani with advice.
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1: And he is Eric Cronin. I'm Gary McNamara. Welcome and good morning. Download our Red Eye Radio app today, and you can listen when you... Between now and the election, out the polls. Just one thing that we always bring up. It doesn't matter whether you believe the polls or not.
2: Right.
1: It's whether the politicians believe the polls.
2: And it also, you can look at the movement in the polls as we get closer to the election and see where the movement is.
1: Yes.
2: Again, it doesn't mean accuracy. It just shows up or down. And if there's a consistent movement amongst all the pollsters for one party or the other, then you can take from that, you know, again, more information.
1: Right. But you can take, for example, because it doesn't matter who does the polling, the Republicans right now are looking horrible on the economy.
2: Yeah.
1: And the economy is prices.
2: Mm-hmm.
1: Doesn't matter what the GDP is. Doesn't matter what the, you know, the thing they were celebrating last week with the, remember, what was it, the median income had gone up and was beating inflation. Mm-hmm. But the reason was because one of the major reasons was because people were working more hours.
2: Right.
1: When you actually look at the real wages, hasn't kept up over the year, which means if you've worked the same number of hours or, you know, whatever, salary, whatever, you haven't kept up with inflation.
2: Mm-hmm.
1: The ones that have are the ones that have worked more hours or new people coming in and choosing the trade jobs that are really getting hit, tech jobs and stuff like that, that are getting hit with decreasing pay. But and it's not necessarily the polls, the public polls out there. These politicians take their own personal polls. And as we said, Republicans are panicking. They believe they're going to lose. They believe they could lose as many as 8 Senate seats.
2: Wow.
1: Right now.
2: Wow.
1: And was reading here from the Wall Street Journal. Republicans are running on empty. The party's panicky rush to ban diesel exports reveal their electoral trouble. And it says the Republicans are watching polls with an increasing dismay at their midterm prospects. Alas, their response is to compound the disarray with policy mistakes that won't help the economy or their political prospects. And this one is calling for a ban on diesel fuel exports.
2: Hmm.
1: Trump said on Tuesday, as I've said, let's not send out the diesel. We make a lot of diesel. Polls show Democrats ahead in Senate races in Iowa, Ohio, Michigan, North Carolina, Maine, Alaska, and Texas, and within striking distance in Kansas and Nebraska. Republicans fear they could lose as many as 8 Senate seats. Mr. Trump won most of those states by double digits in 2024. Yet his approval rating has collapsed in the heartland, as in the rest of the country, especially among independents. So it's understandable that Republicans are trying to differentiate themselves from the president. The problem is they're compromising their core conservative principles. Michigan GOP Senate nominee Mike Rogers, a stalwart foreign policy hawk when he served in Congress on Monday, called for an end to the war in Iran. The war with Iran needs to end and end quickly, he said. When it does, energy costs will plummet, but Michigan families can't afford to wait for that to happen. We need to do something now. Mr. Rogers also urged a ban on American diesel exports until the war ends. It was echoed by Iowa Representative Ashley Hinson, who is running to replace Joni Ernst. Iowans are being squeezed and shouldn't have to foot the bill at the pump or the checkout line for the war in Iran, she said on Monday. Iowa Senator Chuck Grassley endorsed a diesel export ban over the weekend. Senate Majority Leader John Thune said he's open to the idea. Cue President Trump, who jumped on this Amtrak as it was leaving the station yesterday, that he consult executives in the energy industry. They would have told him the political gambit will backfire. Why specifically? Well, a diesel self-embargo is a bad idea for many of the same reasons Republicans criticized Joe Biden's pause on new liquefied natural gas exports. The U.S. is the world's largest exporter of diesel, selling about 1.5 million barrels abroad a day, mostly from the Gulf Coast. Proponents of a ban say this would increase U.S. supply and thus push prices down. That's what you would initially think, right?
2: Sure.
1: Problem is, there's not enough pipeline capacity to move the diesel in the Gulf Coast that is normally exported to the Northeast and California right now, or for that matter, to significantly boost flows to the Midwest, where it's and exports would increase global diesel prices, which would smack Americans who live in coastal areas right now who actually rely on imports of diesel.
2: Right.
1: Diesel would pile up in Gulf Coast storage, prompting refineries to reduce run rates that would lower the production of gasoline and jet fuel, whose prices would rise. Limiting exports would also signal the U.S. is an unreliable trade partner and might prompt allies to diversify diesel supply, perhaps buying more from China. If Democrats win the White House in 2028, they'll use GOP support for a diesel export ban to justify reinstating the Biden LNG. They're feeling the squeeze of higher fuel prices, and the pain is acute, especially for farmers who use diesel to power amid supply disruptions from the Iran war and Russia's new ban. But if Republicans want to reduce diesel prices fast, they would suspend or scrap the renewable fuel standard, a.k.a. ethanol mandate. The biofuel blending requirements add between 30 and 40 cents to every gallon of diesel. Refineries have to blend increasing amounts of biofuels into products or buy regulatory credits to comply with quotas. If GOP candidates want to separate themselves from Mr. Trump on an unpopular policy, they could criticize his tariffs, which are raising costs for and have prompted foreign retaliation against U.S. farmers. A recent Emerson College poll found that 58% of Iowans oppose Mr. Trump's latest tariffs on Canada, including 30% of Republicans, but saying it's like this is all part of the panic right now. We've got to do something. And obviously they don't know how the system works with diesel. If you change it immediately, it's not going to work. But if you want to do it, get rid of the renewable fuel standards. And they won't do it.
2: Well, this has been a problem over the years as these mandates have grown bigger and bigger, and the biodiesel mandates especially. When you talk about the blend there, you're talking about vegetable oils like soybean or palm oil, recycled cooking oil, animal fats, and everything else that gets into basically the diesel and causes a lot of problems with the operation of the truck. There are concerns, you know, there that have been there for a long, long time. But here, you're talking about, again, if you want to suspend the mandate or do away with the mandate altogether, then you can, again, you can temper the prices here in the States. You know, if the banning the, there's been a trade back and forth, especially since the onset of what they call ultra-low sulfur diesel fuel. At first, the other countries, we were actually way ahead of the countries on the sulfur content level that it had to be, which is virtually zero now. But in other countries, they hadn't met that lower standard yet. When they finally did, the exports started to go high or right. increase. As a result of that, you're getting these producers, again, better business. And if you don't have the flow, as you point out in this, or this article points out here in the distribution, this is one thing that we saw. In fact, it started out in that article. You talked about the flow from the South, primarily Texas, to the Northeast. There was a problem in that line that created a shortage or spotty shortages in diesel fuel at the retail level. This goes back maybe a couple of years. And if you don't have those lines, you know, up to par, if you don't have the capacity, to move that diesel, and you just have this glut that's sitting there. I don't know what happens. If you can't get that, the distribution is everything. Because if you're talking about lowering diesel prices, that's one thing, but it's got to get to the retail level and be used for it to be effective. Otherwise, you've got to ultimately come back and solve the glut problem that you would have, as they point out in this article. And I don't know what, you know, I've been a proponent of getting rid of the mandates on biofuels. Early on, the OEMs actually came out and said, we do not support the biofuels, because they make their engines basically to run on diesel fuel. And so now you're in a territory where you've increased the biofuel mandates. So the mix is greater. The sulfur is gone, which creates a lubricity problem with the engines, and everything else that goes into it. It becomes more costly ultimately to run that same Class 8 engine. And, of course, with the price of diesel going through the roof where it is, remember, they pass that on to consumers through a diesel fuel surcharge. And the problem is, though, these operations, it's so volatile right now. If these operations, these trucking operations, can't anticipate a massive jump in the diesel, if you booked contracts out loads, you know, at a certain rate on that fuel surcharge, the money you're going to get paid back for using that fuel, and then diesel goes up, then you're in trouble. That happened to a lot of smaller operations. The larger operations have more of a buffer and a way to get around that, and they survive that a lot easier, as is the case for any small operation versus a large operation. But right now, you've got a situation that if you don't fix this, again, it's a compounding effect on the economy, because ultimately, for a lot of that diesel usage, because of the trucking industry using so much of it to move goods, we pay that ultimately in the end. And that has another impact on pricing. So you have tariffs, you have, I don't know what happens with the whole idea of dumping beef and dumping fuel or oil, rather, on the U.S., you know, from other countries. Because I think, by the way, I think it's just becoming a moot point, because you're not getting to the solution itself. You're not getting to the core, the reason that we're here on pricing on those issues. And that's why I think you're seeing more and more Republicans back away, saying, yeah, we got to do something about this.
1: Well, it's too late now for the midterms.
2: The midterms are done. It's over. Those decisions, for the most part, have already been made, and we'll see what happens.
1: And that's why it's viewed as panic from.
2: Right. Right.
1: You're looking, okay, they're, as we said probably a month ago, okay, here come the Republicans panicking over prices.
2: Right.
1: We warned them from day one, and they didn't say anything until, really a month ago. And it's like, so, you know, if you think you're going to change it now, you're not.
2: No, it's not.
1: And so what is it? It's pure panic. They believe the polls. They believe, I don't know what's going to happen, but they believe there's a much greater chance of them losing Senate seats now.
2: I think actually the focus now has been on, or probably is turning more toward, what the hell are we going to do in 28?
1: Well, that's why there's a bunch of articles, you know, Ted Cruz. It looks like he's running.
2: Yep.
1: Probably DeSantis is going to run, and they're all coming out.
2: Yep.
1: Anti-tariffs, anti-equity, you know, the government having any ownership in companies. They're against the dumping of the beef. They're coming out directly against Trump's economic policies.
2: Right.
1: As DeSantis and Cruz.
2: Right.
1: They're soft selling it.
2: Right.
1: But they're coming out against his policies. We are Red Eye Radio.
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1: We are Red Eye Radio. He's Eric Cronin. I'm Gary McNamara. You know, another thing that's ticking off Republicans?
2: Mm-hmm.
1: The way Trump was so chummy with Mondawmy.
2: Yeah.
1: Just ticking off. People go, what's he doing? And then the story, you see the story from the New York Post?
2: Mm.
1: Lip reader reveals Trump's surprising offer to Mondawmy after their New York City meeting.
2: Mm.
1: He said, what I will say is, we'll look after you, but as I say, you're doing great, Trump said. The lip reader told the Post. I'll look after you. You look after New Yorkers, a president said, and we can make both work. I want to support you. Help me. Come with me to the White House. See how I work. And it's like, don't you understand? You lose the midterms. Mondawmy and the Democrats will be the first ones coming after you. They're not your friend.
2: No, they are not.
1: It's just like, wow.
2: Yeah.
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0: prepping for a mess. I'm Chris DeMeo, Fox News. The Northeast prepping for heavy rain and gusty winds for this nor'easter weekend.
3: The nor'easter is strengthening a few hundred miles south in the Atlantic. Now, the forecast says it will reach land along the New Jersey coast this Sunday, as 40 million Americans from Massachusetts to North Carolina could be impacted by damaging winds, flooding from rain, or even major coastal flooding. We are already seeing impacts at airports in New York as they face ground delays due to the wind. Power outages are on the rise, but on the low end right now. But the most intense impacts will come Saturday and Sunday.
0: Fox Weather's Brandi Campbell in Boston. New York's Governor Kathy Hochul expecting a mess.
22: Lots of rain, lots of coastal flooding, perhaps even some erosion that could lead to downed trees, and that means downed power lines.
0: Delays and cancellations are expected at many of the nation's airports. Meantime, Nepal continues to recover from massive flooding last month. More than 1,400 people were killed and more than 5,600 remain missing. President Trump calling the meetings with Chinese President Xi Jinping this week very productive.
23: I think we've made tremendous strides. We've made great strides. Very positive for both countries.
24: President Xi saying the two sides added new substance to the relationship, while President Trump says farmers in this country should be very happy with more trade details expected on Monday. While Ambassador David Perdue says the two sides have established an AI or SI dialogue and crisis mechanism. On Iran, Perdue says China assured the U.S. that it's not supporting Tehran's war effort. But lawmakers in both parties remain skeptical.
0: That's Fox's Kevin Cork reporting from Washington. 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
0: Senior leaders from three Middle Eastern countries met on Friday in Riyadh after more attacks by the Houthis.
27: Weeks of attacks on Saudi Arabia by Houthi rebels coming to a head in Riyadh. Turkey and Pakistan sending delegations to Saudi Arabia for an urgent meeting to discuss a response as the Iranian-backed Houthis launch missiles and drones from Yemen at the kingdom. The group is meeting as part of the Mecca Joint Defense Agreement signed last month that treats an attack on one as an attack on all. But it's not just the Houthi attacks causing havoc. They've seized and now control key port cities in the Red Sea, as well as Purim Island and the Bab el-Mandeb Strait.
0: It's Fox's Jeff Paul in London. Forecasters say Hurricane Nolo could hammer parts of Hawaii with 2 feet of rain. Fox Weather's Robert Ray has more from Hilo.
28: Hurricane Nolo, less than 200 miles to the south of the Big Island right now. Category 2, 105-mile-an-hour winds expected to be increased to a major hurricane, Category 3, in the coming day or so. We're not going to have a direct landfall per se, but that really doesn't matter as far as the impacts go. Unfortunately, between 30 to 40 inches of rain could fall on the Big Island, depending on what elevation you're at. And remember, the Big Island, almost 14,000 feet. All that water's got to come down somewhere, and it will inundate rivers and streams, take apart vegetation, potentially compromise roads and structures.
0: And the hurricane's not expected to make land, but will nonetheless hit the island hard. 11 people are dead and 24 injured after a bus flipped over in central Iran. Authorities say driver fatigue and drowsiness caused the crash. A win and a loss at the Supreme Court for President Trump. The justices blocked a new Missouri congressional map backed by the president, but it ruled states can use a database to check voter eligibility before the November elections. I'm Chris DeMeo. This is Fox News.
4: So the stuff that we know, we agree, may not be illegal. 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
4: 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It's fine.
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7: 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Gary McNamara and Eric Harley talk about everything from politics to social issues and news of the day. 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This is Red Eye Radio.
1: All across America, we are Red Eye Radio. He is Eric Carley and I'm Gary McNamara. Good morning. Thank you for being here.
2: Thank you very much.
1: You know, one of the questions that's being asked is where does the Republican Party go if they lose the House and the Senate, or even just one branch?
2: Mm-hmm.
1: Actually, not one branch. Could be one
2: chamber.
1: One chamber. Yes. Mm-hmm. I don't want to speak like a Democrat. we're not forgetting rid of the branches of government. It's a very interesting question. You know, where will we go from this point? We already know that Ted Cruz is saying, well, he won't. He's not going to announce whether he's running now, and DeSantis the same thing, but. They are without question, and we've brought you the posts that they have put out, which show where they disagree. You can see the disagreement on fiscal issues with the president,
2: mm-hmm.
1: and therefore J.D. Vance, because J.D. Vance probably might be more populist liberal than the president has been recently on the things that he has initiated, and both Cruz and DeSantis have come out. Even if they're soft selling it and haven't mentioned the president, what they're talking about is opposite of where the president's going right now.
2: Right.
1: And so I was reading here Jim Garrity's column in National Review where he says, Vance is still the favorite. He said, but unless you want to credit Vance with the 2024 Trump victory, the vice president has won exactly one general election race in his life, his 2022 Senate election. Winning by 6 percentage points when the top of the ticket was winning by nearly 25. We remember that.
2: Mm-hmm.
1: Things can change quickly in American politics, particularly over a year or two. 2 years ago, Republicans and Trump were riding high. Some GOP leaders believed that Latinos had shifted permanently toward their party. Recent polling indicates that demographic has flipped back, particularly in Texas. Republicans are going to have a lousy midterm cycle and maybe a particularly bad one. And if it goes as badly as some suggest, will the Republican presidential primary voters of 2028 in places like Iowa, New Hampshire, Nevada, and North Carolina still have the attitude of, let's keep doing the same thing? Or will they want to kick the tires on other candidates and test drive some other options? In February of 2009... the cover of Newsweek declared, we are all socialists now. That might seem reasonable at first glance, but they meant the country, not the magazine staff.
2: To be clear. Sorry, that was funny.
1: In April of that year, some Democrats said the GOP had become a rump regional party, not even relevant to American politics. By the end of the month, The Economist declared that Pennsylvania Senator Arlen Specter's decision to switch from the GOP to the Democratic Party provided the White House with a perfect opportunity to hammer home one of its favorite messages, that the Republican Party is becoming such a rump of Rush Limbaugh worshiping fanatics that sensible people have no choice but to back Mr. Obama. Within 6 months, Republicans had won the governor races in New Jersey and Virginia, and the following year, Republicans won 63 more House seats and six more seats in the U.S. Senate. Fiscal conservatism is really out of style right up until the moment it comes back again. You wouldn't want to bet a ton of money that the Tea Party style calls for limited government and fiscal restraint would gain traction between now and November of 2028. We've been told that those old priorities are dead and buried, that we are in an era of intense populist passions, with both parties more statist, more isolationist, and more liberal than a generation ago. But nothing lasts forever. It really doesn't matter if an inspiring president wants to run on the issue of Haitian immigrants eating cats and dogs, or whatever social media rage bait catnip is stirring up the influences starting next year. The next president is going to have no choice but to confront some long simmering, long worsening fiscal problems, not urban legends. Social Security's trust fund is set to run out of money by 2032. Medicare's insolvency is expected just a year later. There's a message out there for Ted Cruz or any other not all that populist traditional conservative presidential candidate, DeSantis, who wants it. The cost of living is high because of Washington's runaway spending. The astronomical U.S. debt makes life more expensive for ordinary Americans in at least four ways. Number one, inflation is driven by an increasing money supply. Number two, the government is borrowing a ton of money and is competing against private companies who also want to borrow money, which raises interest rates on loans. Three, the U.S. government will pay $1 trillion in interest payments on the debt this year. When the government borrows money, it must make regular payments to keep itself afloat. This eats up tax revenue that's coming in. So far, our government has collected $4.8 trillion in revenue this year. Roughly 20% of all money coming in must go just to make payments on what we've already borrowed, meaning it's not available for anything else the government wants to buy, from defense to health care. And number four, large deficits over time eat away at public confidence in a currency. People start wondering how valuable a dollar will be next year or 5 years down the road or 10 years down the road. So there you go. And so will we be forced eventually to more conservative fiscal policies?
2: Eventually, yeah.
1: Well, but by that time, the pain will be really, really heavy.
2: The concern is, or the massive brick wall right now that conservatives face in getting this message to the people, is that nobody cares. And you can point to what's coming, but nobody cares. You can say, well, this is going to be the case, and this is how bad it's going to be, and still nobody cares. You know, I remember when we got to $30 trillion, I was like, man, if this doesn't wake people up, now we're over $40
1: trillion. They don't care about the debt, but they do care about the consequences of it.
2: They will when it happens.
1: Well, they care about it now. They care about inflation.
2: Well, you're talking about, about the entire collapse of not being able to stay up with the interest alone the national debt.
1: Right.
2: And so when you're getting, because I'm looking at the big picture of the spending, right? So when you get into this, all right, we need to cut spending thing. Doge took off for 10 minutes. I'm happy there was a conversation about it.
1: Me too.
2: I'm shocked that the conversation lasted as long as it did. What ruined that conversation was ridiculous promises, over promises. And how you get it through to the public in general, it's going to have to be, you know, you're going to have to convince liberals. You're going to have to convince. And after this thing that whatever that was that happened in Dallas a couple of weeks ago, where we're promising families thousands of dollars, the conservative or the Republicans are promising that. Then I'm thinking to myself, well, their internals must be showing nobody cares. Keep spending, keep spending, keep spending. My point is, I don't know from the small level to the, you know, year to year, budget to budget level, all the way to the grand number of $40 trillion and growing. I don't know how you get it through the thick skulls of people who just don't care.
1: Well, for example, if you say the prices are up, you'll have a significant portion of the population say it's because of the billionaires. They won't be able to connect the dots, but they'll simply say the billionaires because it feels good.
2: Right.
1: But the reality is, if you look at why the inflation is happening and what the Republicans proposed at their, quote, convention rally, it would do the exact same that they were screaming caused inflation from the Democrats.
2: Yeah.
1: And the fact is, you did not see, you had almost uniform conservative outrage at that and Republican outrage from the Republican media across the board saying this isn't going to work. So you have that. There are a group of people that still understand that it doesn't work. There's a ton of people. Did you see the one poll that showed that? It was a small sample, but you know, it was like, let me just get it here because I thought it was interesting. See if I got it here. Did I save it? It was I've got it here. Hang on, one second. It was on the poll.

0: socialist on fiscal matters than Trump has been, is he the one? It's the Republican Party to vote for them, for him. If there's a DeSantis and Cruz, I still think everybody's focused on Cruz. I think DeSantis is a stronger candidate than Cruz.
1: Yeah, I think so.
0: Could be wrong, but I would look at it and go just for, and because you, what you could say is, I ran a state.
1: Yeah. Yeah.
0: I've run one of the two most successful states out there, and he promotes his ideology all the time, and he's been doing it on everything from socialism, on everything from company, the United States having equity in corporations, to the tariffs, everything. And I saw it was a Charles Gasparino. Did you see his? I think I read it to you in my pre-show meeting where he just said, look, he goes, Republicans aren't, you know, Republicans were never happy with the tariffs. They just didn't say anything about it. They were just quiet, hoping that it would work. But it said, you know, the biggest thing that the, he believes the president did wrong was trying to make Canada the new China.
1: Yeah.
0: And treating China better than Canada.
1: Yeah.
0: When he actually did the deal.
1: Yeah.
0: He did USMCA.
1: Right.
0: Every time I say that, I infuriate people. They know we're right. You know, the president in his first term rewrote, NAFTA. And as we had said at the time, it wasn't much different from NAFTA when it eventually got down to it. Well, eventually, he wasn't happy with the deal that he wrote.
1: Yeah.
0: And what he left out of it. So he took off at Canada. And then the response is, well, Canadians are a bunch of liberals. And they're insane on the issues. Oh, like our Democratic Party.
1: Yeah. You know, it's
0: interesting. And if what it would have been like if there wasn't an adversarial relationship and Poilievre was in office instead.
1: Yeah.
0: If the Conservatives of Canada would have won. Yeah. Do you sit there and is it smart? And I think what's going on in the Republican Party, they're saying, is it smart politics to alienate your friends and give the image that you're cozying up to your enemies? And I'm talking about political enemies, not just, you know, worldwide enemies, like the whole Mondani thing yesterday.
1: Yeah.
0: Where they're like, what's he doing?
1: Right.
0: You know, or China, where at times he talks about China, you know, in a much better way, or Venezuela in a much better way than he does Canada.
1: Well, it's interesting. There was a story yesterday in the Wall Street Journal. In Trump, Xi sees, President Xi of China, Xi sees rare window to convince Taiwan that resistance is futile. So you look at the question is the development of these relationships. You know, back when it was in his first term, it was North Korea, Kim Jong-un. It's like, okay, you're just trying to be nice to get the guy to the table, you know, keep your friends close, your enemies closer kind of thing. And maybe that's still the case. I don't know. But why do you, what's going on with Canada? If, look, there were some things that were said very clearly to our trade partners and allies around the world. You're moving in and killing free speech in your country. And it's the basis, the foundation for our Constitution and what countless Americans have died to protect and preserve over the years. We've got a problem here. You can have that conversation and still do trade.
0: And you can have it with the UK, Canada, a bunch of other different countries
1: which
0: in the Western world out there.
1: Right.
0: And you be the leader and say, that's not what we're about in the United States.
1: Right.
0: But, you know, when, like I said, when Trump started attacking Canada, it's like, you did the last deal, but this wasn't in the deal. Well, then you left it out.
1: Mm-hmm.
0: You had the ability to negotiate anything.
1: Mm-hmm.
0: You did the deal. Mm-hmm. Everything that he said was unfair with Canada, he negotiated or didn't want to negotiate, but he could have when he redid, NAFTA. Now, we said at the time, we said, look, there's very little difference between NAFTA and the USMCA.
1: Mm-hmm.
0: And we said it at the time. And we think Trump apparently figured that out and then got angry at it. But he sold it as the greatest trade agreement ever, USMCA. And a couple of years later, you know, it's the worst deal out there.

0: Well, you did it.
1: All you have to do is say, hey, it's not going as planned. We want to redo it.
0: Yeah.
1: That's simple. And everybody gets it. And go back to the table.
0: But if you're trying to convince the majority of Americans that Canada is our enemy, you're not going to succeed at that. As bad as China or Russia, or even worse, it's not going to work.
1: Right.
0: We are Red Eye Radio.
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0: We are Red Eye Radio. He is Eric Cronin. I'm Gary McNamara. Coming up, some new polling and that antitrust story from the other day, Paramount Warner merger.
1: All right.
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3: Who's got the best damn story to tell out of any Republican politician in the entire country? I'll wait. It's Donald Trump. Of course. Gotta be honest. You get the feeling like establishment Republicans have absolutely no idea what's going on.
4: News. I'm Deborah Valentine. A nor'easter is targeting the Mid-Atlantic and New England states through the weekend. New York's Governor Kathy Hochul has declared a state of emergency for eight counties.
5: Lots of rain, lots of coastal flooding, perhaps even some erosion that could lead to downed trees, and that means downed power lines.
4: New York City and eight counties in New Jersey are also under states of emergency. High winds, coastal erosion, heavy rain, power outages, and travel delays are forecast. The Wall Street Journal reporting President Trump has reportedly rejected Iran's proposed seven-day ceasefire. More from Fox's Chanley Painter.
6: Part of the proposal would have reopened the Strait of Hormuz and resumed nuclear talks. In return, the U.S. would lift its blockade of Iranian ports, ease some sanctions, and unfreeze some assets.
4: The president has reportedly told aides he expects bombing of Iran to continue after the midterm elections. 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
11: I'm in pain, but here I am, powering through it, live and local. We'll see how long both of those things remain true. You would think, Dale, you talk for a living. Why don't you take the day off, you idiot? That would be a good question. But know this. If there is no Dale Jackson, there is no Dale Jackson show. If there is no Dale Jackson show, well, then the terrorists win. 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
1: I don't need to hear anything from anybody. 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Just play the game one way. You hit a ball in the gap, run. Boom, coming in hot.
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1: And he is Eric Carlin. I'm Gary McNamara. One thing that the administration is hitting, which to see more of the specific statistics on it. J.D. Vance was out there yesterday saying that 750,000 people are off Obamacare because they were improperly enrolled. This is all part of the fraud thing,
2: right?
1: Which is a good thing. I mean, that's one of the good things that the Republicans have focused on. I don't know how much difference it really. I mean, the people of America normally are against fraud. We saw all the fraud in Minnesota. Will that change how the people of Minnesota vote? You know, and
2: great point.
1: You know, and I don't know. I mean, I don't know. I'm not making a prediction on the election because I don't know. And the polls have been so far off when it comes to what liberals believe, or how liberals have been, whether it's oversampled or whatever it's been, to show, especially in their primary races, that the radicals were way more apparently popular than they actually were in reality in the voting. That I don't know what's going to happen, and I really don't predict elections. What we have said earlier is that Republicans believe the polls. That's why they're acting the way that they're acting. But when you see the 750,000 they believe are improperly enrolled, it's part of an effort that Vance said yesterday will save $2.2 billion. We're actually making sure that the people receiving Obamacare subsidies are actually entitled to receive them. Vance said, adding that the administration will conduct another eligibility verification for another 419,000 people. That would be over 1 million people that are collecting Obamacare that they claim are improperly. I don't know the specifics. How did they get into it?
2: Yeah, how did they qualify? How did that happen that they enrolled and there was no check or balance put in place, or how did they get around it? I mean, if it was fraud from the beginning, then what did they do? Did they use a fake ID, or
1: and will anybody be prosecuted?
2: I wonder to what extent, because if you're talking, depends on how much in benefits I guess they got. But if they got any benefits, first of all, you're committing a federal crime. Because if you're applying for it online, you've crossed state lines at that point. So I'd love to see the breakdown of all these individual cases. And also see how much or what is going to be done about it. Because I think you make the great point, or bring up some great questions. You know, how did that begin? Was there, because, you know, when we think of Minnesota, clearly there was a system for fraudsters in place. A fraudulent system that allowed multiple people to come in, and I don't know how they were communicating or how everybody got the word to get this government money for themselves. The question here would be, are these individual cases and do they have the same MO? Is there a pattern of behavior here that got them to the level of qualifying for Obamacare when they shouldn't have?
1: And the question would be, is it fraud on the person applying, or is it steps weren't followed by the federal government, or a combination of both? And I want to see the breakdown, because if you're saying, you know, you're conducting additional verifications of 419,000, well, that would take you over 1 million people that are on Obamacare that shouldn't be on Obamacare. How does that happen? Because it should be a simple process. How much do you make? Right?
2: How much do you make?
1: What's on your W-2?
2: Are you offered insurance by your employer?
1: Right.
2: That kind of thing. Yeah.
1: Right. And how are you offered insurance by your employer, and how much do you make?
2: Right.
1: And so you should be able to verify that with tax records. What's the problem? Why does this problem exist?
2: Right.
1: Is it a combination of people committing fraud? Well, how they can they commit fraud? They'd have to commit tax for Obamacare. I'm assuming it's under the penalty of perjury if you don't give accurate information. One would assume. I would hope that would be the case,
2: yeah.
1: Right?
2: Yeah. It also falls under insurance fraud, of course. But
1: yeah.
2: Yeah, so. Yeah.
1: You know, I found funny the other day. I've seen more of it. Seniors that are on Medicare, for example, as they talk more about, you know, Medicare for all. Mm. I've been seeing people post exactly what we have said. I saw a couple yesterday.
2: They can't do some Medicare for some.
1: It's like, what are you talking about? I got to pay $200 a month. There is no Medicare where they can't do Medicare for some.
2: Right.
1: And they can't do Medicare for all. They can't do Medicare for some, even, that have been paying premiums since they've been teenagers.
2: Yeah.
1: And not collecting since they've been teenagers.
2: Right.
1: And that's really, really, a couple of debates I've seen, you know, I jump out on that one. But I want to hit this. And again, you know, as soon as you talk antitrust and things like that, people go, whatever. These big corporations doing it. This isn't about antitrust. It is in a way. But it's about, in this story here, how it developed, how 22 Democrat states went after the Paramount Warner merger and claimed, being led by the Attorney General of California, that this was about antitrust. This was about monopoly.
2: Mm-hmm.
1: And then the settlement that they made, when I came in, we started off the show yesterday with this because I'm reading this, you know, and was reading it again and again, and Eric comes in, and I look and I went, Eric, what they made a settlement. There's, and none of the settlement relates to the fact that they were going to be a monopoly or any antitrust thing at all. It's almost as if, well, it was the imagery of CNN, and they got an independent board that would be appointed by the board of the new Paramount, Warner board. They would pick five journalists to make. CBS were non-biased and accurate. I'm like, well, that's exactly what the Democrats don't want. They want political activists doing it.
2: Right.
1: So what's the point? You know, they didn't get anything for this. And when we talked about the money and everything else that was put in there, and you actually did some of the amounts yesterday, and it was ridiculously low, you know, for the things that they claimed, well, we're going to get, you know, 30 movies a year. And if you don't, we're going to fine you. It doesn't mean you're going to be profitable at it. You just got to do 30 movies because it's almost as if this was, in the end, not about antitrust, but the symbolism of CNN.
2: Yeah.
1: Well, especially CNN, it seemed like, maybe some of CBS. But it seemed to be, well, no, what this always was about was giving subsidies to businesses that are dying.
2: That's what it really was.
1: That are in a liberal state.
2: You're going to spend this much, I think it was $9.5 million, in training people and building, basically helping to build careers inside the, movie making, television making, content making industry and community, when they use the word community. That's when I always have to laugh. And then $5 million a year on making indie films, which is, as we mentioned, is roughly 500 indie films a year. That's a lot. It is a lot.
1: Well, maybe I can get Shamrock's mockumentary funded by this.
2: There you go. Just to apply for the grant. But here's the thing: they were always going to do this. The only thing they have to do to satisfy this, the only thing to satisfy on that level. Those two items specifically, to satisfy that part of the settlement, is to move their money from the ledger over here, where they were going to do it anyway, and then put it over here where they're establishing a new fund in order to do this, and then take the $5 million and do the same thing for the indie films. You can move money around. Remember the green jobs thing? When it's like, we're creating all these new green jobs. All they were doing is reclassifying things like putting in attic insulation.
1: Windows
2: as a green job. Right. Those jobs already existed.
1: Right.
2: This entire thing comes back to, well, OK, Okay, we can do that. We're just going to move from our ledger over here, establish a quote-unquote new fund for doing this.
1: The important part is you had 22 attorney generals from all liberal states promote the fact that this was about antitrust. This was protecting the consumer and everything else from the antitrust activities, and it was never about antitrust. They lied to everybody.
2: Yeah.
1: And then they did nothing, and even liberals were going,
2: right.
1: Well, what the hell you get? What was this for? Holman Jenkins, Wall Street Journal. Antitrust lays an egg. Paramount Warner shows that pseudo news no longer works for its purveyors. Here's how the emergency versions of Hollywood's favorite podcast handled Monday's settlement of the lawsuit by 12 states. Oh, it was 12 states seeking to block Paramount and Warner Brothers studio merger. Shaw McNulty on Ankler Agenda. Which Rob Bonta, that's the Attorney General of California, are we talking to? Because Rob, for the past few months, has been mentioning none of the resulting settlement stipulations.
2: Right.
1: Ron, being the Democratic California Attorney General and prime mover behind the litigation, which was launched in July after nearly 70 government had already approved the deal, said Matt Bellani of the town. He caved, right? This was all politics. This was just about Mr. Bonta getting on television for a few months, raising his profile. It was downhill from there. The antitrust violations that Mr. Bonta shrieked about, such as the merger partners trying to monopolize the troubled theatrical movie and TV cable businesses, well, so much legal vaporware, it turned out. Yeah. It just disappeared.
2: Exactly.
1: He repeatedly protested the Attorney General of California that his suit had nothing to do with CNN or CBS News, then subjects of liberal panic over the passing into the hands of Trump-friendly Ellisons. Mm-hmm. Then why does the settlement fix this non-existent antitrust issue with an independent editorial board for both news organizations? The concession is costless for the Ellisons.
2: Yeah, exactly.
1: It does what liberals don't want.
2: No,
1: it says, we're going to make sure that it's fair and balanced and that it's accurate and accuracy. And it's like, that's the whole Barry Weiss thing.
2: It sounds like Barry Weiss wrote that part of the agreement.
1: And it just said the concession is costless for the Ellisons. It is hardly face-saving enough to relieve Mr. Bonta of his chumpness. And news certainly wasn't any reason for Larry and David's decision to buy Paramount and then Warner Brothers in the first place, except for a brief shining moment when the news channel ownership could be flaunted to expedite approvals from the Trump administration. Result, success for the Ellisons on all fronts.
2: No, seriously, when the Hollywood Reporter wrote, that's it?
1: Yeah.
2: That was the first part of their headline on this. It's because they're... what the editorial board at the Hollywood Reporter was looking for. But, you know, they're covering Hollywood. You certainly want to see jobs preserved in Hollywood, that kind of thing. Yeah. But I don't know if that was the take of the Hollywood Reporter ever. I have no idea. But when the Hollywood Reporter comes back and says, are you kidding me? That's all? That's it? Is all of this for this? Because it turned out to be things that were already going to happen,
1: yeah,
2: basically, and had nothing to do with antitrust.
1: You came in yesterday, and I'm like, Eric, did I miss something here? Yeah. What am I missing? And I go, I keep feeling like I'm missing something, or this is like a Babylon Bee story,
2: yeah,
1: because nowhere do they talk about antitrust.
2: It had nothing to do with antitrust.
1: We are Red Eye Radio.
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1: We are Red Eye Radio. He's Eric Curley, and I'm Gary McNamara. You know, and I just thought about this, too, because I'd said, you know, that they came up with this deal to hopefully protect some of the jobs in the huge liberal state of California. Mm-hmm. But I just thought about this.
2: What?
1: Maybe I'm wrong.
2: What?
1: Does the deal said 30 movies they must produce a year domestically. That doesn't mean in California.
2: No, it doesn't.
1: Because this would be it means so they could produce them in Texas or.
2: Yeah. Yeah.
1: Florida.
2: Yeah, I didn't see anything that says they must create these jobs in California. Yeah. Yeah.
1: What's his name? Mark Ruffalo?
2: Yeah.
1: See, he was furious with it.
2: I'm sure.
1: He was livid. And all the Hollywood liberal blogs were like, this didn't do anything.
2: No. No, they want, you know, it's like that strike that, you know, said, you know, we've got to protect our industry from AI. Well, it's only a matter of time. They're already using AI. They've been using CGI for the longest time, you know. And, yeah, if I were an actor, I'd be concerned about someone using my likeness. But that's what lawyers are for. Technology is going to happen.
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16: Severe weather. I'm Deborah Valentine, Fox News. As a nor'easter bears down on the northeast states, States of emergency are in effect for 8 counties in New York, 8 counties in New Jersey, and New York City. New Jersey's Governor Mike Sherrill advising residents to be prepared.
17: 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Many of our coastal roads might become impassable due to flooding as this tide surges on shore, especially in the Back Bay areas. So make sure you're prepared. Charge your phone.
16: Fox Weather's Brandi Campbell reports from Nantasket Beach in Hull, Massachusetts.
18: The nor'easter is strengthening a few hundred miles south in the Atlantic. Now, the forecast says it will reach land along the New Jersey coast this Sunday as 40 million Americans from Massachusetts to North Carolina could be impacted by damaging winds, flooding from rain, or even major coastal flooding. We are already seeing impacts at airports in New York as they face ground delays due to the wind.
16: The most intense impacts of the nor'easter are expected Saturday into Sunday. Some areas may experience wind gusts up to 60 miles per hour, heavy rainfall, and coastal erosion. Though Hurricane Nolo is not expected to make landfall in Hawaii, it is strengthening into a Category 3 hurricane, and it's bringing tropical storm conditions to the southern part of the island. National Hurricane Center director is Dr. Michael Brennan. He says the agency's focus will be on the rainfall.
19: Rainfall is going to be the biggest threat from this system. Could see isolated totals as high as 25 inches on the Big Island, creating life-threatening flash flooding and mudslides.
16: The National Hurricane Center now projects up to 35 inches of rainfall for parts of the Big Island. Wind gusts could also exceed 50 miles per hour. 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
21: That heat's going to be out there for one more day.
22: Temperatures being 30 degrees above average.
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16: President Trump calling the meetings with Chinese President Xi Jinping this week very productive. Fox's Kevin Cork reports from Washington.
23: I think we've made tremendous strides. We've made great strides. Very positive for both countries.
24: President Xi saying the two sides added new substance to the relationship, while President Trump says farmers in this country should be very happy with more trade details expected on Monday. While Ambassador David Perdue says the two sides have established an AI or SI dialogue and crisis mechanism. On Iran, Purdue says China assured the U.S. that it's not supporting Tehran's war effort. But lawmakers in both parties remain skeptical.
16: A senior White House official states that the two world leaders discussed economy, trade, AI, and other areas of cooperation. Controversial Twitch streamer Hassan Piker has been facing more controversy as he takes the podium at Cornell University. Fox's Christina Coleman has the story.
25: He's now claiming MAGA supporters are terrified of the socialist movement. He says the socialist movement has the moral majority on their side as they make changes happen by, quote, demanding an end to the endless wars and the profiteering off of health care. Piker is endorsing socialist House candidate Daria Liza Avila Xavier. She was arrested while protesting Israeli Prime Minister Benjamin Netanyahu's visit to New York City. In an op-ed, she said in part, quote, I refuse to allow a war criminal to roam the streets of our city unchallenged. I refuse to play host to a man who has overseen the slaughter or injury of more than 64,000 children in Gaza with American taxpayer dollars.
16: This comes ahead of the midterm elections, November 3rd. At least 14 people killed in a plane crash in Congo Friday, the victims including two senior military officials and 12 members of the Congolese delegation. I'm Deborah Valentine. This is Fox News.
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0: Now, it's Red Eye Radio. Gary McNamara and Eric Harley talk about everything from politics to social issues and news of the day. Whether you're up late or you're just starting your day, welcome to the show from the Relief Factor Studios. 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
1: We are Red Eye Radio. He is Eric Harley, and I'm Gary McNamara. Good morning.
2: Hi.
3: Ah, what a crazy world we live in.
2: The Wednesday show already.
1: I know. Let me. I just want to read this because I read this yesterday, thinking to myself, "Is this a parody? This has got to be a parody. Is this a I went to the Babylon Bee. I'm lying here. I went to the Babylon Bee to check it out. No, I knew it was legit because the New York Post wrote it. Oh, wait a minute. Maybe it wasn't legit because the New York Post wrote it. No, they're a tabloid paper, but they break great stories, and they do, on the serious stories, tell the truth.
2: Yeah.
1: But this story was like, wow. Ready for this?
2: What?
1: Stop what you're doing unless you're driving. A Massachusetts lesbian bar descended into a catty culture war. Are you thinking of Kramer too?
4: Cat fight.
1: And this ending boycott from sudden enemies who flipped out when the owners lifted a long-standing mask mandate for just one night a week. Greenfield's last ditch bar scrapped Saturday mask requirements on August 31st in a bid to boost business. But the move completely backfired, sparking uproar from members of the small city's queer community. Some critics dramatically liken the decision to a mass disabling event, a eugenicist attack, and a host of other hot button items that escalated to threats of violence. The Boston Globe reported this quote, "I hope your venue gets firebombed for robbing my fellow immunocompromised people of their Saturday plans just to scrape extra revenue from the ableists." One commenter wrote on the Western Massachusetts Bar Post announcing the change, quote, "People like you kill disabled people in the name of your own leisure and convenience," wrote another. While a third said, "Just say you're being complicit in a mass disabling event and get it over with." And that was all because masks were made optional just once a week. Last Ditch, which opened in 2025, still requires, even as the town has not reported a COVID case in months.
2: Wow. We're still talking about a bar, right?
1: Yes. Sales has already been slumping at the bar due to the model.
2: This is just great. I mean, the liberalism.
1: The bar's business model that includes rules like nobody will be barred from entry due to a lack of funds.
2: Wait, hold on.
1: And it's a bar. Yes, it's a bar.
2: You just caught the ear of a bunch of radio people.
1: Right.
2: Are you saying we can drink for free?
1: And poor and unhoused people are welcomed in the space.
2: Okay.
1: You're serving alcohol. You're a bar, what I get here.
2: It's a bar. Yeah.
1: The mask mandate was another rule, as the bar Last Ditch vowed that ableism infringements on disabled patrons enjoying the venue was strictly barred. That meant the face coverings were required to protect anyone who was immune compromised. It remains unclear how anyone was expected to drink while masked.
2: Don't they make bar masks? Don't they have just a hole for the straw?
5: I have no idea.
2: Just a small hole for the straw.
5: I have no idea.
2: You poke through it like a Capri Sun.
1: I can still remember.
2: I think that's how it works.
1: I still remember in COVID when I was finally flying again. So this would be 21. And, you know, we had to wear the mask everywhere. And still, and on the airplane, you still had to wear the mask.
2: Many people were wearing them in their own cars.
1: I know, that was the great one.
2: When they were the only people in their own cars.
1: But I can feel, even though my lungs are extremely healthy, they're sensitive. Mm-hmm. You know, on pollution days, I feel it.
2: You mean sensitive to unkind words or sensitive to the environment?
1: My lungs to the environment. You know, and especially now it's ragweed pollen and whatever pollen's in the air now. And I think yesterday was a pollution day.
2: Was it?
1: Yeah, I felt it. Mm-hmm. I felt it yesterday, yeah. And so wearing a mask made it tough for me to breathe. So I remember it was on Amazon. It was like, here's one with a vent filter in it.
2: Mm-hmm.
1: You would have thought I was hijacking an American Airlines plane when I got on it. Sir, sir, sir, you cannot wear that mask. You cannot wear. What do you mean? It's a mask. You cannot have that vent, that filter vent on it. But it makes it easier for me to breathe. Doesn't matter. And they made me take it off and they gave me one of their paper masks.
2: Yeah, ones that are made of tissue.
1: That I guarantee.
2: That's about right. How thick they are. These are much better.
1: That I guarantee had to be a worse mask than what I was wearing. I mean, they were all bogus. They were all bogus to begin with, as we found out later on.
2: What's funny is walking around and then seeing used masks on the ground. You know, just somebody just got tired of wearing that mask and just pulled it off.
1: But this article keeps. I mean, this shows everything that is just out of this world, bat soup crazy of liberalism.
2: I want John Taffer to go check this bar out. Bar rescue. Let's see how this works out.
1: Remains unclear how anyone was expected to drink while masked. The three bar owners, one a drag performer using its pronouns, another now in clown school.
2: Oh, well, at least they're looking to improve their life.
1: Began to slip behind on their bills.
2: How am I going to pay for clown school? Well, you could become a stripper.
1: They fell behind on their bills and could not pay themselves or even their staff.
2: Oh, no, this has bar rescue all over it.
1: So the trio decided to lift the mask mandate on Saturdays to try to boost revenue and keep the lights on, the Globe reported. It is with love that we inform our immune-compromised disabled divas. We will be opening Saturday. This is a quote from the owners. It is with love that we informed our immune-compromised disabled divas. We will be opening Saturday nights as mask optional. Last ditch, merrily wrote.
2: Merrily.
1: Merrily wrote in their August Instagram post that blew its world apart. Management first tried to apologize for its supposedly flippant post, writing, "We are sorry for our passive and dismissive tone of our change to the norms and schedule impacting the most intersectional of us." But that only fanned the flames because Last Ditch's post failed to include written alt text describing the written message for visually impaired people.
2: Oh, okay.
1: "This is not an accessible post," someone commented. "It indicates a lack of care or interest in the disability intersectionality." Desperate, Last Ditch tried to address the controversy in its monthly community meeting on September 11th. By the way, is alcohol served at a monthly community meeting? But the event was immediately hijacked by outraged masses who joined by Zoom and began filling the chat with hysterical comments, each read aloud for the in-person group to hear. Wow. So, I mean, it's
6: let's put it this way, it's all go to hell. It's all gone to hell.
2: Yeah.
1: Oh, wow. When it came to here from Last Ditch's last remaining owner, the other two quit months ago, she broke down in tears saying she's just been trying to help her friends with their business before ending up in charge. It was not my passion project, said Jackie Madeline, cried through her mask, explaining she'd been left responsible for a $50,000 business loan taken out with her friends and that she'd been living in a car for 6 months to stay ahead of her bar payments. She claimed she'd been working four jobs to keep up with the payments. I never really wanted this. I don't think I'm doing a very good job. Her critics were not impressed. You chose your time to spill tears and center your feelings, one person said. This is incredibly racist and deflecting behavior.
2: Well,
1: it's like they can't make their... She's living in her car. The other two owners quit. They can't make any money. They're going bankrupt.
2: She's working four jobs. So she knows what being productive means. But yet she believes because, you know, she cares that people should just patronize the business because they care. It doesn't work that way.
1: Huh.
2: At all.
1: And this may be the best ending to a story ever.
2: All right.
1: She's falling behind in her rent. The bar's landlord's demanding $3,900 by the end of September. Hmm. And the fateful mask optional Saturday nights have not helped. With the bar room all but empty each weekend, despite drink deals and DJs that used to attract dozens of customers.
2: Dozens?
1: The only person left around midnight on a recent Saturday suggested, this is maybe the sentence of the year, suggested trying a Lady Gaga-themed party might bring some people in. The bartender responded, sorry, Gaga is canceled. Gaga is Zionist. End of quote.
2: Oh, yeah. Forgot about that one. Oh, no, no, no. This right here, this story encompasses everything going on with the radical left right here.
1: Everything.

0: this Dale Jackson show.
1: I was going to take some DayQuil, and then boom, NyQuil became the answer. Now I just feel myself sort of slowing down.
2: Two completely different colors.
1: I know. My wife was talking, and I was just like, enough. I need to find something to numb the pain. And I just started drinking whatever was there, and it didn't work out that way. She got mad because I was swinging it out of the bottle as well. So buckle up, everybody.
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4: Who should all go bankrupt, lose their business, be homeless because they have a mask optional day on Saturday. This is how insane the left is, and if they continue to have victories politically, this is the kind of stuff that you're going to continue to see. Everything will be reversed. They're not backing off. I think I forgot who had it, some conservative magazine. Woke isn't going away. It's something that we've been saying all along. It's not going away.
5: Yeah.
4: The insanity is not going away.
5: No, it's getting worse.
4: And if they get in power, they're going to double down on it.
5: Yep.
4: And, you know, you look in the state of Texas, Tallarico still leads in the polls.
5: Mm-hmm. Yep.
4: And everybody knows that he's trying to pretend that he's a moderate and a God-fearing person. And he's full of crap, and everybody knows it.
5: Yep.
4: And they're still like, sorry.
5: Yep. And this is where, this is, again, something we've been warning up about for years. The left isn't done. They're nowhere near done. What they think is people are stupid. They just need to keep doing more of what they're doing. And that's exactly what happened. They need to turn it up, ramp it up to the end. And here we are. Lady Gaga's canceled because she's a Zionist.
4: Yeah.
5: She and Ed Sheeran can go on tour together in front of nobody.
4: I saw somebody saying that there was a debate, why aren't they going after Pink? Because she's next.
5: Yeah. Oh, no, everybody is next. At some point, you become the oppressor. We've been saying this for years. And if you're on the left, it's only a matter of time. It's only a matter of time.
4: And this is where they want to get into, you know, they won't debate. They won't debate the people on the right who actually do it for a living, you know, who are in the arena of ideas. They won't talk. They won't talk to the media. They just, you know, they'll throw out quotes and that's it. Who they are attacking, they're going after entertainment. The left wishes to enact their insane ideology in every part of our society.
5: Yeah.
4: They don't want to argue with it, as we know. I'm really referring to the perfect example, which was Josh Hawley talking to the Berkeley professor about the radical transgender movement, and she said, well, just questioning it is transphobic.
5: Mm-hmm.
4: Yep. Hey, by the way, nothing really to that story about the study that was done. The study that was done finding out that, you know, that transgenders have a higher rate of suicide.
5: Right.
4: But there is no difference between whether, you get body mutilation or irreversible hormones or do not.
5: Right.
4: That does not increase
5: suicide
4: either way.
5: There's a massive mental health crisis, and the left refuses to deal with it.
4: When did we bring that up? Last Friday or Monday? I can't remember. But I've seen no response to that.
5: Nope.
4: It's like, okay, we're just going to ignore that one.
5: We'll do nothing about it.
4: We are Red Eye Radio.
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0: We're on our radio. He's Eric Cronin. I'm Gary McNamara. The president and Iran still a more fallout on the Paramount Warner deal. The whole thing where, I mean, it's like across the financial world, it was like across the financial world, it was like, where's the antitrust stuff? There's nothing here.
1: Right.
0: And it just shows you that attorney generals think about this. You had 22 states come and say there's a huge antitrust problem there. They were lying.
1: Yeah, they knew it wasn't.
0: They never were focused on it. And that's the important part.
1: Yep.
0: They will attempt to destroy mergers because of symbolism. Because that's all it was.
1: Mm-hmm.
0: And we'll get to another angle on that coming up here in just a little bit. But just getting back to that story of the lesbian bar in Massachusetts, I just think it's such a wonderful story because as I'm reading it, I'm like, this stupid story encapsulates where the mainstream of the Democratic Party is today.
1: Yeah.
0: Maybe except really for wearing masks all the time.
1: Right.
0: But everything else thrown into it.
1: Yeah.
0: All the explanations, I'm like, that's the Democratic Party.
1: Mm-hmm.
2: Vince Colonnaise is redefining news talk.
3: Who's got the best damn story to tell out of any Republican politician in the entire country? I'll wait. It's Donald Trump. Of course. I gotta be honest. You ever get the feeling like establishment Republicans have absolutely no idea?
4: News. I'm Chris DeMeo. Much of the East Coast expected to be belted by a major nor'easter this weekend.
5: Flashing places from North Carolina to New England with heavy rain, damaging winds, flooding, and strong surf. Some areas could see over 5 inches of rain by Tuesday. All this expected to create major travel disruptions and power outages. More than 40 million people are in the storm's path.
4: Fox's Chanley Painter. Chinese President Xi Jinping satisfied with this week's meetings in Washington with President Trump. Xi, through an interpreter, says the trip was productive.
6: When the president visited China in May, we agreed on the vision of building a constructive China-U.S. relationship of strategic stability. This time, we've agreed to add new substance to it.
4: Both leaders talked tariffs, the Middle East, and AI. 11 people are dead after a bus flipped over in central Iran. 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
1: We are Red Eye Radio. He is Eric Carney, and I'm Gary McNamara. The illegal immigrant who was shot in Austin. More details coming out on it. 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We'll get to that coming up in just a minute.
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1: Many times we've talked about how the left will just, when something happens and the facts aren't out there, will just make them up and scream as if, you know, for days until the truth finally comes out. You know, one of the things I saw yesterday, actually, this is what led me to this Bill Malusian from Fox News. His post was, and I just happened a little while ago be going through X, and it was a post he had from 12 hours ago saying his sources are telling him there is no video of the stop. And the lawyer was claiming that, you know, they dragged him out of the car, and all of a sudden the video appeared. The video appeared yesterday, and he was not dragged out of his car. And so Bill Malusian, after that, put out the DHS releasing the bullet point by point of what they say are the false claims coming from the lawyer and those protesting. And it's not one or two. It's a ton. Are you ready?
2: All right.
1: They say the claims that he was legal and had a valid work permit are false. You remember hearing that, right?
2: Yeah.
1: Claim, ICE refused to remove the bullet from the illegal immigrant's body. This is false. ICE does not and would not advise nor be the authority on a medical procedure for an illegal immigrant at a hospital. Claim, the illegal immigrant had a valid work permit. False. The illegal immigrant's work permit expired in 2025. Furthermore, a work permit does not grant legal status. Claim, the illegal immigrant was ordered removed in absentia. Yes, this is why illegal immigrants must show up for their removal proceedings. Legal obligations do not end because someone has changed their address. The claim, the illegal immigrant is here legally. This is false. This person is in the U.S. illegally. He entered illegally under the Biden administration. The illegal immigrant had no valid work permit, had no protective status, and had a final order of removal from the Department of Justice immigration judge. Claim, the illegal immigrant has received no pain medication. This is false. The illegal immigrant is receiving medical care around the clock, including pain medication. The claim, the illegal immigrant has been forced to sleep on the floor. Fact, this is false. The illegal immigrant was released from the hospital and arrived at the detention facility just a few hours later, where he slept on a bed. Illegal immigrants in ICE custody receive a higher standard of living than most prisons that hold U.S. citizens. Claim, the illegal immigrant was indiscriminately targeted by ICE. This is false. The illegal immigrant was the subject of a targeted vehicle stop. What makes someone a target of immigration enforcement is whether or not they are here illegally in the United States. And the statement from the Department of Homeland Security, sanctuary politicians and the mainstream media have wasted no time in spreading lies about an ICE officer involved shooting of an illegal immigrant in Austin, Texas. Contrary to their claims, this person is an illegal alien who has no legal status to be here and has been given some of the best medical care he's probably received in his life. No amount of smears and false narratives will slow down ICE from doing its job by removing dangerous illegal immigrants from our communities and making Americans safe again. Sanctuary politicians may continue to shamelessly protect illegal aliens, but the Trump administration will remain focused on protecting the American people. But think about that. When you go through it, you're talking about 1, 2, 3, 4, 5, 6, 7, 8 different lies.
2: Yeah, right.
1: Of things that didn't happen, that the right. lawyer was out there doing it from the initial point that this was an American citizen. Remember mm-hmm. that?
2: Yeah.
1: That first one that yeah. came out. All across the board. It's what the left does, because their hope is that you'll just hear the press and the mainstream media covering what they're saying at the beginning, driving all the rage and emotion through falsehoods. And when the truth comes out a couple of days later, well, the same mainstream media doesn't cover that.
2: No, they don't. That's, you know, they want it to be the hot story of the weekend, the hot story of the moment, the hot story of the day, and fill it full of lies, and they carry the water of those lies without double-checking as to what goes on. And there is no real... And that, to me, is not even investigative journalism, right? When you're just trying to find the facts, okay? If someone is... If one side, if the lawyer is claiming all these things, wouldn't you want to back that up and find out, hey, did that actually happen? But we've seen this before. We saw the Border Patrol story agents whipping people.
1: Yeah. Never happened.
2: Never happened. Never happened.
1: Yep.
2: Well, Charlottesville, the media would carry the water.
1: Still today?
2: Still today, people believe it.
1: That lie is still out there.
2: Yeah. It's the one, if you look at Michael Rappaport, who used to be a hardcore liberal, it's the one story when he did the research on it, finally. It took him a while, but he got around to it. I think he said it was spring of 24. Got around to doing the research, and I guess he saw somebody's claim that wasn't the entire statement by Trump. So he went and looked up the entire statement. And then he was curious about everything else the Democrats lied about. But in today's world, man, all you have to do is say the word ICE. And it's over. You're not going to get anything, any kind of fair treatment by the media, because they're not journalists. They're activists. They don't care about the truth. They don't care about finding the truth. And when the truth finally comes out, they have no interest in telling you the truth.
1: What I find really interesting, and we said this the other day, that when it comes to the polling on not just illegal immigrant criminals, but when it came to the polling on, you know, for example, if you fit, you know, what DHS says, you know, this guy is, he got the final order for removal, he's still here, should he be removed? The vast majority of the public said yes, including Hispanics.
2: Yeah. Yeah.
1: Now it seems they've turned on that.
2: Yeah.
1: And I don't blame Trump for that, because Trump was following what the public was saying the public wanted to be done.
2: Right.
1: Now the public didn't like to see how the sausage was made. And you had members of the administration that wanted to publicize basically riots in the street because they believed it would help them, and it did not.
2: It did not. No, I mean, it was, you know, the Tom Homan approach was always going to be the best approach. And that is just go in to get the job done. You do it in a way where there's not this massive show of force. You don't need the show of force, because the show of force is going to inevitably draw out the protesters. And a few of those protesters might decide to get violent. We've seen that before. We know the history of the left when they protest.
1: Right.
2: The recent history.
1: Right. And it doesn't justify the demonization of ICE.
2: Right.
1: As we've said, just like any, you know, police officer out there, any law enforcement, if you break the law and you're in law enforcement, you should get the book thrown at you.
2: Right.
1: But to compare ICE to terrorists or the Gestapo in the two incidences in Minneapolis, which is a lie to do that, It's a complete lie, again, to do that because, again, as we all know, those were people who struggled and threatened law enforcement at that point.
2: Right.
1: One with the vehicle, and they found a gun on the other person.
2: Right.
1: And when those things happen, you know, that's not the Gestapo.
2: Right.
1: And the other thing that I find fascinating is the left is screaming at the Trump administration saying you should only be kicking out illegal immigrants who have committed violent crimes. While at the same time, the testimony in Congress over the last 6 months have been angel mothers and fathers talking about how their American citizen children or wives or spouses or family members have been murdered by illegal immigrants protected by the sanctuary policies of the Democratic Party, and not one Democrat will speak up on it.
2: In fact, they've had basically this attitude, and actually one of them have said it, hey, we've heard this before. Why do we keep repeating the same stories?
1: Yeah.
2: So they want nothing of that. They really don't want.
1: It was Jayapal, right?
2: Jayapal, I believe, did that. So it's not, you know, this entire thing is not about, it's right out of the DSA playbook. You start by making the enforcement the bad guy. That the enforcement isn't working. The enforcement is what's wrong. The enforcement is the bad guy. You get that in people's minds. And then it becomes part of a, it seeps into pop culture. I've seen a couple of stand-up comedians actually bring it up. And not in a way where they were like angrily protesting. But the fact that they mentioned it, it tells me they're playing into the sensibility of the audience, because the way they said it, basically you're positioning these ICE agents as the bad guy. And the audience is laughing at that. That tells me that they believe on the left it's working, because if they can create that they can demonize them fully, the agents, then you do away with law enforcement. When you do away with law enforcement, we have a lawless society.
1: Yeah. And that's where you get defund the police,
2: yep.
1: Defund ICE,
2: yes.
1: Defund the military.
2: Right. Get rid of the Senate.
1: Anything that's, well, you think about it. You know, we wish to protect the separation of powers. We want the three branches of government. But everything that they wish to do, because if you don't protect the three branches of government, the Bill of Rights is meaningless at that point.
2: You have nothing.
1: And so all across the board, the Democrats are basically stating the fact that the people that are taking over our party want to do everything to make sure that an American citizen is not safe.
2: Right.
1: And they've got half the voting public right now that agrees with
2: it. Oh, yeah.
1: Well, yeah. You know, this is like the Massachusetts lesbian bar.
2: Hmm.
1: Nothing makes any sense.
2: Right. But yet you get that much support.
1: Yeah.
2: That's why we've been saying for years, they're still winning elections. With this kind of insanity, they're winning elections.
1: And they're not going anywhere.
2: They're not done. No.
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0: Beer Runner Radio. He's Eric Cronin, and I'm Gary McNamara. Okay, I had a chuckle.
1: What? What?
0: A Babylon Bee headline. Man comforted by the knowledge that AI will destroy humanity before AOC can become president.
1: Well, okay. Yeah, but if we're going to do that, if we know it's going to happen, if we learn, if the CEO of NVIDIA comes back and says, okay, I changed my mind, it is going to happen, then what I think we should do is take all the money you can, print all the money you can, make everybody a trillionaire for the last few years on this planet before the robots take over.
0: Right, because economics will just say we're not going to exist.
1: For the few years before. The economy is going to, if they know that the robots are going to take over, and you know they are, then the economy is going to crash anyway. Of course, the money won't be worth anything, but I'll feel better. I'll have stacks of money.
0: We gave you the money, but it's not worth anything. But we gave you the money.
1: Well, you and I go back
0: to the imagery.
1: The people fighting for going back on the gold standard. We said, no. The water standard.
0: Yes.
1: That's going to be the most precious commodity. It's clean water. So, you know.
0: And people say, well, if all goes to hell, I have gold. It's like, yeah. No, you want water.
1: Yeah. Aqua coins or whatever we want to call them, right?
0: Clean water and moist toilet or towelettes.
1: That's right.
0: From what's the movie?
1: Book of Eli.
0: Yes, exactly.
1: Yes.
0: and batteries.
1: And of course, and someone who can remember the Bible word for word.
0: Ah, yes, yes.
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10: Racing for a mess. I'm Chris DeMeo, Fox News. The Northeast getting ready to be slammed by heavy rain and gusty winds for this nor'easter weekend.
11: The nor'easter is strengthening a few hundred miles south in the Atlantic. Now, the forecast says it will reach land along the New Jersey coast this Sunday, as 40 million Americans from Massachusetts to North Carolina could be impacted by damaging winds, flooding from rain, or even major coastal flooding. We are already seeing impacts at airports in New York as they face ground delays due to the wind. Power outages are on the rise, but on the low end right now. But the most intense impacts will come Saturday and Sunday.
10: Fox Weather's Brandi Campbell in Boston. New York Governor Kathy Hochul is expecting a mess.
12: Lots of rain, lots of coastal flooding, perhaps even some erosion that could lead to downed trees, and that means downed power lines.
10: Delays and cancellations also expected at the nation's airports. 11 people are dead and 24 injured after a bus flipped over in central Iran. Authorities say driver fatigue and drowsiness caused the crash. President Trump calling the meetings with Chinese President Xi Jinping this week very productive.
13: I think we've made tremendous strides. We've made great strides. Very positive for both countries.
14: President Xi saying the two sides added new substance to the relationship, while President Trump says farmers in this country should be very happy with more trade details expected on Monday. While Ambassador David Perdue says the two sides have established an AI or SI dialogue and crisis mechanism. On Iran, Perdue says China assured the U.S. that it's not supporting Tehran's war effort. But lawmakers in both parties remain skeptical.
10: That's Fox's Kevin Cork in Washington. 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
10: President Trump is reportedly rejecting Iran's latest peace proposal
11: and expects to resume bombing after the midterms. This, according to the Wall Street Journal, part of the proposal would have reopened the Strait of Hormuz and resumed nuclear talks. In return, the U.S. would lift its blockade of Iranian ports, ease some sanctions, and unfreeze some assets. Trump is said to be skeptical that Tehran will meet his demands. Negotiations are apparently ongoing.
10: That's Fox's Chanley Painter. Senior leaders from three Middle Eastern countries met on Friday in Riyadh after more attacks by the Houthis.
18: Weeks of attacks on Saudi Arabia by Houthi rebels coming to a head in Riyadh. Turkey and Pakistan sending delegations to Saudi Arabia for an urgent meeting to discuss a response as the Iranian-backed Houthis launch missiles and drones from Yemen at the kingdom. The group is meeting as part of the Mecca Joint Defense Agreement signed last month that treats an attack on one as an attack on all. But it's not just the Houthi attacks causing havoc. They've seized and now control key port cities in the Red Sea, as well as Purim Island and the Bab el-Mandeb Strait.
10: Fox's Jeff Paul in London. Forecasters say Hurricane Nolo could hammer parts of Hawaii with 2 feet of rain.
19: Hurricane Nolo, less than 200 miles to the south of the Big Island right now. Category 2, 105-mile-an-hour winds expected to be increased to a major hurricane, Category 3, in the coming day or so. We're not going to have a direct landfall, per se, but that really doesn't matter as far as the impacts go. Unfortunately, between 30 to 40 inches of rain could fall on the Big Island, depending on what elevation you're at. Remember, the Big Island, almost 14,000 feet. All that water's got to come down somewhere, and it will inundate rivers and streams, take apart vegetation, potentially compromise roads and structures.
10: Fox Weather's Robert Ray in Hilo, Hawaii. I'm Chris DeMeo. This is Fox News.
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3: 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Gary McNamara and Eric Harley talk about everything from politics to social issues and news of the day. 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
0: All across America, we are Red Eye Radio. He is Eric Harley, and I'm Gary McNamara.
1: Hi.
0: So you know what I'm watching on YouTube now?
1: What? What are you watching?
0: Now, as we know, I don't pay, and I don't think you do either. Right? You don't pay for the...
1: I pay to not have commercials.
0: Right. I pay not to have commercials on YouTube, and it's the greatest money ever.
1: Right.
0: And I've been watching a lot because any other streaming channel right now, all you see, I mean, 95% of the commercials on any streaming outlet, I swear, on the ones, on the streaming outlets I'm watching, are either, are all the Senate ads in Texas. Are either Paxton or Tallarico. Mm-hmm. Paxton's running more.
1: Yeah,
0: and he. I will say this on his commercials. They are it's using the issues where they believe Tallarico is wrong, and the issues where he's right.
1: Hmm.
0: But they're all based on issues.
1: Yeah,
0: Tallarico is all. The one I've seen the most is one where he's a server. I mean, basically, I'm here to serve you, and he's basically a server in a restaurant.
1: Yeah, okay, yeah.
0: You know, giving people their food. I'm here to serve you, and my Christianity tells me this. I'm here to serve, and I'm here. I'm like, what a line of horse manure.
1: Yeah, yeah.
0: And, you know, whether you like Paxton or not, or whether you're Republican and you're like, well, couldn't we have picked somebody better, whatever, the ads he's running are all issue-based, and they're all issue-based on things where independents – would say, The only problem is, but then again, Paxton doesn't have to take any responsibility for the economy.
1: So
0: he's hitting, you know, all the different issues out there, and you know that, you know, and also I see the Greg Abbott ones and the Hinojosa ads too, where they're saying, you know, she wants to raise taxes. Wants a sales tax in Texas.
1: Right.
0: Things like that. They're all the issues.
1: A sales tax or an income tax?
0: Income tax.
1: Yeah. Okay.
0: Yeah. Income tax.
1: Yeah.
0: Did I say sales?
1: Yeah.
0: Income. Income tax. All the issues that apparently independents don't care about anymore.
1: Right. Yeah.
0: Yeah. Now I'm saying that sarcastically because I still think they do. We'll see what happens in the election, but. So I just because, and they keep breaking, and every you'll have Tallarico ad, Paxton ad, Tallarico ad, they don't sit there and you know, like we used to do on radio. Mm-hmm. We did local radio.
1: Mm-hmm.
0: You'd never run them back to back.
1: Right, right.
0: You know, but they'll run Tallarico, Paxton, Tallarico, Paxton, or Paxton, Tallarico.
1: Mm.
0: Like that. They'll run four of them together on these streaming channels. They don't care.
1: I think I saw a couple of those when I was at my dad's last week, because he does not pay to, he has YouTube, and he'll just, he'll put on his, you know, basically the, just kind of the, let the algorithm, you know, he's got a couple of channels he follows, so they basically play, replay things from that channel. And he doesn't pay to have ads removed. And I saw, I don't know, probably a half dozen breaks, total breaks, ad breaks. And I saw Tallarico. I think I saw Paxton. I wasn't really paying attention, I got to be honest with you. But I did remember seeing something about Tallarico. And I think it was a Tallarico ad, not a Paxton ad. But, yeah, those are the, you know, the thing is that my question is, on the ads, how much gets through today as opposed to back in the day when it was, you weren't there selectively, right? The one thing about YouTube is it pauses until the ad is done. And sometimes it will have a skip option after whatever it is, 10, 15 seconds, and you can move on with the video. But I'm wondering how much of it is actually moving through, or it could be just the opposite. People are wanting to see the ads to learn more. I have my doubts about that, but I wonder how much of that is getting through, because if you think about how things are viewed, right, we don't sit in front of a, most people don't sit in front of a TV, network television, the way they used to. Some demographics still do, but if you're sitting there and you're waiting for something, you know, and then, or you're, you know, basically watching a video and you're watching it for that content and an ad comes on, you know, are you paying attention to the ad? How much of that info actually gets through? I really do wonder.
0: So on, I've just been watching a lot of YouTube. And by the way, you know, it's come up on YouTube. You know, it's just hilarious because it's like, okay, I got to move to something else. I mean, it's like the Christmas music stuff's coming up now on YouTube because I just let it roll. I don't know what's coming up next. And all of a sudden, I'm like, be in the other room. I'm like, huh? Christmas music.
1: Yeah.
0: And you know, they've got the AI animation and everything else. So, you know, I you know, moved on from that. It's too early.
1: Well, you know, what's interesting is my daughter, my youngest daughter turns 30 today. She's special needs, high functioning, and loves something called diamond art, where you basically can make, in this case, I got her some things. Hopefully she's not listening. I don't think she is. But that she can make for people for Christmas. So it's like Christmas ornaments and things she can make out of this diamond art. And I thought to myself, I was actually thinking ahead for once. And I saw in a store, when was this? It was over the weekend. It wasn't here in town, it was somewhere else. It was in the town where my parents live. A Christmas tree display already up.
0: Well, Home Depot, by October 1st, they have everything set up where I live, all the Christmas stuff by October 1st.
1: Right,
0: you know,
1: right.
0: I really don't bother with Halloween.
1: But
0: when so there I am on YouTube, and it's like, oh, this is interesting. And it was a guy who drives a bus for some band on a tour. Mm-hmm. That's what he does.
1: Mm-hmm.
0: And it's interesting because he drives, he didn't mention who the band was, but he drives for the same band, and he gets, like, when they're not playing, they still pay him.
1: Yeah. Yeah, most of them were on a retainer for the tax drivers truck drivers.
0: And
1: sometimes.
0: So you went through what he does every single day.
1: Yeah.
0: And then what's happened, there's been just a succession of videos from truck drivers, you know, going to the shippers, going to the receivers, sitting in the back. And, you know, and I was thinking, because there was this one guy, a young guy, and he just said, I love driving. Now, I find, you know, I used to love driving. I love driving to work every day. I mean, I love driving to work because in my mind I can prepare. I've really enjoyed, you know, because you used to be the one that was 28 miles away or like whatever, and I was like 2 miles away, and then it reversed. I really like that time just driving, because in my head I can organize a lot of the stuff that that we want to do on the show.
1: Mm-hmm.
0: And so, but I could never be a truck driver. I just couldn't do it. I'm not somebody who could drive long distance. And I'm finding myself watching the videos of them driving, long distance. But it's fascinating. But I saw this one guy and I'm like, you're a great advertisement for new truck drivers, because he's sitting there and he's, watching. He's backing, went to the, shipper or receiver. He's getting loaded.
1: Yeah.
0: All right.
1: Yeah.
0: So he backs and he's waiting.
1: Right.
0: And he said, well, they'll probably come. He says, they don't have the red or the green lights there that will tell me when I can take off again. So they'll probably knock on the door. And he said, I love this because I love driving. And then I love sitting back here and I'm playing my video games. And if not that, I can watch Netflix on my, not laptop, whatever it is.
1: Tablet.
0: Yeah. Mm-hmm. On my tablet. He goes, this is just great. It's like, I'm just having fun all day. And I'm like, what a great ad. Because it wasn't a trucking company trying to sell it. It was this guy just doing a video going, I love this. This is just great. This is everything I want. It's like I'm not even working because I love driving.
1: Right.
0: Like, yeah, it's really cool.
1: That's what we need out there, delivering our freight for sure.
0: Yeah. I have watched like three or four of it from this one guy and then three or four from another guy. And it's just, it's fascinating just watching them go through their day. You know what I found out? And I had mentioned this to somebody the other day. I love watching videos on YouTube. I remember during COVID when the whole van life thing really just blew up.
1: Mm-hmm.
0: I'd never do van life ever.
1: Mm-hmm.
0: I love people who did it, even if they failed and or not failed, but decided not to do it anymore.
1: Mm-hmm.
0: I love watching videos of people doing things that I have no interest in doing, yet completely and totally passionate about it. Because all of our interests vary to some degree, but I find it fascinating. I'm like, how do they do that? I'm like, oh my God, they actually enjoy doing that every day. That's pretty awesome.
1: Mm-hmm.
0: I just get the biggest kick out of watching people do things that I would never think of doing ever, wouldn't want to do, and they're having a blast doing it.
1: I watch a lot of mountaineering videos and Everest videos and have seen, countless documentaries, probably everyone out there, and read books about it and the whole thing. I have no interest in climbing Everest. Ever. I'd love to go to the region and be able to see majestic mountains in the background, but I have no interest in climbing. And I do the same thing. It was interesting. You mentioned a truck driver works for musicians. And I met a truck driver who hauls for Journey. And it's an interesting thing that you have to, my neighbor's been a guitar tech for, I think he's with Keith Urban right now. I'm not sure, but he's out on the road. But he was with Metallica for years on a retainer and got paid whether they were, on the road or not. Same kind of situation. It's not always the case, but with these truck drivers, you've got to get that equipment there. That's their equipment. That's that's their stuff. There was a breakdown and they got there, like an hour and a half late, which sets everything off and they've got to make up that time. But it was an interesting story. And I'm always interested in things that are doing. There's another driver, Mike Jones, over the years, who's delivered.

0: Congressman Strong, let me ask you this question. Childhood hero, who was it?
1: Let's see, Kevin Teague and Randolph Manstooth. And I know you don't even know who they are, but that's John Gage and Roy DeSoto of the show Emergency, Squad 51. Yeah, I love the firefighting and the paramedics.
0: What the hell are you even talking about? I have no idea.
2: It's old school television.
1: You're young. Everybody out there listening knows what I'm talking about.
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4: The band. You got to be careful and not invade their space. And, you know, you try and give them their space. And
5: you know what he was saying? He's saying the one band he's with, is with, he said, you know, when you're driving, you know, it's like we're out of here by 1 a.m. He said, yeah, what you end up doing is you talk for an hour or so to the road manager who comes up front and sits with you. He goes, great relationship with him. And you plan out, you know, day and the day after
4: right.
5: He said, you're always planning. He's always checking because the ultimate responsibility is for the road manager to get everything on time.
4: Mm-hmm.
5: So he goes, there's a great cooperation there. And I just, I said the truck drivers out there, the bus drivers out there. I mean, for bands, I just, fascinating things that people do that they love doing.
4: Yeah, right.
5: That I would go, no, I don't think so. And like I said, with the van life, I did figure that the van that I would want would be $300,000.
4: Yeah. Yeah.
5: I'm not paying.
4: In North Texas, you could buy a small house for that.
5: Right. I'm not buying a van for $300,000
4: right,
5: and still having to empty a black tank.
4: Yeah.
5: Because they haven't perfected the incinerating toilets yet.
4: Yeah, no, those are worthless.
5: You know?
4: Yeah.
5: I mean, I don't know if they're worthless, but I mean, it's, the battery power you'd need. You got to add the propane. It's like, I don't want propane.
4: And everybody makes a big deal about the black tank. It's not a big deal at all. It's just not.
5: Mentioning that whole thing about sewage treatment last week.
4: Yeah, well, some people would rather not, you know? For me, not a big deal. Wear gloves.
5: Always wear gloves. But it's not just the black tank.
4: Mm-hmm.
5: It's paying $300,000 and they haven't figured it out.
4: Oh, yeah, yeah. No, I'm not doing that.
5: You know, that's the thing.
4: Yeah.
5: If I'm paying $300,000 for, which I would never do, by the way, but I don't care if I was a billionaire, I wouldn't pay $300,000 for a van.
4: No.
5: But I'm like, you guys.
4: Next thing you know, you're living in a van down by the river.
5: It's like, no, you got to. I pay $300,000. That means I flush the toilet and never have to worry about it.
4: Right.
5: Figure it out for $300,000.
4: Yeah. Yeah. Exactly.
5: We are Red Eye Radio.
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7: The stubborn high pressure ridge in the western Gulf Coast and Mid-South has brought monsoon moisture to areas of the Central Plains and Midwest this summer.
8: And initially, a lot of that moisture has been beneficial because we have been dealing with drought in parts of the Central Plains and upper Midwest as well over the late summer and early autumn.
7: Yet USDA meteorologist Brad Rippey says a rise in precipitation of between 4 to 8 inches in parts of the western Corn Belt over the past week
8: has led to some flash flooding, and now translating into some river flooding. And some of the most significant flooding that we've been observing has been draining toward the Mississippi River. Places like eastern Iowa, some fairly significant river flooding has developed as this rain has been running off.
7: Lowland flooding and field work delays are also impacts from the wet weather.
8: Some folks that were just about getting ready to start with the corn and soybean harvest have been set back at least a few days by this wet weather.
7: I'm Rod Bain reporting for the U.S. Department of Agriculture in Washington, D.C.
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0: We are Red Eye Radio. He is Eric Carly, and I'm Gary McNamara. Welcome and good morning. Well, Republicans, especially Republicans that are running in the, you know, for the Senate, are talking about, and the president jumped on it after they did, of banning diesel exports.
1: Mm-hmm.
0: Wall Street Journal saying, guys, do you understand how it all works? Because if you did, this would be the last thing you'd be doing. Because it's not going to lower prices. It's going to raise prices.
1: Right.
0: And they explain how it's going to do it and what the Republicans actually should be doing. But it's an article talking about the fact that Republicans are panicking now. And more Republicans are coming out against the war now. And there's an article, you know, you got Ted Cruz running. You've got, it looks like DeSantis is going to run. There's a poll out there that's showing more Republicans now say they're Republicans and not necessarily a supporter of Trump. What's Ooh. Going on here?
1: Mm.
0: We'll get to it next.
2: Vince Colonnaise is redefining news talk.
3: Who's got the best damn story to tell out of any Republican politician in the entire country? I'll wait. It's Donald Trump. Of course, I gotta be honest. You ever get the feeling like establishment Republicans have absolutely no idea?
4: Fox News, I'm Deborah Valentine. A state of emergency is in effect for New York City as a nor'easter is off the Atlantic coast. It'll bring rain, wind, and high surf through the weekend. Here's New York City Mayor Zohran Mamdani.
5: Live in a basement, know your exits, and be ready to move if water approaches. 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
4: Eight counties in New York and eight counties in New Jersey are also under states of emergency. A New Mexico jury has found Facebook liable for deceiving users about privacy protections. Fox's Lisa Lucera.
6: The trial centered on accusations that Facebook deceived users about a data breach stemming from a third-party personality quiz that harvested data from about 87 million people and sold it to political consulting firm Cambridge Analytica.
4: A judge will make the final decision on penalties. 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
1: And he is Eric Harley, and I'm Gary McNamara. Welcome and good morning. Thanks so much for being here. Download our Red Eye Radio app today, and you can listen when you choose. Just so you know, between now and the election, election day, we'll probably be talking about the polls. Just one thing that we always bring up. It doesn't matter whether you believe the polls or not.
2: Right.
1: Whether the politicians believe the polls.
2: And it also, you can look at the movement in the polls as we get closer to the election and see where the movement is.
1: Yes.
2: Again, it doesn't mean accuracy. It just shows up or down. And if there's a consistent movement amongst all the pollsters for one party or the other, then you can take from that, you know, again, more information.
1: Right. But you can take, for example, because it doesn't matter who does the polling, the Republicans right now are looking horrible on the economy.
2: Yeah.
1: And the economy is prices.
2: Mm-hmm.
1: Doesn't matter what the GDP is. Doesn't matter what the thing they were celebrating last week with the median income had gone up and was beating inflation. Mm-hmm. But the reason was because people were working more hours.
2: Right.
1: When you actually look at the real wages, hasn't kept up over the year, which means if you've worked the same number of hours or, you know, whatever, salary, whatever, you haven't kept up with inflation.
2: Mm-hmm.
1: The ones that have are the ones that have worked more hours or new people coming in and choosing the trades.
2: Right.
1: Because it's the white collar jobs that are really getting hit, tech jobs and stuff like that, that are getting hit with decreasing pay. But and it's not necessarily the polls, the public polls out there. These politicians take their own personal polls. And as we said, Republicans are panicking. They believe they're going to lose. They believe they could lose as many as 8 Senate seats.
2: Wow.
1: Right now.
2: Wow.
1: And was reading here from the Wall Street Journal. Republicans are running on empty. The party's panicky rush to ban diesel exports reveal their electoral trouble. And it says the Republicans are watching polls with an increasing dismay at their midterm prospects. Alas, their response is to compound the disarray with policy mistakes that won't help the economy or their political prospects. And this one is calling for a ban on diesel fuel exports.
2: Hmm.
1: Trump said on Tuesday, as I've said, let's not send out the diesel. We make a lot of diesel. Polls show Democrats ahead in Senate races in Iowa, Ohio, Michigan, North Carolina, Maine, Alaska, and Texas, and within striking distance in Kansas and Nebraska. Republicans fear they could lose as many as 8 Senate seats. Mr. Trump won most of those states by double digits in 2024. Yet his approval rating has collapsed in the heartland, as in the rest of the country, especially among independents. So it's understandable that Republicans are trying to differentiate themselves from the president. The problem is they're compromising their core conservative principles. Michigan GOP Senate nominee Mike Rogers, a stalwart foreign policy hawk when he served in Congress on Monday, called for an end to the war in Iran. The war with Iran needs to end and end quickly, he said. When it does, energy costs will plummet, but Michigan families can't afford to wait for that to happen. We need to do something now. Mr. Rogers also urged a ban on American diesel exports until the war ends. It was echoed by Iowa Representative Ashley Hinson, who is running to replace Joni Ernst. Iowans are being squeezed and shouldn't have to foot the bill at the pump or the checkout line for the war in Iran, she said on Monday. Iowa Senator Chuck Grassley endorsed a diesel export ban over the weekend. Senate Majority Leader John Thune said he's open to the idea. Cue President Trump, who jumped on this Amtrak as it was leaving the station yesterday. Did he consult executives in the energy industry? They would have told him the political gambit will backfire. Why specifically? Well, a diesel self-embargo is a bad idea for many of the same reasons Republicans criticized Joe Biden's pause on new liquefied natural gas exports. The U.S. is the world's largest exporter of diesel, selling about 1.5 million barrels abroad a day, mostly from the Gulf Coast. Proponents of a ban say this would increase U.S. supply and thus push prices down. That's what you would initially think, right?
2: Sure.
1: Problem is, there's not enough pipeline capacity to move the diesel in the Gulf Coast that is normally exported to the Northeast and California right now, or for that matter, to significantly boost flows to the Midwest, where it's actually needed. A ban on exports would increase global diesel prices, which would smack Americans who live in coastal areas right now who actually rely on imports of diesel.
2: Right.
1: Diesel would pile up in Gulf Coast storage, prompting refineries to reduce run rates. That would lower the production of gasoline and jet fuel, whose prices would rise. Limiting exports would also signal the U.S. is an unreliable trade partner and might prompt allies to diversify diesel supply, perhaps buying more from China. If Democrats win the White House in 2028, they'll use GOP support for a diesel export ban to justify reinstating the Biden LNG embargo. Americans are feeling the squeeze of higher fuel prices, and the pain is acute, especially for farmers who use diesel to power equipment. Diesel prices have surged amid supply disruptions from the Iran war and Russia's new ban on diesel exports. But if Republicans want to reduce diesel prices fast, they would suspend or scrap the renewable fuel standard, a.k.a. ethanol mandate. The biofuel blending requirements add between 30 and 40 cents to every gallon of diesel. Refineries have to blend increasing amounts of biofuels into products or buy regulatory credits to comply with quotas. If GOP candidates want to separate themselves from Mr. Trump on an unpopular policy, they could criticize his tariffs, which are raising costs for and have prompted foreign retaliation against U.S. farmers. A recent Emerson College poll found that 58% of Iowans oppose Mr. Trump's latest tariffs on Canada, including 30% of Republicans, but saying it's like this is all part of the panic right now. We've got to do something. And obviously they don't know how the system works with diesel and how you ship it. And if you change it immediately, it's not going to work. But if you want to do it, get rid of the renewable fuel standards. And they won't do it.
2: Well, this has been a problem over the years as these mandates have grown bigger and bigger, and the biodiesel mandates, especially when you talk about the blend there, you're talking about vegetable oils like soybean or palm oil, recycled cooking oil, animal fats, and everything else that gets into basically the diesel. And causes a lot of problems with the operation of the truck. There are concerns, you know, there that have been there for a long, long time. But here, you're talking about, again, if you want to suspend the mandate or do away with the mandate altogether, then you can, again, use, you can have a, you can temper the prices here in the States. You know, if the banning the exports, there's been a trade back and forth, especially since the onset of what they call ultra low sulfur diesel fuel. At first, the other countries, we were actually way ahead of the countries on the sulfur content level that it had to be, which is virtually zero now. And but in other countries, they hadn't met that lower standard yet. When they finally did, the exports started to go high. They increase. As a result of that, you're getting these producers again better business. And if you don't have the flow, as you point out in this, or this article points out here in the distribution, this is one thing that we saw. In fact, it started out in that article. You talked about the flow from the South, primarily Texas, to the Northeast. There was a problem in that line that created a shortage or spotty shortages in diesel fuel at the retail level. This goes back maybe a couple of years. And if you don't have those lines, you know, up to par, if you don't have the capacity to move that diesel, and you just have this glut that's sitting there, I don't know what happens. If you can't get that, the distribution is everything. Because if you're talking about lowering diesel prices, that's one thing, but it's got to get to the retail level and be used for it to be effective. Otherwise, you've got to solve, ultimately come back and solve the glut problem that you would have, as they point out in this article. And I don't know what, you know, I've been a proponent of getting rid of the mandates on biofuels. Early on, the OEMs actually came out and said, we do not support the biofuels, because they make their engines basically to run on diesel fuel. And so now you're in a territory where you've increased the biofuel mandates, so the mix is greater. The sulfur is gone, which creates a lubricity problem with the engines and everything else that goes into it. It becomes more costly ultimately to run that same Class 8 engine. And, of course, with the price of diesel going through the roof where it is, remember, they pass that on to consumers through a diesel fuel surcharge. And the problem is, though, if these operations, it's so volatile right now. If these operations, these trucking operations, can't anticipate a massive jump in the diesel, if you booked contracts out loads, you know, at a certain rate on that fuel surcharge, the money you're going to get paid back for using that fuel, and then diesel goes up, then you're in trouble. That happened to a lot of smaller operations. The larger operations have more of a buffer and a way to get around that, and they survive that a lot easier, as is the case for any small operation versus a large operation. But right now, you've got a situation that if you don't fix this, again, it's a compounding effect on the economy, because ultimately the consumer pays for a lot of that diesel usage because of the trucking industry using so much of it to move goods. We pay that ultimately in the end. And that has another impact on pricing. So you have tariffs, you have, I don't know what happens with the whole idea of dumping beef and dumping fuel or oil, rather, on the U.S., you know, from other countries. Because I think, by the way, I think that's, it's just becoming a moot point, because you're not getting to the solution itself. You're not getting to the core, the reason that we're here on pricing on those issues. And that's why I think you're seeing more and more Republicans back away, saying, yeah, we got to do something about this.
1: Well, it's too late now for the midterms.
2: The midterms are done. It's over. Those decisions, for the most part, have already been made, and we'll see what happens.
1: And that's why it's viewed as panic from.
2: Right. Right.
1: You're looking and go, okay, they're, as we said probably a month ago, okay, here come the Republicans panicking over prices.
2: Right.
1: We warned them from day one, and they didn't say anything until, really a month ago. And it's like, so, you know, if you think you're going to change it now, you're not.
2: No, it's not.
1: And so what is it? It's pure panic. They believe the polls. They believe, I don't know what's going to happen, but they believe there's a much greater chance of them losing Senate seats now.
2: I think actually the focus now has been on, or probably is turning more toward, what the hell are we going to do in 28?
1: Well, that's why there's a bunch of articles, you know, Ted Cruz. It looks like he's running.
2: Yep.
1: Probably DeSantis is going to run, and they're all coming out.
2: Yep.
1: Anti-tariffs, anti-equity, you know, the government having any ownership in companies. They're against the dumping of the beef. They're coming out directly against Trump's economic policies.
2: Right.
1: As DeSantis and Cruz.
2: Right.
1: They're soft selling it.
2: Right.
1: But they're coming out against his policies. We are Red Eye Radio.
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1: We are Red Eye Radio. He's Eric Cronin. I'm Gary McNamara. You know, another thing that's ticking off Republicans?
2: Mm-hmm.
1: The way Trump was so chummy with Mondani.
2: Yeah,
1: it's just taking out. People go, what's he doing? And then the story from the New York Post.
2: Mm.
1: Lip reader reveals Trump's surprising offer to Mondani after their New York City meeting.
2: Mm.
1: He said, what I will say is, we'll look after you, but as I say, you're doing great, Trump said. The lip reader told the Post. I'll look after you. You look after New Yorkers, the president said, and we can make both work. I want to support you. Help me. Come with me to the White House. See how I work. And it's like, don't you understand? You lose the midterms, Mondami and the Democrats will be the first ones coming after you. They're not your friend.
2: No, they are not.
1: It's just like, wow.
2: Yeah.
1: Wow.
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24: Potentially dangerous weather. I'm Deborah Valentine, Fox News. Up to 40 million people in the Northeast are in the path of a strong nor'easter, packing up to 60 mile per hour winds, heavy rain, and strong surf. Fox's Chanley Painter has more.
25: Flashing places from North Carolina to New England with heavy rain, damaging winds, flooding, and strong surf. Some areas could see over 5 inches of rain by Tuesday. All this expected to create major travel disruptions and power outages. More than 40 million people are in the storm's path.
24: New York's Governor Kathy Hochul has issued a state of emergency for 8 counties.
26: Deploy utility crews and other assets like swift water rescue to keep you safe. Do your part, we'll do ours.
24: New York City and eight neighboring New Jersey counties are also under states of emergency. Hurricane Nolo is strengthening into a Category 3 hurricane as it eyes Hawaii. A direct hit is not anticipated. Dr. Michael Brennan is director of the National Hurricane Center.
0: Rainfall is going to be the biggest threat from this system. Could see isolated totals as high as 25 inches on the Big Island, creating life-threatening flash flooding and mudslides.
24: Wind gusts of 50 miles per hour are also forecast. For the third time, the Supreme Court rejects a Republican-led redistricting effort in Missouri.
3: The Supreme Court blocking a federal appeals court ruling that would have revived the 2025 Republican-friendly map for the upcoming November elections. There were no dissents, with the high court warning changing the maps now could cause electoral chaos. Missouri lawmakers passed the new map last year, with Republicans hoping to pick up an additional U.S. House seat as it aimed to eliminate one of two Democratic-held districts in the state. This is the third time the Supreme Court has blocked the redistricting plan. The decision comes after weeks of rulings over the map in state and federal courts, and as elections officials in Missouri have already started mailing some absentee ballots. Kristen Goodwin, Fox News.
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24: President Trump calling the meetings with Chinese President Xi Jinping this week very productive. Fox's Kevin Cork reports from Washington.
10: I think we've made tremendous strides. We've made great strides. Very positive for both countries.
27: President Xi saying the two sides added new substance to the relationship, while President Trump says farmers in this country should be very happy with more trade details expected on Monday. While Ambassador David Perdue says the two sides have established an AI or SI dialogue and crisis mechanism. On Iran, Perdue says China assured the U.S. that it's not supporting Tehran's war effort. But lawmakers in both parties remain skeptical.
24: A senior White House official states that the two world leaders discussed economy, trade, AI, and other areas of cooperation. Controversial Twitch streamer Hassan Piker has been facing more controversy as he takes the podium at Cornell University. Fox's Christina Coleman has the story.
28: He's now claiming MAGA supporters are terrified of the socialist movement. He says the socialist movement has the moral majority on their side as they make changes happen by, quote, demanding an end to the endless wars and the profiteering off of health care. Piker is endorsing socialist House candidate Daria Liza Avila Xavier. She was arrested while protesting Israeli Prime Minister Benjamin Netanyahu's visit to New York City. In an op-ed, she said in part, quote, I refuse to allow a war criminal to roam the streets of our city unchallenged. I refuse to play host to a man who has overseen the slaughter or injury of more than 64,000 children in Gaza with American taxpayer dollars.
24: This comes ahead of the midterm elections November 3rd. New Jersey's Lieutenant Governor Dale Caldwell officially resigned following an ethics investigation concluded that he had violated the state's code of ethics. I'm Deborah Valentine. This is Fox News.
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0: Now, it's Red Eye Radio. Gary McNamara and Eric Harley talk about everything from politics to social issues and news of the day. Whether you're up late or you're just starting your day, welcome to the show from the Relief Factor Studios. This is Red Eye Radio.
1: We are Red Eye Radio. He is Eric Harley, and I'm Gary McNamara. Good morning.
2: Hi.
3: Ah, what a crazy world we live in.
2: The Wednesday show already.
1: I know. Let me. I just want to read this because I read this yesterday, thinking to myself, "Is this a parody? This has got to be a parody. Is this a I went to the Babylon Bee. I'm lying here. I went to the Babylon Bee to check it out. No, I knew it was legit because the New York Post wrote it. Oh, wait a minute. Maybe it wasn't legit because the New York Post wrote it. No, they're a tabloid paper, but they break great stories, and they do, on the serious stories, tell the truth.
2: Yeah.
1: But this story was like, wow. Ready for this?
2: What?
1: Stop what you're doing unless you're driving. A Massachusetts lesbian bar descended into a catty culture war.
2: You thinking of Kramer too?
1: Cat bite. And faces a potentially business-ending boycott from sudden enemies who flipped out when the owners lifted a long-standing mask mandate for just one night a week. Greenfield's last-ditch bar scrapped Saturday mask requirements on August 31st in a bid to boost business. But the move completely backfired, sparking uproar from members of the small city's queer community. Some critics dramatically liken the decision to a mass disabling event, a eugenicist attack, and a host of other hot button items that escalated to threats of violence. The Boston Globe reported this quote, "I hope your venue gets firebombed for robbing my fellow immunocompromised people of their Saturday plans just to scrape extra revenue from the ableists." One commenter wrote on the Western Massachusetts Bar Post announcing the change, quote, "People like you kill disabled people in the name of your own leisure and convenience," wrote another. While a third said, "Just say you're being event and get it over with." And that was all because masks were made optional just once a week. Last Ditch, which opened in 2025, still requires masks all other days, even as the town has not reported a COVID case in months.
2: Wow. We're still talking about a bar, right?
1: Yes, we're talking about a bar. Sales has already been slumping at the bar due to the bar's business model.
2: This is just great. I mean, the liberalism.
1: The bar's business model that includes rules like nobody will be barred from entry due to a lack of funds.
2: Wait, hold on.
1: And it's a bar. Yes, it's a bar.
4: You just caught the ear of a bunch of radio people.
1: Right.
4: Are you saying we can drink for free?
1: And poor and unhoused people are welcomed in the space.
4: Okay.
1: You're serving alcohol. You're a bar, what I get here.
4: It's a bar. Yeah.
1: The mask mandate was another rule, as the bar Last Ditch vowed that ableism infringements on disabled patrons enjoying the venue was strictly barred. That meant the face coverings were required to protect anyone who was immune compromised. It remains unclear how anyone was expected to drink while masked.
4: Don't they make bar masks? Don't they have just a hole for the straw?
5: I have no idea.
4: Just a small hole for the straw.
5: I have no idea.
4: You poke through it like a Capri Sun.
1: I can still remember.
4: I think that's how it works.
1: I still remember in COVID when I was finally flying again. So this would be 21. And, you know, we had to wear the mask everywhere. And still, and on the airplane, you still had to wear the mask.
4: Many people were wearing them in their own cars.
1: I know, that was the great one.
4: When they were the only people in their own cars.
1: But I can feel, even though my lungs are extremely healthy, they're sensitive. Mm-hmm. You know, on pollution days, I feel it.
4: You mean sensitive to unkind words or sensitive to the environment?
1: My lungs to the environment. You know, and especially now it's ragweed pollen and whatever pollen's in the air now. And I think yesterday was a pollution day.
4: Was it?
1: Yeah, I felt it. Mm-hmm. I felt it yesterday, yeah. And so wearing a mask made it tough for me to breathe. So I remember it was on Amazon. It was like, here's one with a vent filter in it.
4: Mm-hmm.
1: You would have thought I was hijacking an American Airlines plane when I got on it. Sir, sir, sir, you cannot wear that mask. You cannot wear. What do you mean? It's a mask. You cannot have that vent, that filter vent on it. But it makes it easier for me to breathe. Doesn't matter. And they made me take it off and they gave me one of their paper masks.
4: Yeah, the ones that are made of tissue.
1: That I guarantee.
4: That's about how thick they are. These are much better.
1: That I guarantee had to be a worse mask than what I was wearing. I mean, they were all bogus. They were all bogus to begin with, as we found out later on.
4: What's funny is walking around and then seeing used masks on the ground. You know, somebody just got tired of wearing that mask and just pulled it off.
1: But this article keeps, I mean, this shows everything that is just out of this world, bat soup crazy of liberalism.
4: I want John Taffer to go check this bar out. Bar rescue. Let's see how this works out.
1: Remains unclear how anyone was expected to drink while masked. The three bar owners, one a drag performer using its pronouns, another now in clown school.
4: Oh, wow. At least they're looking to improve their life.
1: Began to slip behind in their bills.
4: How am I going to pay for clown school? Well, you could become a stripper.
1: They fell behind on their bills and could not pay themselves or even their staff.
4: Oh, no, this has bar rescue all over it.
1: So the trio decided to lift the mask mandate on Saturdays to try to boost revenue and keep the lights on, the Globe reported. It is with love that we inform our immune-compromised disabled divas. We will be opening Saturday. This is a quote from the owners. It is with love that we informed our immune-compromised disabled divas. We will be opening Saturday nights as mask optional. Last ditch merrily wrote.
4: Merrily.
1: Merrily wrote in their August Instagram post that blew its world apart. Management first tried to apologize for its supposedly flippant post, writing, "We are sorry for our passive and dismissive tone of our change to the norms and schedule impacting the most intersectional of us." But that only fanned the flames because Last Ditch's post failed to include written alt text describing the written message for visually impaired people.
4: Oh, okay.
1: This is not an accessible post, someone commented. It indicates a lack of care or interest in the disability intersectionality. Desperate, Last Ditch tried to address the controversy in its monthly community meeting on September 11th. By the way, is alcohol served at a monthly community meeting? But the event was immediately hijacked by outraged masses who joined by Zoom and began filling the chat with hysterical comments, each read aloud for the in-person group to hear. Wow. So, I mean, it's...
6: let's put it this way, it's all go to hell. It's all gone to hell.
4: Yeah.
1: Oh, wow. When it came to hear from Last Ditch's last remaining owner, the other two quit months ago, she broke down in tears saying she's just been trying to help her friends with their business before ending up in charge. It was not my passion project, said Jackie. Madeline cried through her mask, explaining she'd been left responsible for a $50,000 business loan taken out with her friends and that she'd been living in a car for 6 months to stay ahead of her bar payments. She claimed she'd been working four jobs to keep up with the payments. I never really wanted this. I don't think I'm doing a very good job. Her critics were not impressed. You chose your time to spill tears and center your feelings, one person responded. This is incredibly racist and deflecting behavior.
4: Well,
1: it's like they can't make their, she's living in her car. The other two owners quit. They can't make any money. They're going bankrupt.
4: She's working four jobs. So she knows what being productive means. But yet she believes because, you know, she cares that people should just patronize the business because they care. It doesn't work that way at all.
1: And this may be the best ending to a story ever.
4: All right.
1: She's falling behind in her rent. The bar's landlord's demanding $3,900 by the end of September. And the fateful mask optional Saturday nights have not helped, with the bar room all but empty each weekend despite drink deals and DJs that used to attract dozens of customers.
4: Dozens?
1: The only person left around midnight on a recent Saturday suggested, this is maybe the sentence of the year, suggested trying a Lady Gaga-themed party might bring some people in. The bartender responded, sorry, Gaga is canceled. Gaga is Zionist. End of quote.
4: Oh, yeah. Forgot about that one. Oh, no, no, no. This right here, this story encompasses everything going on with the radical left right here.
1: Everything. Everything. Absolutely everything.
4: They believe because of what they believe, they should just be patronized and be given things, and it should just be, it should just happen because that's how they feel. And someone who was a superstar, a real superstar at one time,
1: yep,
4: is now a Zionist and cannot, we will not have a Lady Gaga theme. How did that person who suggested the party not know that? How, you're not up on the playbook?
1: Well, and the other beautiful thing, I mean, we've always said that in liberalism, because you're always looking for more victims, you have to find more oppressors, and eventually the victims become the oppressors, or the heroes become the oppressors. Lady Gaga was viewed as a hero.
4: Right.
1: Now she's a Zionist and unacceptable.
4: Right.
1: But the other thing is, you had these bar owners come in and sit there and say, this is the market, and we're going to try to do here. And they were heroes for doing what they're doing. Now they're viewed as racist scumbags of the earth who should all go bankrupt, lose their business, be homeless because they have a mask optional day on Saturday. This is how insane.

0: Congressman Strong, let me ask you this question. Childhood hero, who was it?
1: Let's see, Kevin Teague and Randolph Manstooth. And I know you don't even know who they are, but that's John Gage and Roy DeSoto of the show Emergency, Squad 51. Yeah, I love the firefighting and the paramedics.
0: What the hell are you even talking about? I have no idea.
2: It's old school television.
1: You're young. Everybody out there listening knows what I'm talking about.
3: The Dale Jackson Show, only on WVNN.
4: I saw somebody saying that there was a debate. Why aren't they going after Pink? Because she's next.
5: Yeah. Oh, no, everybody is next. At some point, you become the oppressor. We've been saying this for years. And if you're on the left, it's only a matter of time. It's only a matter of time.
4: And this is where they want to get into, you know, they won't debate. They won't debate the people on the right who actually do it for a living. Mm-hmm. You know, who are in the arena of ideas. They won't talk to the media. They just, you know, they'll throw out quotes and that's it. Who they are attacking, they're going after entertainment. The left wishes to enact their insane ideology in every part of our society.
5: Yeah.
4: They don't want to argue with it, as we know. I'm really referring to the perfect example, which was Josh Hawley talking to the Berkeley professor about the radical transgender movement, and she said, well, just questioning it is transphobic.
5: Mm-hmm.
4: Yep. Hey, by the way, nothing really to that story about the study that was done.
5: Mm.
4: The study that was done finding out that, you know, that transgenders have a higher rate of suicide.
5: Right.
4: But there is no difference between whether you get body mutilation or irreversible hormones or
5: right.
4: do not.
5: Right.
4: That does not increase.
5: There's a massive mental health crisis, and the left refuses to deal with it.
4: When did we bring that up? Last Friday or Monday? I can't remember. But I've seen no response to that.
5: Nope.
4: It's like, okay, we're just going to ignore that one.
5: We'll do nothing about it.
4: We are Red Eye Radio.
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0: We are Red Eye Radio. He's Eric Cronin. I'm Gary McNamara. The president and Iran still more fallout on the Paramount Warner deal. The whole thing where, I mean, it's like across the financial world, it was like across the financial world, it was like, where's the antitrust stuff? There's nothing here.
1: Right.
0: And it just shows you that attorney generals think about this. You had 22 states come and say there's a huge antitrust problem there. They were lying.
1: Yeah, they knew it wasn't.
0: They never were focused on it. And that's the important part.
1: Yep.
0: They will attempt to destroy mergers because of symbolism, because that's all it was.
1: Mm-hmm.
0: And we'll get to another angle on that coming up here in just a little bit. But just getting back to that story of the lesbian bar in Massachusetts, I just think it's such a wonderful story because as I'm reading it, I'm like, this stupid story encapsulates where the mainstream of the Democratic Party is today.
1: Yeah.
0: Maybe except really for wearing masks all the time.
1: You're right.
0: But everything else thrown into it.
1: Yeah.
0: All the explanations. I'm like, that's the Democratic Party.
1: Mm-hmm.
2: Vince Colonnaise is redefining news talk.
3: Who's got the best damn story to tell out of any Republican politician in the entire country? I'll wait. It's Donald Trump. Of course. Gotta be honest. You ever get the feeling like establishment Republicans have absolutely no idea?
4: News. I'm Paul Stevens. Big nor'easter targeting the mid-Atlantic and New England states through the weekend. New York Governor Kathy Hochul declaring a state of emergency in eight counties.
5: Lots of rain, lots of coastal flooding, perhaps even some erosion that could lead to downed trees, and that means downed power lines.
4: And New York City and eight counties in New Jersey also under states of emergency. The Wall Street Journal reporting that President Trump has reportedly rejected Iran's proposed seven-day ceasefire.
6: Part of the proposal would have reopened the Strait of Hormuz and resumed nuclear talks. In return, the U.S. would lift its blockade of Iranian ports, ease some sanctions, and unfreeze some assets.
4: And that's Fox's Chandler Painter. The president has reportedly also told aides he expects the bombing of Iran to continue after the upcoming midterm election. 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
1: We are Red Eye Radio. He is Eric Harney, and I'm Gary McNamara. The illegal immigrant who was shot in Austin. More details coming out on it. 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
1: Many times we've talked about how the left will just, when something happens and the facts aren't out there, will just make them up and scream as if, you know, for days until the truth finally comes out. You know, one of the things I saw yesterday, actually this is what led me to this Bill Malusian from Fox News, his post was, and I just happened a little while ago be going through X, and it was a post he had from 12 hours ago saying his sources are telling him there is no video of the stop. And the lawyer was claiming that, you know, they dragged him out of the car and all of a sudden the video appeared. The video, appeared yesterday, and he was not dragged out of his car. And so Bill Malusian, after that, put out the DHS releasing the bullet point by point of what they say are the false claims coming from the lawyer and those protesting. And it's not one or two. It's a ton. Are you ready?
2: All right.
1: They say the claims that he was legal and had a valid work permit are false. You remember hearing that, right?
2: Yeah.
1: Claim, ICE refused to remove the bullet from the illegal immigrant's body. This is false. ICE does not and would not advise nor be the authority on a medical procedure for an illegal immigrant at a hospital. Claim, the illegal immigrant had a valid work permit. False. The illegal immigrant's work permit expired in 2025. Furthermore, a work permit does not grant legal status. Claim, the illegal. Yes, this is why illegal immigrants must show up for their removal proceedings. Legal obligations do not end because someone has changed their address. Claim, the illegal immigrant is here legally. This is false. This person is in the U.S. illegally. He entered illegally under the Biden administration. The illegal immigrant had no valid work permit, had no protective status, and had a final order of removal from the Department of Justice immigration judge. Claim, the illegal immigrant has received no pain medication. This is false. The illegal immigrant is receiving medical care around the clock, including pain medication. The claim, the illegal immigrant has been forced to sleep on the floor. Fact, this is false. The illegal immigrant was released from the hospital and arrived at the detention facility just a few hours later where he slept on a bed. Illegal immigrants in ICE custody receive a higher standard of living than most prisons that hold U.S. citizens. Claim, the illegal immigrant was indiscriminately targeted by ICE. This is false. The illegal immigrant was the subject of a targeted vehicle stop. What makes someone a target of immigration enforcement is whether or not they are here illegally in the United States. And the statement from the Department of Homeland Security, sanctuary politicians and the mainstream media have wasted no time in spreading lies about an ICE officer involved shooting of an illegal immigrant in Austin, Texas. Contrary to their claims, this person is an illegal alien who has no legal status to be here and has been given some of the best medical care he's probably received in his life. No amount of smears and false narratives will slow down ICE from doing its job by removing dangerous illegal immigrants from our communities and making Americans safe again. Sanctuary politicians may continue to shamelessly protect illegal aliens, but the Trump administration will remain focused on protecting the American people. But think about that. When you go through it, you're talking 3, 4, 5, 6, 7, 8 different lies.
2: Yeah, right.
1: Of things that didn't happen, that the right. lawyer was out there doing it from the initial point that this was an American citizen. Remember mm-hmm. that?
2: Yeah.
1: That first one that yeah. came out. All across the board. It's what the left does, because their hope is that you'll just hear the press and the mainstream media covering what they're saying at the beginning, driving all the rage and emotion through falsehoods. And when the truth comes out a couple of days later, well, the same mainstream media doesn't cover that.
2: No, they don't. They want it to be the hot story of the weekend, the hot story of the moment, the hot story of the day, and fill it full of lies, and they carry the water of those lies without double-checking as to what goes on. And there is no real... And that, to me, is not even investigative journalism, right? When you're just trying to find the facts, okay, if the lawyer is claiming all these things, wouldn't you want to back that up and find out, hey, did that actually happen? But we've seen this before. We saw the Border Patrol story agents whipping people.
1: Yeah. Never happened.
2: Never happened. Never happened.
1: Yep.
2: Well, Charlottesville, the media would carry the water.
1: Still today.
2: Still today, people believe it.
1: That lie is still out there.
2: Yeah. It's the one, if you look at Michael Rappaport, who used to be a hardcore liberal, it's the one story when he did the research on it, finally. It took him a while, but he got around to it. I think he said it was spring of 24. Got around to doing the research, and I guess he saw somebody's claim that wasn't the entire statement by Trump. So he went and looked up the entire statement. And then he was curious about everything else the Democrats lied about. But in today's world, man, all you have to do is say the word ICE. And it's over. You're not going to get anything, any kind of fair treatment by the media, because they're not journalists. They're activists. They don't care about the truth. They don't care about finding the truth. And when the truth finally comes out, they have no interest in telling you the truth.
1: What I find really interesting, and we said this the other day, that when it comes to the polling on not just illegal immigrant criminals, but when it came to the polling on, you know, for example, if you fit, you know, what DHS says, you know, this guy is, he got the final order for removal, he's still here, should he be removed? The vast majority of the public said yes, including Hispanics.
2: Yeah. Yeah.
1: Now it seems they've turned on that.
2: Yeah.
1: And I don't blame Trump for that, because Trump was following what the public was saying the public wanted to be done.
2: Right.
1: Now the public didn't like to see how the sausage was made. And you had members of the administration that wanted to publicize basically riots in the street because they believed it would help them, and it did not.
2: It did not. No, I mean, it was, you know, the Tom Homan approach was always going to be the best approach. And that is just go in to get the job done. You do it in a way where there's not this massive show of force. You don't need the show of force, because the show of force is going to inevitably draw out the protesters. And a few of those protesters might decide to get violent. We've seen that before. We know the history of the left when they protest.
1: Right.
2: The recent history.
1: Right. It doesn't justify the demonization of ICE.
2: Right.
1: As we've said, just like any, you know, police officer out there, any law enforcement, if you break the law and you're in law enforcement, you should get the book thrown at you.
2: Right.
1: But to compare ICE to terrorists or the Gestapo in the two incidences in Minneapolis, which is a lie to do that. It's a complete lie, again, to do that because, again, as we all know, those were people who struggled and threatened law enforcement at that point.
2: Right.
1: One with the vehicle, and they found a gun on the other person.
2: Right.
1: And when those things happen, you know, that's not the Gestapo.
2: Right.
1: And the other thing that I find fascinating is the left is screaming at the Trump administration saying you should only be kicking out illegal immigrants who have committed violent crimes. While at the same time, the testimony in Congress over the last 6 months have been angel mothers and fathers talking about how their American citizen children or wives or spouses or family members have been murdered by illegal immigrants protected by the sanctuary policies of the Democratic Party, and not one Democrat will speak up on it.
2: In fact, they've had basically this attitude, and actually one of them have said it, hey, we've heard this before. Why do we keep repeating the same stories?
1: Yeah.
2: So they want nothing of that. They really don't want.
1: It was Jayapal, right?
2: Jayapal, I believe.
1: Did that, yeah.
2: Yeah, so it's not, you know, this entire thing is not about, it's right out of the DSA playbook. You start by making the enforcement the bad guy. That the enforcement isn't working. The enforcement is what's wrong. The enforcement is the bad guy. You get that in people's minds. And then it becomes part of a... It seeps into pop culture. I've seen a couple of stand-up comedians actually bring it up. And not in a way where they were like angrily protesting. But the fact that they mentioned it, it tells me they're playing into the sensibility of the audience, because the way they said it, basically you're positioning these ICE agents as the bad guy. And the audience is laughing at that. That tells me that they believe on the left it's working, because if they can create that, if they can demonize them fully, the agents, then you do away with law enforcement. When you do away with law enforcement, we have a lawless society.
1: Yeah. And that's where you get defund the police,
2: yep.
1: Defund ICE,
2: yes.
1: Defund the military.
2: Right. Get rid of the Senate.
1: Anything that's, well, you think about it. You know, we wish to protect the separation of powers. We want the three branches of government. But everything that they wish to do, because if you don't protect the three branches of government, the Bill of Rights is meaningless at that point.
2: You have nothing.
1: And so all across the board, the Democrats are basically stating the fact that the people that are taking over our party want to do everything to make sure that an American citizen is not safe.
2: Right.
1: And they've got half the voting public right now that agrees with
2: it. Oh, yeah.
1: Well, yeah. You know, this is like the Massachusetts lesbian bar.
2: Mm.
1: Nothing makes any sense.
2: Right. But yet you get that much support.
1: Yeah.
2: That's why we've been saying for years, they're still winning elections. With this kind of insanity, they're winning elections.
1: And they're not going anywhere.
2: They're not done. No.
1: We are Red Eye Radio.
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0: Beer Runner Radio. He's Eric Cronin. I'm Gary McNamara. Okay, I had a chuckle.
1: What?
0: What? A Babylon Bee headline. Man comforted by the knowledge that AI will destroy humanity before AOC can become president.
1: Well, okay. All right. Well, okay. Yeah, but if we're going to do that, if we know it's going to happen, if we learn, if the CEO of NVIDIA comes back and says, okay, I changed my mind, it is going to happen, then what I think we should do is take all the money you can, print all the money you can, make everybody a trillionaire for the last few years on this planet before the robots take over.
0: Right, because economics will just say we're not going to exist.
1: We're not
0: for those yeah, for the few years before.
1: The economy is going to, if they know that the robots are going to take over, and you know they are, then the economy is going to crash anyway. Of course, the money won't be worth anything, but I'll feel better. I'll have stacks of money.
0: We gave you the money, but it's not worth anything. But we gave you the money.
1: Well, you and I go back
0: to the imagery.
1: The people fighting for going back on the gold standard. We said, no. The water standard.
0: Yes.
1: That's going to be the most precious commodity. It's clean water. So, you know.
0: And people say, well, if all goes to hell, I have gold. It's like, yeah. No, you want water.
1: Yeah. Aqua coins or whatever we want to call them, right?
0: Clean water and moist toilet or towelettes.
1: That's right.
0: From what's the movie?
1: Book of Eli.
0: Yes, exactly.
1: Yes.
0: and batteries.
1: And of course, and someone who can remember the Bible word for word.
0: Ah, yes, yes.
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8: Some rough tough weather. I'm Paul Stevens, Fox News. Nor'easter bearing down on the northeastern states, and states of emergency in effect for 8 counties in New York, 8 counties in New Jersey, and New York City as well. New Jersey Governor Mikey Sherrill telling residents to be prepared.
9: Please make sure you have water on hand, you have food on hand. Many of our coastal roads might become impassable due to flooding as this tide surges on shore, especially in the Back Bay areas. So make sure you're prepared. Charge your phones.
8: And Fox Weather's Brandy Campbell for us at Nantasket Beach in Hull, Massachusetts.
10: The nor'easter is strengthening a few hundred miles south in the Atlantic. Now, the forecast says it will reach land along the New Jersey coast this Sunday as 40 million Americans from Massachusetts to North Carolina could be impacted by damaging winds, flooding from rain, or even major coastal flooding. We are already seeing impacts at airports in New York as they face ground delays due to the wind.
8: And the most intense impacts of that nor'easter are forecast later today, Saturday into Sunday. Again, some areas could see 60-mile-an-hour wind gusts. Meantime, Hurricane Nolo not expected to make landfall in Hawaii, but it's strengthening into a Cat 3 hurricane, bringing tropical storm conditions to the southern part of the island. National Hurricane Center Director Michael Brennan says the agency's focus is going to be on the rain.
11: Rainfall is going to be the biggest threat from this system. Could see isolated totals as high as 25 inches on the Big Island, creating life-threatening flash flooding and mudslides.
8: The National Hurricane Center now projecting up to 35 inches of rain for all parts of the Big Island. Wind gusts could exceed 50 miles an hour. And upwards of 8 inches of rain in Thailand's capital city of Bangkok from Thursday to today, Saturday. The rain has disrupted traffic, prompting several evacuations. 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
17: Hello and welcome back. It's Saturday and I'm so happy you're here with me for a little while. I'm Steve A and this is America the Beautiful. 450,000. A single figure stands at a lectern or simply in a pool of light. This is not a soldier. This is a witness, perhaps a journalist, a medical activist or archivist, or a congressional investigator who has spent years reading after-action reports, MRI scans, and casualty files. The tone is forensic, hushed, devastated. In front of them is neither a script nor notes, only the memory of what they have seen. Since 2001, the United States military has diagnosed 450,000 of its own with traumatic brain injury. Not amputations, not shrapnel wounds, not burns, not the wounds that bleed on the outside where the world can see them and wince and understand what happened. 450,000 brains, inside skulls still intact, faces still recognizable, bodies still ambulatory, struck by blast waves, concussions, and explosive violence so repetitive it became atmospheric. That number comes not from a blog or a rumor mill. It comes from the Defense and Veterans Brain Injury Center, the DVBIC, the Pentagon's own counting house. They have logged nearly 414,000 confirmed cases between 2000 and late 2019 alone, and the count has only climbed since. There are not all roadside bombs in Ramadi or Kandahar. The military did not need an IED to injure a brain. Repeated artillery fire will do it. Breaching charges will do it. The cumulative percussions of training ranges, the concussive slap of RPGs, the routine shock of heavy weapons, these events send pressure waves through the skull that helmets were never designed to stop. A helmet protects against penetration, but a helmet cannot stop physics. It cannot stop the brain from sloshing and colliding with the interior walls of the cranium, and it certainly cannot stop a phenomenon that repeated itself tour after tour until the accumulated erosion became a permanent alteration. Look at them, not as a spreadsheet entry, look at them as human beings. They are 20-year-old and they are 40-year-old. They are male and female. They are infantry and intelligence analysts and mechanics and medics. They raised their right hands in recruiting stations from San Antonio to Spokane, and they were sent into a conflict architecture that exposed them to violence as a weather system, and then they came home. And the country looked at them and said, "You look fine," but they are not fine. The Defense Department categorizes the overwhelming majority of these injuries as mild, mild traumatic brain injury. That word, mild, deserves to be indicted for reckless endangerment. If this is mild, the world has been tortured into meaninglessness. Here is what mild looks like. The headaches, not aspirin headaches, not ordinary tension and desperate after a nap. These are headaches that stake a claim behind the eyes and inside the temples. They arrive un-Biden at 3 a.m. They laugh at ibuprofen. The fluorescent lighting in a VA waiting room, the headlights on a highway, the sun reflecting off snow, any of it can feel like needles pressing into the retina. Some of them wear sunglasses indoors on overcast days in December and are judged for it. Dizziness, a 26-year-old combat veteran stands up from a couch and has to grip the wall because the room tilts. Nausea that has no relationship to food. Fatigue so profound that 12 hours of sleep delivers no restoration. Blurred vision, double vision. They stare at a street sign and see two of it, and for a split second that repeats dozens of times a day, they do not know which image is real and which is the lie their visual cortex is fabricating. Balance problems. These are people trained to ruck 20 miles with 70 pounds on their back, stumbling now on flat, level, empty ground. Ringing in the ears, tinnitus, a high-pitched whine that never stops, not for a minute, not for a second. They learn to sleep inside the static of it. They learn to hold conversations over it. They learn to pretend it is not driving them slowly insane. And then there are the cognitive wounds. Confusion, difficulty concentrating. A sergeant sits in a mandatory briefing and the words coming out of the commander's mouth dissolve into noise. Not because he is refusing to listen, because the channels in his brain that process language and sequence meaning have been damaged. He nods. He's become remarkably good at nodding. Memory loss. Did he take his medications? Did he call his mother back? What was the thing his wife asked him to pick up from the store? What was her name? He reaches for it. The most important word in his life sits on the tip of his tongue and it will not come. And the people who love him watch him reach and they see the terror in his eyes and they smile to cushion the blow. Slowed thinking, difficulty with problem solving, a man who once led patrols through urban terrain with lives depending on his instantaneous judgment now stands paralyzed in a supermarket aisle for 10 minutes trying to choose between two brands of cereal. Attention deficient, he opens a book he used to love, and the characters evaporate into fog 3 pages later. He goes back again, eventually he stops going back. Then comes the emotional architecture. The brain is not a muscle or a bone. It houses the self. It houses the personality. It houses the circuitry of emotional regulation, and when it is damaged, the persona shifts. Irritability, mood swings. A father screams at his child for spilling milk, not because he is cruel, but because his amygdala is firing on broken wiring, amygdala, and the rage arrives before the intellect can intervene. And afterwards, he sits on the kitchen floor and weeps because he does not recognize the voice that just came out of his mouth. Anxiety, depression, difficulty sleeping, not by choice, but because the brain will not cycle down. The exhausted body lies in bed while the mind runs between stations of static, changes in appetite. Some days they forget to eat. Some days they eat until they are sick because some primitive circuit insists that food will fill a hollow that no meal can touch. Loss of consciousness, briefly. This is the clinical phrasing, briefly, as if the seconds or minutes during which their lights went out do not constitute a permanent before and after line in their lives. And seizures. The medical literature calls them rare, but tell that to the soldier who convulses in a pharmacy parking lot and bites through his own tongue. Tell that to his children. And perhaps the most devastating line connecting all of this, the thorough line that no public official wanted to say in plain English until the data became undeniable. The epidemic of traumatic brain injury is directly related to the epidemic of suicide among U.S. service members and veterans. They used softer words at first, correlated, associated with, elevated risk, but behind every epidemiological abstraction is a human truth that the abstraction exists to protect us from confronting. The truth is that hundreds of thousands of people came home with invisible wounds, wounds that no MRI could always detect in its earliest stages, wounds that no Purple Heart accompanies because the heart is not visibly harmed, wounds that employers do not understand, that family courts do not understand, that neighbors do not understand. They look fine. They sound fine. They're expected to be fine. And when they are not fine, the failure is attributed to character, to weakness, to a refusal to adapt. They are handed pamphlets and 30-day supplies of pills and shown the door. You want to know what 450,000 looks like? It looks like Specialist Rays, who could field strip an M4 blindfolded and now spends his morning searching for his keys and his afternoons in the dark because daylight makes him vomit. He looks like Lieutenant Park, Bronze Star West Point graduate who can no longer read a novel from cover to cover. It looks like Sergeant Daniels, the funniest man in his platoon, who has not told a joke in 3 years because the timing circuits in his brain are scrambled. It looks like Corporal Jamal Tyler, who hears a ringing no one else can hear and shakes with a rage he cannot source, and who sits with a loaded gun on his bed some nights because the person he was, the person his wife married, his daughter calls daddy, feels annihilated, replaced by a stranger who cannot remember why he is loved. This is not unique to a handful of tragic cases. This is 450,000, nearly 500,000 human nervous systems altered by the physics of modern war. It's not a medical footnote. This is a national architecture of suffering. And what makes it worse, what gives it the flavor of systemic betrayal, is the categorization. Mild, because the patient did not die on the scene, because the skull did not crack open, because the bleeding was internal, neurological, microscopic, they call it mild to save money. They call it mild to avoid liability. They call it mild to reassure a nation that does not want to know the true human cost of its 20-year wars. But the men and women living inside those diagnoses know the truth. They know that surviving is not the same as living. They know that being ambulatory is not the same as being present. They know that a brain that cannot sequence memory, cannot filter light, cannot regulate mood, cannot summon language on demand, that is not a minor injury. That is a life re-engineered around disability. The United States has sent its sons and daughters into conflict zones for 2 decades, and in return, it has received back 450,000 human beings whose injuries do not bleed, do not show on the outside, and do not fit neatly into heroic narratives we prefer to tell ourselves. We like our wounded visible. We like prosthetic limbs that inspire TED Talks. We like stories of resilience with triumphant third acts. We do not like injuries that make a person lose their temper in Target. We do not like injuries that cause a veteran to wear sunglasses inside a courtroom. We do not like injuries that frighten their own children. TBI is the signature wound of the post-9/11 wars. It is more common than limb loss, it is more pervasive than PTSD alone, and it is more invisible than both. It hides in plain sight behind the word mild and behind the expectations that these service members should simply drive on. But you cannot drive on from a rewired frontal lobe. You cannot adapt and overcome a sheared axon. You cannot resilient your way out of permanent neurological damage. The Defense and Veterans Brain Injury Center keeps counting, but counting is not treatment. Diagnosis is not cure. Awareness is not research funding. 500,000 heroes, not martyrs, just as human beings who went where they were sent, did what they were asked, and came home with wounds that bleed internally. Injuries that do not bleed are still injuries. They are still bleeding. Thanks for listening. I am Steve A. This is America the Beautiful. I will be right back. We got a long show for you, a good show for you. A lot more to come. Hang on. Come right back after the break. Hey, Steve A here. 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
17: And welcome to our People in News episode, where I interview people who are making an impact and are lovers of truth. Jealous? Today we are talking with Dan Mandis. Since falling in love at first listen, Dan has parlayed that into a career. Over the past 30 years, Dan has hosted shows on some of the biggest talk stations in the country, including WMAL in Washington, D.C., KGO in KSFO San Francisco that I grew up on, WBAP in Dallas, and KOA in Denver, to name just a few. Dan has interviewed some of the most interesting people in America, from rock stars to politicians, and he says it's his favorite part of the job, and he's going to name them all today. And now it's my turn to interview him. 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Sorry, program director. Didn't mean to demote you. Dan enjoys living and working in Nashville, and among all the places he's been, Middle Tennessee ranks as one of his favorites, he says. 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Hello, Dan. How are you today?
20: Steve, how are you?
17: I'm good. Why is it raining?
20: I don't know.
17: I know. It's crazy.
20: It's global warming. That's got to be what it is.
17: I didn't move from Seattle for this, but I can put up with it for a couple of days. Tell us about your career. How did you first get into radio?
20: How did I get into radio? So my dad was a listener to talk radio when I was 6, 7, 8, 9, 10 years old. So I remember being in the back of my dad's car, and he was a smoker. And I remember listening to talk radio, my mom and dad puffing away with the cigarettes and listening to, you know, these old guys on the radio just yammering on and on and on about sports. And I hated it. And here I am many, many years later as a talk show host. But I hated talk radio until I started working in it. Then I started discovering, I started as a producer, and a news guy, and kind of worked my way up through the ranks. And I finally realized I actually like talk radio. And then I started realizing that I had something to say. And that's when I transitioned into going from a reporter and a producer to an actual talk show host.
17: Isn't that amazing how as kids we hate something and we end up loving it more than we ever could imagine? I used to grow up on country music because of my mom and dad, and they're smoking to Patsy Cline and you name it. And now I love it. I listen to it on the Legends right now. So no offense to your radio station, but we'll get into all that.
20: I'll tell you what, it's one of my biggest life regrets is that my dad didn't live long enough to hear me actually host a talk show.
17: Oh, that's sad. Is your mom still with us?
20: Mom is still with us.
17: And okay. Does she listen?
20: 81 years old, and she is conservative as all get out, and she loves my show.
17: That's great. Oh, good. Okay. Biggest fan. Tell us about your time with Dr. Laura. That must have been like 1,000 miles an hour.
20: Boy, that was 1,000 miles an hour. It was that was before I became a talk show host in my own right. Of course, I was a very much of a producer at that time. I did a lot of production, that kind of thing. And she and I had a lot of fun together. I was with her for about 10, 12,

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2: California. And so I, of course, loved Southern California when I was growing up. But after a while, California, as you probably know, became less and less desirable as a place to live. So I really like Denver. I've been all over the place. I've been in Denver, Richmond, Virginia, Fort Wayne, Indiana. I mean, Dallas, Texas. You read them all. I go on and on. Believe it or not, Fort Wayne, Indiana was one of my favorite places to live. And the reason why is because, one, America's heartland. You know, this is just, you want to talk about God's country. I loved Fort Wayne, small town. And I was on an incredible radio station there, Fort Wayne, Indiana, WoWo, News Talk 1190 WoWo. And it was one of those radio stations that meant a lot and still does, but means a lot to the community. And it was just, we did a lot for the community. We talked to a lot of politicians. We interacted with the community a lot. And that's what I really appreciated about WoWo. And WTN is the same kind of way, where we are a big part of the community, at least I believe so. And we've been there when the community is having issues. For example, the tornadoes that we had a few years ago, we were on the air 2-3 o'clock in the morning. We were on the air all day. The Christmas morning bombing a couple of years ago, we were on the air when that happened as well. So to me, WTN is like WoWo, where it's just part of the community, part of the fabric of the community, and I really enjoy it. And so for me, when a radio station has an impact on the community and has a relationship with the community, that's what makes the experience of living in that community and working at that radio station more enjoyable. Because not all radio stations are as embedded in the community as WTN is and as WoWo was back then.
3: No, most radio stations, they seem like they're on a perpetual loop with a computer. And if they're lucky, there's a computer max headroom type of DJ that will come in once in a while and say something really stupid. And you will kind of want them off and on with the show. You guys actually have human beings over there. And speaking of that, 5 a.m., that's rough. My first week here, I was on Michael Patrick Leahy's Tennessee Star Report and had to be at the Music Row studio by 6:30 a.m. I got lost, so I missed the first segment, which might be why he hasn't had me back. I don't know. But 6:30 was brutal. How do you make it work at 5?
2: Well, I get up at 1 o'clock in the morning. So I don't know if folks are familiar with my show, but there's a lot of prep involved. And I've got a lot of audio that I play, a lot of guests, and I really try to keep it moving. That takes a lot of prep. And so I get up in the morning at about 1 o'clock, come down into my basement, do a lot of prep, get a lot of audio, get a lot of sound, try and get a lot of stories ready and prepared, and then out the door at 3, I arrive to the station about 4, and then I'm on the air at 5, and I go to bed about 5 o'clock in the afternoon, believe it or not. So,
3: yeah. Well, thank you for coming on at 4 o'clock my showtime, because you'll be going to bed right after this.
2: Well, my new wife was like, when we met, I was working middays, noon to 3, and our lifestyle was quite a bit different. And now it's quite a bit different as well, because she's not going to bed till 9 or 10. I'm, you know, in bed by 5 o'clock. So it's an adjustment, but I love my job so much, and I love the people that I work with so much, that for me, it's so enjoyable. And I know it sounds cliche, but I don't feel like I work for a living.
3: It does not sound
2: like the people that I work with, the station that I'm on, the city that I live in and work in, I've never had more fun in my life.
3: If you love what you do, you never work a day in your life. When I was a young pup stockbroker in San Francisco in the 90s, I started at 5:30 a.m. For the 6:30 Pacific time opening Wall Street Bell. Helped a lot when I had to entertain in New York, being 3 hours behind everyone to, you know, party all night. But anyway, with streaming and podcasts and Netflix and so many one-click ways to get news and information on demand, how do you see the radio business surviving?
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0: But I will tell you, I'm really glad I'm not a disc jockey. I think talk radio, specifically a station like WTN that is live and local, 5 a.m. to 7 p.m., I think that what it does is it gives us that opportunity to really connect with the community, because a lot of times these shows are coming from another city, they're tape delayed or whatever it is, and they can't immediately respond to things that happen in the community. I'll give an example. The shooting a couple of months ago now,
1: We've heard of it, yeah.
0: when that happened, we were on the air and we responded immediately. I was on the air, Brian Wilson was on the air, Matt Murphy was on the air, Pam LaFleur was on the air. These all hosts on the radio station. And the four of us on the air immediately as it happened, we were live. I had Matt out at the actual school. I was on the air from here. Brian Wilson was on the air as well. Pamela was at the radio station. And it was all hands on deck responding to this crisis in Nashville. Whenever something like that happens, we have been live, local, and relevant. To me, that's where radio really shines. And that is what radio needs to do to stay relevant.
1: Thank you for your time. I appreciate you coming on here. We are at the end. Please tell everyone where they can go find out more about you, if you're on social, your call signs, your time, everything.
0: 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And other than that, thank you very much. I had a lot of fun.
1: Thank you. I did too,
2: Hey,
1: and I hope to
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1: have you
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1: on here
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1: sometime.
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1: Why exactly is your federal tax dollars paying for illegal immigrants to get sex changes in California? That's right, they're using federal tax dollars so illegal immigrants can get sex changes, costing us up to $1 million for the procedure and post-procedures that follow that. It's insane.
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2: I'm Daria Albinger. A warning from New Jersey Governor Mikey Sherrill as a rare September nor'easter bears down on the Northeast.
3: Do not drive through flooded out roads. We have had too many people have to rescue people from these flooded out roads and damage to the cars. Do not drive through flooded out roads.
2: There are states of emergency in effect in 8 counties in New Jersey, 8 counties in New York, and New York City. Some places could get more than a month's worth of rain in a day. Hurricane Nolo is expected to brush Hawaii's Big Island, a Category 3 storm.
4: Rainfall is going to be the biggest threat from this system. Could see isolated totals as high as 25 inches on the Big Island, creating life-threatening flash flooding and mudslides.
2: National Hurricane Center Director Michael Brennan says Nolo could also bring tropical storm-force winds of 50 miles an hour to the Big Island. 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
7: Welcome back. I'm Steve A, and this is America the Beautiful. Has anybody in progressive politics actually read the darn thing? I'm serious. I mean, sat down with the original text of the Bill of Rights, the first 10 amendments as they were ratified in 1791, not as they're summarized on a protest sign, not as they're filtered through a headline, but the actual words. Because if they had, I think they would be stunned to discover a document written for everyone, applied equally to everyone, a compact between natural-born citizens and their government that says, in 10 short lessons, you work for us, and here are the lines you may not cross. No other country in the history of the world has ever offered such a thing. Let's start with the First Amendment. It says, Congress shall make no laws respecting an establishment of religion or prohibiting the free exercise thereof or abridging the freedom of speech or of the press or the right of the people peaceably to assemble and to petition the government for a redress of grievances. Read it again. It does not say, Congress shall make no law abridging the speech we agree with. It says, Congress shall not make no law abridging the freedom of speech, period. It says the right of the people peaceably to assemble. It does not say the right of the approved people, not the right of the credentialed people or the people who vote the right way. The people, plural, everyone, equal application. The same word, people, shows up again in the Second Amendment. A well-regulated militia being necessary to the security of a free state, the right of the people to keep and bear arms shall not be infringed. It does not create a hierarchy of citizens. It does not say the government parcels out rights to favored groups while denying them to others. It says the right of the people shall not be infringed. The government promises hands off. That is the compact. The Fourth Amendment gets even more personal. It says the right of the people to be secure in their possessions, houses, papers, and effects against unreasonable searches and seizures shall not be violated. Think about that. Your person, your house, your papers. Today, we would say your laptop, your phone, your cloud storage, your bank records. The government promises shall not be violated. It does not say shall not be violated for the well-connected. It does not say shall not be violated only for people in power. It says the right of the people shall not be violated. It is a covenant of restraint. In no other country at the time was the government legally forbidden from kicking down your door just because it felt like it. Here, the citizen is sovereign and the government is the servant. Then there is the fifth. If there is any amendment that proves this document was written for everyone equally, it is this one. No person shall be held to answer for a capital or otherwise infamous crime unless on a presentment of indictment of a grand jury, nor shall any person be subject for the same offense to be twice put in jeopardy of life or limb, nor shall be compelled in any criminal case to be a witness against himself, nor be deprived of life, liberty, or property without due process of law. Listen to the words. Not no citizen we like, not no voter on our side, no person. The government swears that before it takes your life, your liberty, or your property, it must follow due process. It cannot just decide you are inconvenient. It cannot try you over and over until it wins. It cannot make you build your own gallows. It must respect the person. That restraint is the price the government pays for its own legitimacy. It is the contract. And notice, it is written entirely in the negative. It is a list of things the government promises it will not do. That is the miracle. Rights are not favors handed down by a monarch or a mob. They are bars on the prison of state power. The Sixth Amendment doubles down on this equality under law. It says, in all criminal prosecutions, the accused shall enjoy the right to a speedy and public trial by an impartial jury, and to be informed of the nature and cause of the accusation, to be confronted with the witnesses against him, to have compulsory process for obtaining witnesses in his favor, and to have the assistance of counsel for his defense. Look at that formulation. In all criminal prosecutions, not just some, all, the accused shall enjoy. The government does not say the accused we deem worthy. The burden is not on the defendant to prove he deserves justice. The burden is on the state to provide it. Speedy, public, impartial, confronted the witness, assistance of counsel. These are not optional perks. They are structural guarantees because the founders understood that when the machinery of the state turns on one person, that machinery must be boxed in by rules that apply equally to everyone. Otherwise, it is not law, it is vendetta. And because they knew human nature, they added the Eighth Amendment. Excessive bail shall not be required, nor excessive fines imposed, nor cruel and unusual punishment inflicted. Even when the state proves its case, even when the accused is found guilty, the punishment must remain civilized. The government is still bound. It cannot torture. It cannot crush you with a fine designed to erase you from existence. Even here, at the lowest moment between citizen and state, the compact holds. The government is still under the law. That is what makes it a republic and not a regime. Finally, the 9th and 10th Amendments close the door on any argument that your rights come from the generosity of politicians. The 9th says, the enumeration in the Constitution of certain rights shall not be construed to deny or disparage others retained by the people. The 10th, the powers not delegated to the United States by the Constitution or prohibited by it to the states are reserved to the states respectively or to the people. Retained by the people, reserved to the people, not granted by the government, kept by the people, yours. The people are the landlord. The government is the tenant. All the Bill of Rights is the lease agreement written so clearly that no one could claim misunderstanding. This is what makes America unique, not because we are perfect, but because we begin with this explicit promise. In 1791, the people of this country looked at their new government and said, "We will trust you this far and no further. We will write down the things you cannot do. We will make you swear, via parchment and procedure, that you will not cross these lines." Other nations had subjects who begged for mercy from crowns and parliaments. We created citizens who carried their rights like title to land, natural born and uncompromised. And that is why it matters that people read the text itself, not the commentary. Because if you read the text, you see that the Bill of Rights is not a weapon for one faction to use against another. It is a shield for everyone. It is written in words so clear they cannot be spin doctored. Shall not be infringed. Shall not be violated. Shall not be required. Due process of law. The accused shall enjoy the right of the people. They are not suggestions. They are the chain on the beast. But chains rust if they are not appreciated, and a republic, only a republic, can hold this line. When Benjamin Franklin left the Constitutional Convention, he was asked, "What kind of government we have been given?" He answered, "A republic, if you can keep it." The Bill of Rights is the manual for keeping it. It is the remainder that the government. It is the reminder that the government answers to the governed, that the compact is equal, and that the words "we the people" were never just poetry; they were law. If we can keep it, if we can read it, understand it, and demand it, a republic is what we still have. Now, we all should have learned this in civic class. There's only 10 amendments, not hard. It's not like it's 1,000 laws or a million laws in law school. But we must have forgot, because a president is one of those included in all the people. A special person, but one of us. President Trump's legal teams and political allies argued that his constitutional rights, specifically claims to due process and fundamental fairness, were violated during both of his House and Senate impeachment proceedings. Constitutional scholars and legal consensus, however, maintain that formal legal rights like due process do not apply to political impeachment trials. I'm not sure that political doesn't still constitute all. Denial of due process, lawyers argued that the initial House inquiry lacked standard judicial protections, such as the initial right to cross-examine all witnesses or participate fully in early closed-door committee hearings. There was lack of a specific statutory crime. Defense teams asserted that the articles of impeachment, abuse of power, obstruction of Congress, and the incitement of insurrection did not allege specific violations of criminal law. Infringement on executive privilege. The administration argued that blocking congressional subpoenas and preventing staff from testifying fell under legitimate executive privilege, and treating it as an impeachable offense violated separation of powers protections. The legal reality and the constitutional scope came into effect here because political versus criminal process. Impeachment is a political and constitutional mechanism defined under Article 2, Section 4 of the U.S. Constitution, not a criminal trial. Inapplicably of constitutional rights, prosecutions under the 5th and 14th Amendment, such as the right to a jury trial or strict due process, apply to the deprivation of life, liberty, or property for private citizens, not to holding public office. Congressional authority under Article 1 of the Constitution, the House and Senate possess the sole, unreviewable power to set their own rules, procedures, and evidentiary standards for conducting impeachment proceedings. That is what a kangaroo court is. That should not be the case. And sometimes these unfairnesses are overturned. On June 29, 2026, just a few months ago, in the major political and administrative law case Trump versus Slaughter, the U.S. Supreme Court ruled 6-3 to overturn the landmark 1935 precedent Humphrey's Executor versus United States. The decision held that statutory for-cause removal, firing a public employee, protections for heads of independent federal agencies violated the constitutional separation of powers. They overturned that, and now Trump is able to actually fire people for cause or for lack of doing their job in government that we pay for with our tax dollars. Thanks for listening, everybody. I will be right back for the second half of the show. I am Steve A. This is America the Beautiful. Hope you're enjoying it. Having a great Saturday. I will be right back. Don't go anywhere. America the Beautiful, Steve A here. Tired of the coast deciding what's news? Out here, we still believe in common sense. 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All in one place. 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
5: It is interesting to look at the difference between how conservatives and those on the left view voting. Because those on the left look at voting, I guess, as just a simple extension of yourself. 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Where Republicans look at voting is a little bit more sacred, I guess. Maybe that's too strong of a word. But there's something to the idea that if you can't do the process, like if you're not willing to take the time to register to vote, to make sure you have an ID, to show up on election day, to actually go through a little bit of the process, and it's not a difficult process, maybe you shouldn't be voting.
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7: Yes, it's me, Steve A., and you're listening to America the Beautiful. Thanks for doing it. It is one of the most basic rules of American finance. If you know something important that the rest of the market doesn't know, you're not allowed to trade on it. It's also one of the most basic rules of American politics. The public should be able to trust that a member of Congress is not moonlighting as a stock picker on secrets gained from the job. But in Louisiana right now, those two rules are colliding around Republican Representative Julia Letko. And the crash is exposing just how weak the law that was supposed to stop congressional insider trading really is. I am Steve A., and this is a little special report on election 2026, Louisiana. On June 29th, 2024, Representative Julia Letko, a third-term Republican from Louisiana's 5th District and currently a candidate for the United States Senate, put her signature on a mutual non-disclosure agreement. The agreement was not with Meta Platforms directly, but with a shell company called Ladley LLC, which is owned by Meta, formerly Facebook. That document gave Letlow access to confidential information about a massive project codenamed Hyperion. It is a data center Meta plans to build in Richland Parish in the northern part of Louisiana, a project with an estimated price tag of roughly $50 billion for a rural district like hers. This is not just a tech announcement, it is an economic earthquake. It means construction jobs, permanent operation jobs, energy contracts, road improvements, and a tsunami of local investment. But because of that NDA, Letlow knew the details, location, scale, timeline, infrastructure needs, while her own constituents were kept in the dark. She was contractually forbidden from telling them. That is what a non-disclosure agreement does. It creates a wall between the elected official and the people she represents. Here's what it also does. It creates an information gap between the member of Congress and the investing public. And when that information is tied to the stock of a publicly traded company, the law calls it material non-public information under the rules that govern everyone else on Wall Street. Trading on that kind of information is a crime. The question is, why does Congress still write its own rules so narrowly that a signed NDA with a $50 billion secret becomes little more than a prelude to a stock purchase? According to financial disclosure records reviewed by the Gulf States Newsroom and Louisiana Illuminator, Representative Letlow did not sit on the sidelines after signing that NDA. Within months, she began buying shares of Meta. She also bought shares of NVIDIA, the chip manufacturer whose hardware literally runs Meta's data centers. These were not passive legacy holdings from some pre-political retirement account. These were active acquisitions made after she had signed a legal pact giving her inside knowledge of Meta's biggest infrastructure bet in years. And the trading did not stop after the Hyperion project became public. On January 31st, 2025, Letlow sold a portion of her NVIDIA holdings and turned around to purchase between $1,000 and $15,000 worth of additional Meta stock. 1 week later, on February 7th, she sold part of those Meta shares. Then on July 2nd of this year, she sold the remainder of her Meta position. At this point, she no longer held the stock. But the public did not know any of this had happened. Not in January, not in February, not in July. Representative Letlow did not file the required disclosures until August 11th, 25 days, more than a month after her, August 2025, more than a month and a half after her final sale and well past the legal deadline. To be clear, this is not an isolated clerical slip. Financial records show that Letlow has failed to properly disclose over 200 separate stock and bond transactions, some of them delayed by more than a year. The combined value of those late disclosures is staggering, somewhere between $255,000 and $3.3 million. Her portfolio trades include major names like Alphabet, Amazon, Apple, United Healthcare, and pharmaceutical giants like AbbVie. This is not a typo in a spreadsheet. This is a pattern. So how does this keep happening? The answer starts with a law passed in 2012 called the Stop Trading on Congressional Knowledge Act, or the STOCK Act. The STOCK Act was signed by President Barack Obama after a groundswell of public anger over the perception, fueled by news reports and documentaries, that members of Congress were using classified briefings and advanced knowledge of legislation to time the market perfectly. The law was sold as a historic ethics reform, and in one respect, it was undeniable progress. It explicitly removed any ambiguity about whether members of Congress were exempt from federal insider trading prohibitions. They were not. But the law had two enormous flaws. The first flaw was structural. It is a disclosure statute, not a trading prohibition. It tells members of Congress that they must report their trades within 45 days. It does not, however, ban them from trading individual stocks while in office. So as long as a member eventually files a piece of paper, no matter how late, the theoretical door to trading remains open. The second flaw was the penalty. For a first-time violation of the reporting requirements, the fine is $200. $200. On trades that can run into the tens of hundreds of thousands of dollars, a $200 fine is not a deterrent, it is a service fee. Think about it. Under the securities law that apply to corporate executives and everyday investors, insider trading can result in prison time, massive civil penalties, and disgorgement of profits. For members of Congress operating under the STOCK Act's framework, the worst-case scenario is often little more than a mildly embarrassing headline and a nominal fine paid to the Treasury. That is why the Letlow case is so important. It demonstrates that the STOCK Act's architecture is not broken by accident, it is broken by design. It creates the illusion of accountability while permitting a member of to possess confidential corporate secrets, trade the related securities, and quietly file the paperwork a year later. When reporters asked Representative Letlow about these trades, she denied any wrongdoing. She pointed out that she does not personally direct her stock transactions. Her congressional office stated that the portfolio is managed by a third party. She insisted she does not buy, sell, or trade stocks herself. On the surface, this is the standard defense used by members of Congress who want to maintain a thumb's width of distance from their portfolios. But in the context of an NDA, the defense falls apart almost immediately. Here's why. A blind trust or a third-party managed account works only if the account is truly blind. The beneficiary is not supposed to know what is being traded, but in Letlow's case, she knew with absolute certainty that she had signed an NDA with Meta. She knew that Meta was planning a $50 billion investment in her district. It stretches credibility beyond the breaking point to suggest that a personal financial manager could be unaware of the Congresswoman's public and private entanglements with two of the most talked about companies in the global economy. Even if she never uttered a direct order, the material non-public information existed in her orbit. Under standard securities law doctrine, it is not about who clicks the mouse on the trade, it's about who possesses the information. Moreover, the Stock Act itself does not contain a safe harbor for "my broker handled it," quote unquote. The law says that members and their staff owe a duty to the American people not to misappropriate non-public information for profit. Passing the authority to a money manager does not disinfect the knowledge. And then there's the political hypocrisy. Representative Letlow is not some vocal opponent of congressional stock trading reform. In fact, she is listed as a co-sponsor of the Banned Congressional Stock Trading Act. That legislation would prohibit members from trading individual stocks while in office. So on the one hand, her office affirms that there ought to be a ban. On the other hand, her disclosures reveal a career of active trading in the very stocks that intersect with her official duties, including trades in companies she was contractually bound to keep secret. If we strip away the legalese and the form numbers, the Julia Letlow case is really quite simple. A member of Congress signed a secrecy agreement with one of the richest corporations on earth, granting her access to confidential details about a project worth $50 billion. Then she bought stock in that corporation and in its key supplier. Then she missed the deadline to tell anyone she had done it. Then she explained that she was not really the one doing the trading. And under current law, her liability may amount to little more than a parking ticket. The Letlow Meta transactions should not have been legal from the start. The existence of an NDA ought to function as an automatic disqualifier for trading the securities of the company on the other side of that agreement. The fact that Congress has not already erected that firewall tells us something about who writes the rules and who benefits from them. The Stock Act was passed because America's demanded that their elected officials play the same market rules as everyone else. But a disclosure law with a $200 penalty is not a wall. It is a speed bump. And when the information is locked behind a non-disclosure agreement, even the speed bump is out of sight until long after the car has already driven through. There is a reason public trust in Congress is measured in the single digits. It is not because voters expect perfection. It is because voters expect the law that supposedly bans insider trading to actually mean something. Today in Louisiana and across the country, it does not. I always like to point out the double standard. It was Martha Stewart who went to federal prison in 2004, not for insider trading itself, but for lying to federal investigators, obstructing justice, and conspiracy regarding her suspicious sale of I'm Clone System stock in 2001. Stewart sold nearly 4,000 shares of the biotechnology company I'm Clone System right before bad news caused the stock price to drop. Her stockbroker, Peter Bakanovic, tipped her off that the company's CEO was dumping his own shares ahead of a negative federal health agency ruling, court documents say. Federal regulators investigated her for illegal insider trading. Prosecutors ultimately dropped the core insider trading charge. Instead, a jury found her guilty in March 2004 of making false statements to investigators, conspiracy, and obstruction of justice for covering up the truth about why she made the trade. Opinions are mixed, with some arguably she effectively got caught in a cover-up for a transaction that moralized insider trading, while others contend the prosecution targeted her aggressively to make an example of a celebrity. She served 5 months at federal prison Camp Alderson in West Virginia, followed by 5 months of house arrest and 2 years of probation. Federal regulators calculated that she avoided losses totaling $45,673. Wasn't worth it. I want to thank you all again for spending your time, your hour on Saturday with me, Steve A., on America the Beautiful. It's been a great time. I'm loving it. I hope you are too. Tell your friends. Come back for more. We'll be here next week with a whole bunch of more information for you. And I hope we kick off your week really well, and we end your weekend as well too, and that you are beautiful, just like America. Thanks again. See you next time. Bye. America the Beautiful, Steve A. here. They were told to sit down, shut up, and fall in line. I didn't. These are the voices that survived cancel culture, the ones the mainstream media would rather you never hear. Uncensored, unfiltered, unbroken. 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
12: 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And all right, let's get planning smarter. And I just want to say a big hello to you both, Graham and Chris. So happy to be here with you.
13: Hey, Luann. Yeah, I know. It's been a while since me and Chris have been here. I think we've been kind of ping-ponging back and forth these last couple weeks.
10: We were fighting internally.
13: Yeah. I was sleeping on the couch.
12: Oh, my gosh. Yeah, we shouldn't reveal that.
10: That sounded a little funny. Yeah. The office couch, that is.
13: Yeah. The metaphorical.
12: Yeah. Right. I know what you were talking about.
10: That's funny.
12: But agreed. Yeah. So we haven't been all together, the three of us, in several weeks. So it's good to be here with you guys.
10: Mm-hmm. Yeah. We've been, obviously, we're fairly steady at the office.
12: Yeah.
10: Different obligations between myself and Graham. We can only get together when we can get together.
12: When you can. And, yeah.
10: Yeah. And today we're starting recording. It's kind of funny. We're chatting about this pre-show about starting 30 minutes early on our recording. Doesn't make any difference to the listener, but we're trying to figure out, why are we starting?
12: Why did we plan to start early and none of us know?
10: None of us really know. But hey, we're here.
13: I mean, I just got to hope that there's something amazing waiting for us at 1:30 p.m. today that, you know, none of us remember. But when it comes, we'll be like, oh, my gosh.
12: That's why.
10: I hope it's a pizza. I'm really hungry right now.
12: Oh, I love it. I love it. Yeah, oh, my gosh. Really, if I hungry. Could, I'd order you a pizza right now while we're doing this. But I don't think I can do two things at once.
13: You probably could in this day and age, you know. You can put your money where your mouth is here, Luann, and DoorDash us a pizza.
12: I could try.
13: Nobody wants to listen to that, though.
12: Yeah, yes. I know. That's true. They don't want to listen to you smacking your lips while you're trying to talk about retirement planning. But
10: no, that's right.
12: Man, I'll tell you what. I am shocked, but not really shocked, that our national debt has finally passed $40 trillion. I mean, we knew it was coming, okay, but you know, here it is. It's happened. And it breaks down to nearly $300,000 a household, right? And that is a big, big number. And so that's what we're going to talk about today. You know, what what this debt means, what it could mean for your retirement. So I guess I'll just start with you guys. Tell us, you know, help us understand just how large this $40 trillion really is.
10: Well, it's a big deal, obviously. You know, anytime, I just think here in the United States, we're just in love with debt for some reason. And Congress is just spending money like crazy. It doesn't matter what side of the aisle you're on. They're, you know, both really notorious for spending money. And I always like to just kind of lead the conversation with this. And when Congress passes laws and things that or tries to get elected by essentially saying, we're going to pay for this, we're going to do this, we're going to provide that. Anytime Congress touches something, it's going to inflate years down the road. And if you don't believe me, just take a look at the housing, you know, zero interest rate policy for a long time. If you don't believe me, check out the healthcare, i.e. subsidies. If you don't believe me, check out the education system, i.e. easy to get loans. And just look at those three factors and how much they've increased over the past 20 years. And just remember that when somebody says you're going to get something for free, it's not for free very long. It may feel and sound good, but it's not. And all of that, you know, has really contributed to just that type of thinking has contributed to this $40 trillion debt that we have. And my probably, I don't know, great grandkids, you know, maybe great great grandkids are going to inherit this debt problem if nothing's done about it. I mean, right now the total debt is more than 124% of GDP. And it's just continuing to grow. And I don't see a way to grow our way out of it. I think it has to be a combination of cutting spending and growth as well. But it just here in the U.S., we're addicted to debt, unfortunately.
12: I know.
13: Yeah. And it, you know, debt, this is kind of obvious, but it's worth mentioning. I mean, when you call something a debt spiral, that really is a good way to look at it, because it is a spiral. The more debt you get in, the harder it is to get out of debt, because you got your interest payments on the enormous amount that you have. So, I mean, if you look at the graph, you can very much see that up until really the 90s, but it kind of started ticking up in the 80s. You know, U.S. national debt, we've always had it. So I think it's one thing. I can't say this for 100% certainty, but I would imagine there's maybe one or two countries in the entire world that have no debt, if even that. It may be none. Most countries have debt, and most have a decent bit of it. That doesn't mean it's a good thing. It just kind of is the reality of how it is. So there's a level of that that's kind of expected, just, you know, because countries, they're not companies, but in some ways, you know, they kind of operate similarly. They have revenue through taxes and expenses. And most companies that you look at, large companies, have some amount of debt. So there is a level of normalcy to that. But obviously, you know, what we've seen here in the last six, seven years especially, but really the last like 30, is just an absolute ballooning of spending. And there's, yeah, so many things that go into that. But, you know, if you look at the graph, you can definitely see a couple of the spikes, the most notable ones being 2008, huge spike there. And then, you know, 2020, huge spike there. And these types of events where we've printed and printed and printed have just really led to it ballooning. And, you know, now our debt repayments is like the second biggest line item on our budget. It's the second or third. Social Security and Medicare is the only thing kind of beating it at this point. So it is a huge problem. Like I said, I think it would be a fool's errand to believe that we'll ever see that number reach $0, but the level that it's inflating is just insane. Mm-hmm.
10: It is. And no plans to slow it down. That's kind of the scary thing.
12: I know.
10: I don't know. It's a little bit alarming, but I've said it before on the show, the U.S. has this really unique printing press that they have in D.C. where they can just print money, but it got us in trouble a little bit during the COVID. You mentioned the spike in COVID. That got us in trouble, you know, printing all that money, and there's not enough stuff to go around, and now all of a sudden people have a lot of money and not enough stuff to go around, and so now the corporations are like, okay, highest bidder, and prices, you know, go up, and that's when inflation was born. And just print money like this will definitely get you in trouble. It's not a good habit to be in, for sure. We kind of, sort of, in my opinion, we're kind of getting away with it during the zero interest rate policy period, where the Fed's left, you know, rates on zero for the longest time. And we went through, if you remember, QE1, QE2, QE3, and then all of a sudden COVID hit, and we had to crash them back down again. I think had we not had COVID, the feds may have gotten away with it for a little bit longer, but it's just never a good idea just to just open the floodgates in terms of debt and cash flow like that. It's just not a good idea.
13: Yeah. And, you know, obviously the large scale events that like COVID, like 08 have not helped as well. But, you know, we would be remiss to not mention the fact that we just run a deficit every year, regardless of if there is some massive macroeconomic or geopolitical event, which the wars and the COVID and recessions don't help. But, you know, they're not the only cause. It's even just our kind of our normal obligations. So it is a really fascinating topic. I mean, it's one of those things that if you told me that we could just keep kicking this can forever, in some ways, I'd kind of believe you. And if you told me there would be really big repercussions, I would also believe you. I think it's sort of interesting that we haven't really felt yet like the huge brunt of it, other than the fact that we're in a higher interest rate, higher inflation era, which, you know, certainly is a byproduct of that. So it's definitely something to watch. You know, I don't personally believe that it's going to mean that the dollar is going to become worth nothing and we're all going to go back on the gold standard. But I do think that you need to, you know, pay attention somewhat to these kind of things and also hold public officials accountable for, you know, being financially irresponsible, because we all try to be as financially responsible as we can with our own money. And obviously our government doesn't really do the same.
10: No, you're right, Graham. I agree with what you just said, because I think you can have the tendency to look at and listen to, oh gosh, we have $40 trillion in debt and we're turning into Venezuela and the dollar's not going to be worth anything. And I don't believe it's headed down that path in the near term. Could it happen longer term? Sure. I mean, anything is possible. But I wanted to kind of touch on the categories. You mentioned the categories, you know, of our federal spending here. Social Security is 22% of that. So we know that Social Security is going broke and they've got to fix that. But that's 22% of their spending right now. Also, our interest that we're paying on the debt is now 15%. It's the second largest line item. And then right behind that, Graham, you mentioned Medicare and health and national defense, all of those coming in a very close second to Social Security. So we have a lot of baby boomers on Social Security at this point. So it is a large amount of the federal spending. And I definitely think that as we move forward, there's probably going to be some reforms there. And I definitely would say that in the next few years, we're going to see some changes. Do I think they're going to eliminate it? I don't. Do I think it's going broke? I don't. People like Graham and my kids, they may have a different type of Social Security system in the way that it's calculated versus the way that it's calculated today. But some of this is going to be a wait and see. But make no mistake about it. I mean, the higher interest rates are hurting us on the interest that we're paying on the debt, and then the number of people that are actually on Social Security versus the number of people that are actually paying into Social Security is not helping the situation right now.
12: Right. Okay. So, okay, how about answer this? Why should someone who's saved well for retirement care about our debt? Is there any reason to care about the debt?
10: Well, yeah, when you think about taxes, because a lot of the government runs off of our tax dollars. And if we've got a lot of debt, and, you know, one would have to think that taxes are probably going to go up to some degree in the future. And we've talked about this a number of times on the show. I'm not one of these negative Nellies that says, oh, well, tax rates are going to go sky high. But I almost think that they have to go up because there's just not enough money coming in to equal the amount going out. And that's like in your household. If you have a certain amount of bills that you're paying every month and you have one job and your job is not paying for all those bills, well, guess what? You're probably working two jobs or you're filing bankruptcy. So, and it's kind of the same way to look at it from the federal perspective. There's just not enough money coming in to pay all of the debt obligations.
13: Yeah. I mean, it's one of those things where I think it's more of a not if, but when. The thing is, it's going to have to get to a point where something has to be done, you know, because it's just very hard to, in the political process, win favor by saying that you're going to, you know, raise taxes. Or obviously, you know, maybe someone will do it that said they weren't going to do it, and which has happened historically as well. So that'll be the bigger question. But and you know, that I don't know that that necessarily means we're going back to 90% marginal rates like we had back in the 50s or 40s, the kind of post-war era. But, you know, Chris, to your point, it's like our you know, shovel to hole ratio. We got a big hole and a pretty small shovel at this point relative to it. So, you know, something has to be done. And I know there were talk of, obviously, you know, even things like tariff revenues maybe helping with that. And at this point, that has not really been the case.
10: Anybody with a pencil and a calculator could know there's not enough. You can't tariff your way out of this problem.
13: Yeah, not fully. I mean, any other revenue source, it's like, okay, you know, great. A little extra revenue doesn't hurt. Yeah. But ultimately, you know, the taxing power of the United States is the main income driver. So, but I think the other reason, you know, to care about that too is, especially for the more conservative investor, I mean, you don't want a high inflationary period for a long time. And the more the dollar is devalued, you know, that may be good, not good for, but that may have an effect of, you know, low interest rates, lots of money printing, historically has risen stock prices. But if you're somebody who's a little bit more conservative, you got bonds in your portfolio, you have CDs in your portfolio, you have cash or any other type of conservative investment, you're going to feel it a lot more long term. You know, I was showing somebody the other day that came into our office. They're a federal employee, and they've had money in the G fund for a while. And I was showing them the 10-year return on that.
10: Don't show them that.
13: Yeah. It's 2.76%.
10: Yeah, it's low.
13: And inflation over the same period, I believe, is averaged like 3.1 or 3.2 or something like that. So it's underperformed inflation. So if you're somebody like that, another way the debt really has hurt you is...
10: The G will not set you free.
13: Not financially.
10: Not financially. No way.
13: Yeah. So, and it's not just, you know, the G fund. If you've been in money markets and even bonds, I mean, bonds have been terrible the last 10 years. So, again, you know, that's another way that it does affect you, and you should care about it. Because even if you've saved well, the value of those savings can be eroded over time by careless money printing. You know, just not keeping our currency strong and keeping inflation low.
10: Yeah, right now, according to the Center on Budget and Policy, we're running about $1.8 trillion short deficit every year. And so it's just adding to that. And we kind of noted that Social Security and interest are the two top line items right now. And where the revenue comes from, about roughly 53%, of that comes from us, the individuals, in the form of income taxes. Another 34-ish percent comes from payroll tax. So we've talked about the payroll tax before on the show, Graham, and how I think that, not that I'm advocating for this, so nobody shoot me because of this or throw daggers at me. But you know, I think payroll taxes almost have to go up. And in my opinion, again, not advocating for that because I also pay that. And then about 13% comes from really corporate and other taxes. So a large majority of our revenue today that feeds the federal government, over half of it comes from us. And really, if you look at it, over 80%, nearly 90% comes from the individual in the form of payroll taxes and individual income taxes. So you just have to wonder at some point, do taxes go up and does somebody get in the office via a Trojan horse and say, we're going to do all these things. And then they get in office and say, we're going to change course here and actually raise these taxes. I don't know exactly what's going to happen, but definitely I don't see anybody cutting spending as a way to save the U.S. debt problem.
13: And it's, you know, problem too with cutting spending. And obviously there are things we could cut. But if you look at the largest line items, I think those are going to be some of the items that we are going to be least willing to cut. So it's sort of like, you know, I have it akin to typically when someone is irresponsible with money and has debt and it's running a deficit in their own personal finances, it's typically not because they, you know, bought too many $3 cups of coffee. That's typically not the reason. I mean, yes, there can be an element of death by a thousand cuts, but typically it's the house payment, the car payment,
10: big
13: credit card payment. That's typically what's keeping people broke. And so, you know, similar to that, when you look at the U.S., we got Social Security, Medicare, which, I mean, sure, we could make cuts there, but nobody wants that.
10: You talk about a way to get out of office real quick.
13: Yeah, that's incredibly unpopular. We have the debt interest, which there's literally no way for us to not, other than paying down debt, but, you know, kind of cart before the horse sort of thing. And then, you know, you have military spending. And that's another thing that, you know, most people would not want to see a massive decrease to any of those three items. So again, that's where you kind of go back to, yes, there are smaller things we could cut, and I'm all for not wasting money, but there also has to be some other sort of revenue at a certain point, you know, so we don't have to make deep cuts into, you know, things like Social Security, Medicare that a lot of people rely on.
10: Yeah. And if you've been saving for retirement, and I don't want to like play the fear card that you need to stare at this debt number every day and let that worry you, but it should, in my opinion, create a little bit of call to action to make sure that you're saving in the appropriate buckets. Because one of the things that I think you may want to hedge yourself against is taxes, the threat of rising taxes. Now, we don't know how much they're going to go up, but if you go ahead today and start some proactive planning within your retirement situation where you're like hedging and essentially disinheriting the IRS to some degree down the road, I don't see where that can be a bad thing. And even if taxes, let's just say they go down, I don't think there's any way they go lower than what they are today. But even if they did go down, well, if you've done some of that hedging, you're still saving yourself that amount of tax dollars in the future. So I think it's worth a conversation if you're working with an advisor or, you know, some firm or even your CPA, your tax person, to just have that conversation about what are some things can I do today to kind of hedge against that in the future. And obviously the number one thing that everybody's going to talk about is, well, you should be contributing, you know, more to Roth 401k or Roth IRA. Or if you're retired, you should be considering doing Roth

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1: Why exactly is your federal tax dollars paying for illegal immigrants to get sex changes in California? 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It's insane.
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2: We were on a Teams call with our leadership team. Graham's on my leadership team. And I put into AI Graham's picture and had it age him up.
3: Oh, no.
2: Do you remember that?
4: Yeah, it was pretty accurate. I kind of looked like my grandpa.
3: Oh, wow.
2: It was so funny. And when you said I don't have my Medicare card, I thought about that image of you that I put into AI and had it age you up quite a number of years.
4: Yeah. You know, I always tell people that I don't think Medicare and Social Security are going away. You know, if someone's 50 and they come in and they're worried about it, for myself, I don't know.
2: Yeah.
4: That's, you know, we're talking way down the line, but you know, I hope one day if I do get my Medicare card, I can, get a good supplemental plan and do all that stuff right as well.
2: So if you're listening, you know, so your question, Luann, was like, I think it was, we've talked about so many things here after your question, but it was like,
3: if you've saved, you know, well, does it matter what's going on with the government? Yeah.
2: And it does. Kind of to finish this up, kind of where I want to kind of close this question out is, the most of the retirees today have the large, and I mean large, percentage of their money in pre-tax dollars. And a lot of that has to do with the Roth didn't come around until the late 1990s. The Roth 401k wasn't really introduced until 2006. And it wasn't until about 2019-ish that 80% of 401k plans even offered the Roth option. So for the longest time, it was there since 2006. And then it took 401k plans in general and corporations to get on board with being able to offer that Roth IRA option. And because of that, most of the retirees have most of their money in pre-tax. So looking at the current debt today and then understanding that you're going to have RMDs due at 73 or 75, and one of you may pass away and go in the single filer tax bracket, which we know what that means. It's going to be a lot worse. And then also Graham made the note a few shows ago that, hey, just because you're single, the RMD percentage doesn't change. It's the same. So if you have a large IRA that you've inherited from a spouse, you're still going to have roughly a 4 to 5% RMD pool that's going to happen. And then you're going to be in the single filer bracket. So thinking about all of those and at least having that conversation around whether or not you should start a Roth conversion schedule. And a lot of it really depends on age, risk tolerance, time horizon. There's a lot of thought that goes into whether or not somebody should Roth convert. I mean, on the surface, it sounds really nice. I mean, it sounds really cool to just say, hey, I've got $1 million in pre-tax and I want to do that Roth conversion thing. And you're like, okay, yeah, that sounds great. Until you look at the taxes that are due today. And then looking at your other income sources, kind of looking 10, 15 years down the road, what does that look like? Like I was mentioning about the RMDs, there's a lot of thought that actually goes into whether or not somebody should Roth convert. And I did a meeting yesterday, as a matter of fact, with a family where, believe it or not, they didn't really show any benefit from Roth converting, mainly because the majority of their income was Social Security. They are a low expense per month family, meaning they live just pretty simple life. They didn't really have any big extravagant goals. So they could literally pull out of their pre-tax money without having to pay any tax on it. So in a case like that, they saw very little benefit from Roth converting. And I think when it comes to whether or not a family should look at that, it's a conversation with your advisor, with your tax person, and then really looking at and sitting down and digging into your situation to make the determination on whether or not it does. And if it does make sense, now the next question is how much and for how long? That's the big question. Another quick story here. I ran into an individual. Big IRA. I can't remember if I talked about this on last week's show or not. Big IRA. Pre-tax money, the whole nine. Was converting little bitty chunks, 30 to 50,000. And I just looked at him and I said, no disrespect, but that little $30,000, $50,000 conversion you're doing on this big IRA, it's not even going to move the

0: needle. So if you're really wanting to think about potential tax savings, I think you got to dig in a little bit harder. And this little bitty scrape to keep you in like the 12 or even the 22 bracket, it's long term, it's not going to help you. It's not going to help your kids in reality in the grand scheme. So I think if I were you, I think we ought to take a look at revisiting how much and how often. So again, that's probably the biggest concern for people that are watching this debt that's been saving all of their life. This is why they should be concerned with it, is just the future unknown of where the tax brackets may head in the future. And I know we were just having, many people were just having this conversation like a year ago, and then the OBBB bill got passed and everything's kind of quiet for a little while. But trust me, it won't stay that way forever. The brackets are going to change again for people in retirement. I mean, it wouldn't surprise me if the brackets change two to three more times during your retirement. So you have to be mindful of that and talk about how you can proactively plan to kind of disinherit the IRS in the future. So if you'd like to sit down with us and do a discovery session so we can dig into that and a whole lot more. We only get into a little bit here on the radio, but through our Right Retirement Report Card process that we use, we really dig in. And taxes is one of those areas to try to help people become as tax efficient as possible. So if you're catching this on the way to church, you can give our office a call at 256-937-2010. And if you're, like I said, on the way to church, you can hop out to Apple or Spotify, those podcast platforms, and you can catch the show in its entirety and catch the back half of the show.
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4: And we are so glad you're with us today and spending part of your day with us. You're listening to The Right Retirement Show. I'm Lou Ann Fulmer here with Chris Wallace and Graham Bauer, both certified financial planners, financial advisors at WG Financial Group. So, yeah, we are talking about this $40 trillion debt that our government has gotten us into. So we're wanting to kind of talk about what that means for your retirement. So let's kind of talk about this. How does this debt connect to inflation, guys?
0: Well, it means we're going to be printing a lot more money.
4: Don't,
0: I mentioned.
4: Yeah, don't say that. That cannot happen, please.
0: Yeah, I mean, just look at what's going on right now. Currently, we've got inflation trending up again. And we're now raising interest rates, just raised them here recently. If you haven't been to our Facebook page, I would encourage you to do that. I actually made one of those walking videos, Luann, that I make fun of.
5: Turning over to the dark side, the influencer side.
0: Yeah, the influencer side. So, it was really hot outside and I needed to get a message out and I needed to walk. And I was like, you know what? I'm going to do what I made fun of for so many years. I'm just going to do it. And I did it. And oddly enough, I got a lot of good feedback from it. So if you haven't gone out there to check that out, do that. So, you know, with this debt, it just means that we're just continuing to stack it on. And anytime the government prints money, that is inflationary. And like I said earlier in the show, it sounds great to say this is free, but it's really not free. It may be free for the moment or free feeling, but ultimately what happens is you ultimately pay the long-term tax of inflation. It's not really a tax, but it is kind of the silent tax on us all. So that is really the big, you know, the big thing when we start talking about debt and government printing money.
4: Yeah. So what about taxes? What would you say about that, Graham? Should retirees expect changes there? You kind of talked on that already.
5: Yeah, no, I mean, we've already touched on that. Like I said, I think it's more of a not an if, but kind of a when. You know, but like we've been saying, it's going to be something that eventually is going to come. And I think it's more about trying to make sure you can. And, you know, on that for a second, just the threat of future tax raises is not the only reason to be tax efficient and plan for the future. There are other great reasons. I'm not going to get into all of them right now, but there's a lot of other great reasons. So we're not one of those, you know, people that just says, oh, you have to do this just because you're scared of future tax increases. Because like I said, you know, the when is a very big part of that. And it may not happen within your lifetime. It may not happen within my lifetime. But at some point you have to imagine it will. And so there is an element of shielding from that. But yeah, I mean, again, you know, as we're printing and we're devaluing the currency, we're just building kind of a bigger hole. So, you know, something to watch, but I wish I could tell you when. I think the best thing you can do, like Chris was saying, and like I'm saying, is just kind of try to plan for all scenarios.
0: Lou, I want to add a little bit to that. You know, obviously, you know, we talked about Roth conversions and whatnot. I know we're about kind of done with this segment on talking about debt and things like that, but here's the deal. The government knows. So I went through the majority of the baby boomers' assets or in pre-tax assets, and I kind of went through why that was, because for the longest time, that was really the only way to save. And then even after the Roth was, even after the Roth was invented, you still continue to save that way because that's the way you've always done it, or you just didn't go in and change it, or your plan didn't have it. And here we are. You know, we've got a ton of money in pre-tax dollars. And I believe the government knows that. When I teach a class, I kind of talk about this. Like, when the government changed and made the Secure Act 2.0, the initial one, they pushed the RMD age back to 73 from 70 and a half, which, again, I always thought was kind of nice because then I don't have to do the math. You know, it's kind of easy to say, okay, we're going to 73 by the end of the year. But then 2.0 came out and we pushed it back to 73 and now 75. So the retiree is kind of like, hey, man, I don't have to pull out of my pre-tax assets until 73 or 75. But I think what the government was doing there was they were setting a trap for the retiree. And here's the trap. If you think, okay, well, I don't have to take out of my pre-tax assets until 73 or 75, well, that gives me a larger, longer window to do Roth conversions. Now, what does the government need today? Tax dollars, right? Because of the debt. We're talking about we're running a 1.8, 1.9 deficit every year. So the government needs tax dollars. So by pushing the RMD age back to 73, 75, that gives retirees more time to actually do Roth conversions, which creates a taxable event today when you do the conversion in that tax year. So the government then gets some of that tax money now. So that's trap number one. Mm-hmm. Trap number two is I'm not going to do Roth conversions because I don't want to create a taxable event. I don't want to pay 5-6 figures in some cases on some of these conversions. I'll just wait down the road because I'm only going to live till age 78 or 80 because according to the data on the internet, because that's where we go, the internet, that's how long I'm going to live. And so I'm just going to pass that nest egg on, that pre-tax dollars on to my kids, and they'll deal with it. And the government knows that. And trap number two is, hey, we're going to have that and we're going to get to go after that within 10 years when your kids are making more than likely the most money they've ever made in their life. I know that throughout my life, the older I got, seems like the more money you made, the older you got. And most people that I sit down with are making the most money they've ever made in their life. So here they are, mom and dad are going to pass away. all that pre-tax money is going to pass on to them. It's going to land in their lap. The government knows that. And the government set a 10-year window on which the time frame they have to pull that out and have all the taxes paid. And also, if mom and dad had started RMDs, the kids actually, believe it or not, with traditional money, have to also continue RMDs. And again, by the end of the 10th year, have to have it pulled. So the government set two traps. One, it was the Roth conversion trap. And that's to help them get money today. And then if you don't do that, well, there's a 10-year trap on the backside for your kids. They're going to get all the money, and then they will get all the money out of those pre-tax assets. The baby boomer generation today holds an estimated roughly $90 trillion in assets, and the large majority of that's pre-taxed. So the government knows that, and mm-hmm. they're going to get that. And that's why, in my opinion, they set these two traps.
4: Yeah. Wow. Yeah. Pulling back the curtain a little bit here.
5: Yeah. And, you know, one other thing on that, I know that people have, you know, mixed opinions on if they care whether or not their kids pay excess taxes on money. So Chris doesn't. So we got one vote for no there. Some people
0: I do. Actually.
5: Yeah. Well, you know, I was going to say, I think you should in general, not because you want them to have even more money, but because at the end of the day, it is still your money that they're inheriting. And if while you're alive, you care about not paying too much in taxes, I think you should care about not paying too much in taxes post-death too. I mean, the ability to pass on money that's tax-free and can stay in tax-free status, even just for a period of time, is a really powerful thing. And is just another, you know, kind of reason to be tax efficient, whether that's Roth or even with, you know, after-tax assets that are going to get that step up. So there's just things you need to think about. I think that people can be a little too dismissive of like, okay, well, as long as I don't pay taxes while I'm alive, that's okay. And maybe it is. It's not the end of the world if you do. But if I told you, I think the way that I've explained it to people before is if I told you that, hey, how you have everything set up, the day that you die, there's going to be an inheritance tax of 22% or 30% on all of your money, people would want to do something to fix that. Mm-hmm. But if you say, hey, after you die, over a period of years, the kids will have to pay, you know, a decent chunk of taxes, and it's going to depend on their bracket and where they are in life, then it sounds a little bit, that's an easier pill to swallow. Yeah. But it's kind of the same thing either way. One just happens a little slower, and, you know, one would happen a little faster.
0: Yeah, the benefits of converting is that the kids, if done properly, inherited properly and set up properly, they get an additional 10 years of tax-free growth if they inherit Roth money. So there's a big advantage for your kids. And I said I'm not worried about my kids. And if I'm being honest, there's a part of me, it's a small part, actually. It's gotten smaller. I don't have a Grinch heart.
5: I was going to say your heart grew three sizes today.
0: It did.
4: That's
0: It's gotten smaller. The worry about them inheriting like IRA money. But the reality is, I think it's going to be harder in the future for our kids. And anything that we can do today to help set that up, I think is a good thing without enabling them, right? Mm-hmm. But there are ways that you can set your estate up to make sure your kids are good. And then in terms of taxes, if you're not looking at Roth IRAs for teenagers who have started working, 529 plans as a Roth conversion option for kids that are really, really young, or even adults in some cases, you know, even if they're not going to go to college, I think there's an avenue for that. And then the Section 538 accounts, the Trump accounts, if you're not looking at those types of vehicles to really help set up the next generation, then I would say that, yeah, go take a look at those if you're not looking at those. And a lot of times when we're working with families, we're going over how to best utilize those, because we have a lot of grandparents that come in the office who are retirees, obviously, and they've got grandbabies on the way. And we're like, hey, you can do, you know, these three things right here to really help out your grandkid. Did you know that? And a lot of times they don't. So just think about the next generation a little bit as well. As I said, my worry about that has grown larger, and my I don't care heart has gotten smaller about not caring in the future. So yeah, if you're not looking after that, I think it's probably warrants taking a look at.
4: Okay. Very good. Well, okay. Yeah. Like you said, I think we've pretty much taken care of the $40 trillion plus debt that we're in. Now let's move on to.
0: Yeah, real quick. Just if you don't have a plan to address that, you know, get a plan, like sit down with somebody, talk it out. I always say if it's us, great. If it's not,
6: that's okay too. Just make sure you're working with an advisor who can really help you with some sort of strategy as you move forward on how you're going to hedge against or mitigate the potential rising taxes in the future. And I promise that's it, Lou. I don't know this $1 trillion debt issue.
4: No,
6: I just
4: I'm
6: think
4: glad. Yeah.
6: If you don't have a plan to address that,
4: right.
6: Like doing nothing is not a plan. Like it's not. And I think that everybody should be thinking about that as we move forward.
4: Right. And that's the whole point, is what you guys do with people is you help them come up with a plan so that they can retire, enjoy their retirement and play. So, again, let me give you the number. Okay. To start your plan, which is what this is what Chris and Graham talk about every single week. 256-937-2010. You may call the number or you can text the word visit. And it's a complimentary visit, okay? And go in and see them. Get your questions answered. We want you to. That's why we give this number out all the time. So we're so happy you joined us. This is the Right Retirement Show. We do want to make sure that you get it right. And by the way, Chris and Graham will take you through the right retirement process in the plan, okay? And it talks about retirement income, investments, tax strategies, and estate planning. That's your plan. You know, you've got to have that all planned out for retirement. So we want that for you. We really do, sincerely. All right, so let's move on now to this part. And I know you guys love this, and that's when I bring questions to you guys. That these are retiree questions, okay, from real people. They're questions about, you know, coming up on retirement or if they're already retired, things they're dealing with, just all these major life things they experience, money decisions, all that. So here's the first question. I'll give this one to you, Chris. We'll just kind of go back and forth, okay? So here we go. I am 62 years old, married, planning to retire at 65, and I have about 10 years left on my mortgage. Should I pay off my house before I retire?
6: Great question. One that we run into quite often, for sure. It's probably one of the most common questions that we get, and I'll kind of set the groundwork why. It's been preached for a number of years that you can't go into retirement with a house payment, and that's completely false. I will say that it's best to enter retirement with little to no debt. I think everybody out there would agree that's probably the best case scenario. But there are certain situations where you're going to go into retirement and you may still have a little bit of debt, and the house might be one of those. So this person, a couple of things here, they didn't say what is their interest rate, but they did tell us that we have 10 years left on the mortgage. So we can make the assumption, if we just know how mortgage loans work, that the majority of interest has already been paid on this loan. So now they're on the back one third of their loan, mm-hmm. assuming that this is a 30-year mortgage. Mm-hmm. And if that's the case, they're on the downhill slope, so to speak, where you're paying more to principal than you are interest. So that would be the first thing is I would look at is how much interest am I really going to pay? And then for the rest of the loan, how much interest am I going to pay? The other thing I would look at is what's my interest rate? And if my interest rate is pretty low, like less than 3% in some cases, or maybe even 3.5%, you have to look at, like, you're not paying a lot of interest. And you're going to do that for 10 more years, which will essentially be about one third of your retirement. So you're not carrying the house payment for 30 years into retirement. You're going to carry it for 10. So I think it depends on a lot of things, interest rate, your cash flow. So let's just take this one, for example. Maybe this person has 10 years left. Maybe their interest rate is 3%. I would say probably doesn't make sense. Let's go ahead and build into your budget for retirement the house payment for the first 10 years of your retirement. Well, they're actually saying they're going to retire at 65. So it'd actually be 7 years at that point. I would say, hey, let's just build that into your budget. And then in 7 years, we know there's an end date and your house is going to be paid off. But if that person comes back to me and they say, Chris, I can't sleep at night knowing that I have a house payment. It bothers me. It keeps me up at night. Now we're talking about a whole different decision. Number one, from a health standpoint, sleep is probably our most valuable asset in our life. We must get good rest. Our bodies must, you know, rest and restore. And then secondly, there's stress. That's retirement stress to some people. And if this person tells me I can't sleep at night, it's keeping me up. Well, guess what? We got to figure out a way to alleviate that. And how do we accelerate the payoff of that house? Do we take a large withdrawal? Do we take systematic withdrawals to increase the amount we're going to pay per month to shorten the time horizon to get it paid off by age 65? I think there's a number of things to do. So the long-winded answer here, Luann, is it just depends on the particular person, the loan, the interest rate, the cash flow, and overall, like, so yeah, there's my answer.
4: Okay. Well, and I have a related question here. Graham, I'll give this one to you. This person says, I'm recently retired. Should I pull money out of my 401k to pay off my house?
5: Yeah. So if that first question was the most common question we get, this might be the second most common question.
0: I agree.
5: Probably not, but it's up there. It's up there for sure. And they're kind of related. I think it goes back to the same idea of some people thinking really that they just can't go into retirement with a house payment. So first of all, I'd kind of echo everything that Chris said. And so if you do, let's just say that you're somebody who gets to the place where you're like, I just don't want the payment. I can't sleep at night knowing I owe money to somebody. You know, the first thing that I always try to remind people of, for one thing, is I would say a mortgage debt, especially a low interest one, is especially not bad if you have the money to pay it off at any time. Obviously, you know, a lot of times that's in investments and the value of that can fluctuate, but there's a lot of people out there who owe, you know, they've had their mortgage for a while and they owe maybe $200 on it and they have a net worth that's significantly more than that. And so, yes, at any point in time, you could pull out the money and pay it off. The issue with taking a lump sum, especially in this question, is taking a lump sum out of your 401k to pay off the house is more than likely that's a lot of pre-tax money. So when we start having this conversation, the first thing that I'll do before we even go into the conversation, because sometimes this completely shuts it down, is let's say that they owe $350,000 on the house. Say, okay. So let's just, you know, run through the scenario. If we were to pay it off, we're going to withdraw $350,000. Well, we got to withhold federal taxes and state taxes on that. And let's just say, you know, that's a big withdrawal. So let's just say it averages out to 30% between both of those. So we need $350,000 to pay off the house. So I can't withhold off of 350. I got to gross up and take more out. So I net 350. Meaning that you have to withdraw $500,000 to pay off a $350,000 mortgage from pre-tax assets. And most of the time when, you know, I mention that, that is pretty much the end of that conversation because people understand that's an enormous amount of money. Mm-hmm. Now, some people still go through with it and, you know, they are just like, I'm fine to pay the taxes. I know that's going to hurt my Medicare premiums. I'm fine to pay the Medicare premium increase. It's going to affect my Social Security taxation. I'm fine to do that. Hey, I'll pay the NIT taxes. I'll do anything to be mortgage free. And maybe for those people, you know, they can afford to do it. But a lot of times in that case, you're taking a 30% hit on taxes to save yourself a 3% interest rate over the next 10 years on a mortgage that, like you mentioned, Chris, most of the interest has already been paid. So it's different scenarios. And, you know, there are people that we'll work with to say, all right, maybe that's not the best solution, but we can still pay off the mortgage faster. When I say this, I don't want to make it sound like my goal is to talk people out of their goals. I just want them to understand the implications of doing that before they pull the trigger. And some people do pull the trigger. I've had two people last year decide to take a massive amount out, pay a huge tax bill and do it. And, wow. You know, it wasn't my preference, but at the end of the day, that's what they wanted to do. Mm-hmm. They didn't want a mortgage and, you know, they're happy with their decision. So I think, though, if you're someone that's going to do that, you need to be someone who it really, really, really bothers you. You shouldn't do it just because you feel like you have to. Because if you're comfortable just carrying a payment or maybe paying extra, taking a regular withdrawal to pay extra to get it paid off quicker, most of the time that's going to be a much better option than just taking a huge pre-tax lump sum from a 401k or IRA to do that.
4: Okay.
6: Yeah, that's a huge payment to psychologically feel better.
4: Yeah.
6: Is that essentially that's what it boils down mm-hmm. to.
4: Yeah.
6: Is it doesn't make mathematical sense, but like I was talking about earlier, it helps me sleep better. That's a lot to pay for psychological. I would almost think that in a case like that, Graham said he's had a couple people do that. And I know who he's talking about. They're sleeping better, but they pay the price for it. Mm-hmm. And it's just a lot. It does impact a lot of things there to do that. But yeah.
5: And you're sacrificing. I mean, you know, the good thing about a house, at least if you're doing it with a house, it's not like you spend it on a steak dinner. Like the money's, a lot of it is still there and the taxes you paid are gone, but the bulk of it, you know, is still available. It's not very liquid. And in order to access it, you either A, have to go into debt, with like a HELOC or a second mortgage.
6: Or a reverse mortgage.
5: Or a reverse mortgage, which kind of is defeating the purpose of what you did initially. Or B, you have to sell the house. And that's not a quick way, especially nowadays, to get money out of something. So I think there are different types of people. There are people who are, you know, assets people who like to see a big number on the screen. And there are people who like to have more cash flow. And if you're a cash flow person, you might like the no mortgage, smaller number on the screen. But there is benefit to having, you know, more liquidity for that unexpected event that could happen, a medical event, long-term care, something like that, or even just a luxury purchase that you want to make later on that you may have to go into debt for because a lot of your liquid reserves were kind of tied up in your house.
4: Yeah, very good. Okay, another question for you. Chris, I'll give you this one. I have all my beneficiaries and last wishes laid out in my will. Is that okay?
6: Nope, it's not.
4: I know what you're going to say.
6: Yeah. The strongest form of asset transfer, and I've had people coming in the office here in the past couple of years really repeating back things that I say on the radio, you know, from making memories money to many of the things we say. And this one I've heard a couple of times. The strongest form of asset transfer is to have a named beneficiary on file. So all bank accounts, all TOD accounts that your investments are invested in, your IRAs, your 401ks, all need to have beneficiary designations on them. If they have that, they will not go through the probate process. Wills can be probated, and during the probate process, they can be contested. And so definitely don't want that to happen. And when it comes to IRAs, if IRAs, especially if you've got like a really old IRA, you may have one sitting out there right now without a beneficiary on file. And that's a problem because if you pass away and you want to use the will to divide up the IRA, then the IRA doesn't get the 10-year rule. It now only gets the 5-year rule of liquidation. So you definitely want to have beneficiaries on file for every account that you own.
4: Awesome. All right. Very good. Now, next one is this one. I am 63. My mom passed away and left me her IRA. So how should I handle this?
5: Well, I mean, you definitely want to... you definitely want to think about how there's a couple different scenarios here, depending on, you know, where your mom was in life. So you're 63, so I would probably assume that your mom was past her required minimum distribution age when she passed away. Otherwise, she would have been very, very young when she had you. So in that case, you're going to have to empty that account out within the next 10 years, and you're going to have to take a yearly distribution based on your life expectancy as well. So, you know, one thing you're going to have to think about is there's 10 years to distribute the money, and you want to be strategic about that. So are you still working? If so, maybe you don't want to distribute as much today, especially if you plan on retiring within the next couple of years and, you know, just take those minimums and distribute more on the back end. Are you already retired and need it for income? The kind of unfortunate thing about inherited IRAs is you can't convert them. So you can't turn that IRA money into Roth IRA money that you're just not allowed to. So it has to be distributed to you, you know, as income or for something else. And like I said, you have a 10-year clock to do that. So I think there's a lot of planning that needs to go into what to do with an inherited IRA. Do you reinvest the money? Do you need it for a specific goal? If you're reinvesting, what type of accounts are you reinvesting in? And, you know, really develop a strategy. I think when someone comes in and they have a scenario like this, a lot of times it's a very good planning opportunity to say, how do we best use this money? One, because your mom saved it for you maybe not saved it for you, but saved the money and, you know, you're inheriting it and that's the fruits of their hard work, parents' hard work, and you want to store it that well. But two, because if there are some opportunities for you to long-term position that money better, you should want to take advantage of that as well.
6: Maybe if you combine that question and then one of the previous questions about paying the house off early.
5: Yeah.
6: You got to take the distribution. In that case, you know, if we kind of take these two questions and mesh them together, you know, that would be a good use of that money is take that money and just apply that towards principal of the house since you got to take it anyway.
5: Yeah, there's no way around taking it yearly and you got the 10 years. So, you know, I have, you know, families we work with that sometimes will have an inherited IRA and they'll just use that as their travel fund for the next 10 years or something like that.
6: Absolutely.
5: Because they have to take it and then some people will reinvest it, but it really just depends on your goals. But you want to make sure you know all the rules because it is very common for people to not know the rules and not be fully compliant with those.
4: You guys, that's all the time we have. Look at the time. We're done.
6: So we're here. I was wondering if you were going to say something or if I was going to say something.
4: Yeah.
6: I love these types of questions because I think what it does is it speaks to certain people out there listening to the show. And a lot of the we get a lot of the same types of questions. So we know that like most retirees, even though our planning is very specific for individual and family, they all have similar types of questions. And I think that's what makes, I just love these types of questions. It makes it unique and fun. And you kind of catch the ear of somebody that's like, oh, I was just thinking about that. Yeah. So if you're one of those listeners out there today and want to come and sit down with one of our advisors on our team, all you got to call is 256-937-2010. Again, 256-937-2010. Give us a call, set up your discovery session. Let us go through our discovery process. Let us go through our strategy meeting, and you can decide whether or not you actually want to engage in a relationship with us. And we'll talk about what that looks like. Luann, great show. Hope everybody's enjoyed it. We're going to wrap it up. 256-937-2010. I hope everybody has an awesome and blessed week. And remember to serve every person in every situation with a servant heart.
2: 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Increased taxable income from the Roth IRA conversion may have several consequences. Be sure to consult with a qualified tax advisor before making any decisions regarding your IRA. This radio show is intended for informational purposes only and is not intended to be used as the sole basis for financial decisions, nor should it be construed as advice designed to meet the particular needs of an individual situation. WG Financial is not permitted to offer, and no statement made during the show shall constitute tax or legal advice. Our firm is not affiliated with or endorsed by the U.S. government or any governmental agency. 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

0: I am Dale Jackson. I'm a radio talk show host. You can hear my show Monday through Friday, 5 to 9 a.m. on WVNN in Huntsville, all over the state of Alabama and beyond, on various streaming apps. And you can follow me on social media at the Dale Jackson. 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Pretty crazy. But it's completely fine, though. With me, as always, Mecca Music, CEO of 256today.com. Smart news for smart people. We got a smart show for you here today, including our guest, Aaron Thomas. He is running for State House District 10. And you guys have heard a lot of this from me, but it's the swingiest of swing districts in the Alabama State House.
1: It really is, and currently held by a Democrat.
0: It is. That's right. And we'll also talk about the swingiest of swing districts in the state Senate here in just a minute. So we got a lot to get into. So let's go ahead and get to the two-minute warning. And actually, Mecca, those two districts actually touch each other. They're very close. So we got a lot to talk about today. Let's talk about the purpling of North Alabama, maybe the purpling of Alabama as a whole. I mean, let's calm down here just a little bit, though. But there was a city council race in the city of Huntsville where a lot of people are trying to draw a lot of different conclusions from Dr. Jenny Robinson, an incumbent, who it's a nonpartisan race, but she took the more Republican position. Versus an insignificant unknown who ran against her. And you say, well, that's kind of rude, Dale. Maybe, but that insignificant unknown, 52-48 in that range, and put up a pretty good front. A lot of people are saying that district, which leans relatively Republican, could mean that there are a lot of Republican districts that might be in play in North Alabama. Now, there's a long way to go with this conversation.
1: Right.
0: But the purpling of Madison County, the purpling of North Alabama, is it a real thing?
1: I would say that you are putting it the colors on it, whereas it's these issues that are really, really resonating with voters. Flock cameras in the Huntsville City Council race was huge. It turned into a very big...
0: Completely made up out of nowhere. They're just like, be mad about flock cameras. They're like,
1: I know what your thoughts are about it, but that doesn't mean that this isn't really...
0: It's working.
1: Exactly.
0: It's working.
1: The voters, people need to get a lot smarter. However, they're talking about it. They need to explain the issue. I know that you do your best to explain why this is not an issue.
0: Yeah.
1: But that
0: doesn't matter. They're into it.
1: Exactly.
0: Democrats right now, I'm going to use an analogy you're not going to like.
1: Oh, good.
0: They're like a scab that is just constantly being picked over and over and over again. It's exposed. It's raw. It's never going to heal. It's never thing. So what they do is they pick. And then whenever they need them, they go be mad about the Public Service Commission. Go be mad about the City Council. Go be mad about the State House. That's where they're at. And guess what? It works. It works. That's not even a criticism. It's a statement of like, oh, you guys are doing pretty good. I mean, that's a good idea. So Senate District 2, we're going to have to go a little long in this, but Senate District 2, Tom Butler currently holds it. A pretty interesting race. It's the swingiest of swing state Senate districts. There's an interesting race there in the sense that there's a candidate on the Democrat side who has a stalking charge, and he'd been given an order of protection against him. No media outlet has covered it except for Yellowhammer and 1819 News and my radio show. And they don't really want to discuss this thing because damn Democrats got it good. But that district is in play. It's Tom Butler's old seat. How close is that going to be?
1: You were talking about Tom Butler. He just recently came out with his endorsement for John Roberts.
0: Republican candidate, yeah.
1: Yes, exactly. And also Mac McCutcheon, former House Speaker, has also endorsed Roberts. I think we'll just have to see in November how much it's in play. But John Roberts is also already pretty well known in the community. Yeah. And within that district.
0: But Rudolph Drake, the Democratic candidate we're talking about, there has been zero coverage of him other than this guy's running for office. Oh, look, this guy won a primary.
1: That's what I'm saying. I mean, I know you're saying the swingiest swing
0: it
1: district.
0: Is.
1: Then that's fine. I'm just saying that I think just, you know, regular things will come into play.
0: Okay.
1: Maybe
0: Democrat recruitment wasn't that good in that district. And maybe that's an issue here that we'll see. But that district is in play. And eventually, I think they're going to have to cover. Someone's going to have to cover that story besides me. And it's going to have to happen. All right. Let's move on. We went way long in that one. But let's talk about these furries. Mecca, do you like that on the screen? It says furious. I mean, come on. That's
1: pretty
0: that good pun.
1: Pretty good. That's
0: pretty good pun there. Tommy Tuberville goes on the floor of the United States Senate and is calling out a couple of issues that we've been discussing for a while here. the transgender issue, referencing mental illness and all these other things. And it, as part of that conversation, he lays out a scenario where amongst airline pilots and air traffic controllers, that there is a growing furry community. Now, I didn't know what a furry was. I talked to Mecca and she laid it all out, which is not true, not true. But furries are like these people who dress up in fur costumes and grind on each other in hotel lobbies. And they're just weirdos. I mean, there's no other way to put that. But there's no level of degeneracy that Democrats won't generally defend. And this is no different. Doug Jones comes out and is like, what's wrong with furries? Furries, what is this? This is the craziest thing I've ever heard on the floor of the Senate. And I'm like, well, I've heard a lot of crazy things on the floor of the U.S. Senate. So I'm not sure I buy this. But here's where it actually comes from. They recruited out of video games for air traffic controllers. And when they started doing that, they picked up some of this stuff. That's sort of how this all goes to play. Is this a real thing? Is this a real thing?
1: I think it's a real thing that Tommy Tuberville got on the Senate floor and made it an issue. And I think it's a real thing that it did somewhat go viral and get somewhat famous that he was doing this. Do I think it's an issue for Alabama voters that's going to hurt Tommy Tuberville? Maybe not.
0: Wrong. And let me tell you why. Here's the beauty of this. He's forced Doug Jones into the pro-furry position. I mean, yes. He's forced him into the furries are okay position because he took the other position. So he just forced him into that pro-furry position. Is Doug Jones a furry? I'm not saying that. is Doug Jones pro-furry? I'm not saying that his son's Facebook page refers to him as a gym raccoon. I'm not saying that. I'm not saying any of those things. I am, however, irresponsibly putting those things together in the same sentence. And my point on all of this is simple. These guys think they're smart. And they're being outsmarted. Again, Tommy Tuberville wore shoes that were nice to a football game. And they're like, oh, look at his shoes. They're really nice. And I'm like, Doug Jones is like, his shoes are like he stole from a homeless person. What are we talking about here? And they're having these fights over and over and over again. And they're walking directly into Tommy Tuberville's trap.
1: Can I ask you a question? You have sure. A new one. I know you can't say because it takes too long to sit on the air, but the ice cream sandwich
0: he
1: thing.
0: He loves crushing ice cream sandwiches.
1: I don't know what that's referenced to.
0: There was a video where someone's trying to ask him a question. He started shoving ice cream sandwiches in his mouth.
1: Okay.
0: That's all. Also, he's pro-furry, which is another thing that keeps coming up. Someone should ask Doug Jones if he is pro-furry. The only way we're ever going to find out. All right, moving on. Mecca, we're wasting too much time here. There is a press ban. Well, there's not anymore because a judge came in and said you can't do that because reasons. Yeah, you're not allowed to do that. And Donald Trump is no longer allowed to ban Politico, CNN, and MS Now from the White House press room. Now, if I'm Donald Trump, I don't do this. But maybe I do, because once again, here they go, starting a fight. They're like, this guy's so dumb. He's picking a fight with the media. Might I remind you, people hate the media. They absolutely despise them. And Donald Trump got into office the first time by doing what? Picking a fight with the media. And here he is again making them like, we're important. This is something Hitler would do. I don't think Hitler would banish you off into the side of the room there. Hitler might do other things. But they're raging at him because he said, you guys are being kind of ridiculous and you need a timeout. And they freaked out on him. And now we're having that conversation. Is this about a real story where press freedom is in danger? Or does the media just love talking about themselves?
1: No, you can't ban the press.
0: You didn't ban the press.
1: They literally banned the press. No. Not all the press.
0: You didn't do any of that. They're not banned. Okay. If they report, they're not going to jail.
1: Okay.
0: He said you can't stand in this room and do it.
1: Right. Banned from the White House. Don't do that.
0: No. So can I go to the White House?
1: Are you credentialed? And then
0: were
1: your credentials
0: anymore.
1: And then were your credentials denied because they didn't like your coverage?
0: I asked a question.
1: That's not how it works.
0: I asked a question at a White House press briefing and haven't been invited since. And I got to say,
1: did you really?
0: Yes, I did. And I haven't been invited back since. So I guess that I've been banned. You're allowed to say you can't come into my house. And you're going to say, it's
1: this
0: house.
1: This is the White House.
0: I got it.
1: This is the presidency, Dale.
0: I got it. But
1: I really expected you to not be taking
0: this
1: side.
0: It's a stupid thing to take to start this fight, unless it's brilliant. Because everyone hates the media. The point I'm making is he can say, you guys can't come in here. And it's happened everywhere. Everyone has chosen to revoke press passes. That's what happened. Biden did it. Obama did it. Bush did it. Clinton did it. They've all done it. And in this one, it's Hitler. And it's just so ridiculously fake because they're still allowed to report. They're not going to jail. They're not banned. If you're banned, you're going to jail. That you're not being told, hey, you have to do it from outside. There's no obligation to allow them to sit inside that room. So it's not a ban. We'll have to agree to disagree on that one. and I'll be right. Moving on, let's talk about Alabama in D.C. This is a great story. We need more of this. I'll just be completely honest with you. There are more members inside the Senate staffs in Washington, D.C., from the state of Alabama than from Harvard and Stanford and Yale and all these other elite places involved. This is a pretty interesting story, Mecca, because you have people who are not the elites of the elites. Not to say that you're not an elite if you graduate from Alabama or Auburn, but not coming from these elite Northeastern institutions. What does that mean, though? What's the message?
1: I think that there's a new class of elite. I think this is what that points to. And I think Southern universities, you know, we recently had Abby Gallagher on here. She came from California to go to the University of Alabama. There's a reason for that. Mm-hmm. I mean, these are the schools that you want to go to now. And these are world-class educations. And I think, you know, there's been so many numerous articles about the, you know, the Ivy halo just kind of fading. And I think this is proof of that literally right now today in practice.
0: And I think there's a person we know that I think is somewhat responsible for some of this. Her name's Katie Britt. And you kind of think about it. She goes from Alabama. She works for Richard Shelby.
1: Yeah.
0: She goes and she does this stuff with Richard Shelby. She's a staffer, a senior staffer, all that stuff. Goes back to the business council. Goes to the business council of Alabama. Comes back to D.C. to be a person. You can look at that. That path exists. And you could say, here you go.
1: Well, let me also bring up one of your other favorite people, Caitlin Collins.
0: Oh, yeah.
1: University of Alabama.
0: She's not a Senate staffer, though.
1: No, not a Senate staffer, these people, they're going up, they're rising up, and they are, you know, shaping things.
0: I agree. There are some good and some bad.
1: That's a good
0: point. Caitlin Collins is terrible. I'm saying that. Mecca's obviously not saying that. Thank you very much. When we come back, Aaron Thomas will be with us. He is running for State House. We'll talk with him next. Stay tuned.
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9: I'd have my mom call the number on the screen. You come see me alone. We'll work it out. Really, we will.
0: Welcome back to Alabama Politics This Week. I'm Dale Jackson. With me, as always, my best friend, Mecca Music.
1: Yes, best friends. Okay, so this week we have the candidate for State House District 10, Aaron Thomas, here with us. Thank you so much for joining us.
11: Absolutely. It's a pleasure to be here again.
1: Now, you've heard us talking earlier about the swingiest swing districts in the state. That includes your district. Tell us about your district and what you have found since you have started your campaign.
11: Yeah, absolutely. So House District 10 goes from County Line Road to South Memorial Parkway and then 565 south to the Tennessee River. And there's a big stretch that goes up through Madison. But I would say on the campaign trail, the biggest thing that everybody's concerned with are the kitchen table issues. It's affordability, it's inflation, it's gas prices, and it's making sure that they can take care of a standard of living and bring home resources to their kids. Aside from that, you know, people are really fired up about, you know, educational freedom and having those options as well. And, you know, it's been wonderful to go out and actually talk to those folks and see what their concerns are.
0: On the political side, there's an overlap between District 2 in the Senate and District 10 in the House. Those are the swingiest districts. How do you talk to those people in that area? Because they're very important people across the board because they'll be voting in both the House and the Senate race. It is the swingiest. How do you talk to those people?
11: Yeah, absolutely. You know, like normal people. You know, the reality is that, you know, in today's hyper-polarized climate, Your state representatives, your state senators, those are the people that are supposed to be advocating for your issues here at home. And so when we're talking about making sure we have well-funded public education and school choice, when we're talking about making sure that we have well-funded infrastructure, things like that, it's the job of your state representatives and state senators to make sure that you have the resources available as a community. And so the thing that I enjoy most about it is whether it's a Democrat, Independent, Republican, I love being able to go and just have normal conversation that kind of bypasses all the hyper-partisanship right now.
1: Let me talk about you and your opponent. Now, you're the challenger. Democrat State Representative Marilyn Lantz won this seat in a special election, which oftentimes does favor Democrats.
11: Sure.
1: I've interviewed you both, I'd say pretty extensively at this point. Y'all are both highly intelligent. You both care about people, from my understanding, from my viewpoint. This is pure opinion. What are your thoughts about the differences, the key differences on the issues between you and Marilyn Lantz?
11: Yeah, absolutely. You know, with respect to her, you know, she has a couple of key issues, specifically abortion and IVF, that I would say she's hyper-passionate about. And the reality is that you have to have a representative that can focus on the issues that are affecting people the most. And you have to have somebody who's representing you that can work well with the supermajority to bring the resources up to the district. And that's something that I have the ability to do that she probably wouldn't. You know, that being said, you know, she seems like a wonderful person. You know, obviously we disagree on policy. I believe in limited government, and there are a host of other things that we probably disagree on. But, you know, she has a very specific area of focus, and I want to make sure that we're taking care of the issues that affect everybody.
0: You know, you mentioned something about your very different points of view on government and things like this, Republican, Democrat. I'm going to ask you a question that's a little off the wall.
1: Right.
0: City council races, city school board races, nonpartisan races.
11: Right.
0: So you get these races where people are like, what do these people believe in? And then you get the situation, Beck and I were talking about this, I'm mad about flock cameras. And, you know, you get all these different things that just pop up. Do we need to partisanize them? Or would you vote for that vote?
11: The reality is this. I think they're already partisan. You know, right now, you can't go to an NFL game without there being politics involved. So the idea that you're going to have a city council race without people trying to read the tea leaves and figure out, you know, if this is...
0: Why make them work, though? I mean, I hate to say this. Just put the stupid R and put the D next to their name. Let's just call it a day.
1: That's all right.
0: I got this question, but go ahead.
1: No, because this is the last pureness.
0: But it's not pure. It's fake. It's fake. I think that's what you're saying. It's kind of fake, right?
11: Well, without going too far into details about who made it more polarized first or anything like that.
0: Everyone.
11: When you have people like Tabitha Ishner that are coming up here and phone banking for somebody, like, you know, you're going to have a reaction to that. And the reality is that, you know, right now we have so many issues that are affecting us here locally. We don't need to make everything super partisan. But at the same time, I also think it's perhaps a little bit naive to think in this climate that it's not already that way. And so it's just an observation of the state as it currently is.
1: I think he agreed with both of us. I think that's what happened.
0: He called one of us naive. I'm just saying.
1: It was so nice, though.
0: All right, let's talk about affordability here for a second.
11: Sure.
0: You're running in a state house district. If someone's coming up to you and talking about gas prices, unless they're talking about the gas tax, which last week I said was like 10 cents, it's 30 cents.
11: It's 30 cents. But diesel is 31.
1: Get it right.
0: But people are talking about doing away with 10 or 20 or whatever.
11: Mm-hmm.
0: I don't even interested in that because I don't think it's going to happen. If they're coming to you and talking about gas taxes, they're doing this wrong. So when they talk about affordability to you, what does that mean?
11: Well, it means a couple different things. Number one, we've got to remove the remaining 2% of the grocery tax. That was instituted in the 30s by the Democrat supermajority. We've got to eliminate that. The next thing that we need to do is, honestly, I really do think that, you know, eliminating or at least putting a temporary hold on a 30-cent per gallon tax would be a good thing for all the hardworking folks here in Alabama. The other thing is we need to start taking a look at some of the things that we're currently taxing that we shouldn't be. For instance, when we're taxing baby formula and bottles,

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1: While grocery prices have increased a lot, wages have increased more in that same period of time. 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Now, perception rules in politics. 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They still feel like they're getting screwed, and that puts a perception in their minds that something is wrong.
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2: Man with Politics this week. I am Dale Jackson. I got a parting shot for you here in just 1 second. But before I do, head on over to yellowhammernews.com and sign up for my email blast, the 7 things you should be talking about today. 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Lots of great stuff there on the website. We're going to get that fixed, I promise you that. Right now, let's go ahead and get to that parting shot. My party shot this week is directed at the Democratic Party. Guys, what the hell are you doing? There's some new polls out, and the polls indicate that if some of you, over 40%, or excuse me, 50% of you went to sleep and woke up and found the President of the United States had been assassinated, that 50% of you would be either neutral or happy about that. More of you in favor of some sort of military coup to overthrow the country. Guys, I'm old enough to remember when you guys were screaming about democracy and how important it was. It was last week. How in the world do you guys end up in this situation? I mean, look, I'm not telling you what to do, but if you do really feel this way and they come and they poll you about it, lie. I mean, good Lord, just lie, because you sound absolutely insane. Stop sounding.

0: insane. Thank you very much for being here. Thank you very much for listening and watching Alabama Politics This Week. We'll be back next week.
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8: 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And all right, let's get planning smarter. And I just want to say a big hello to you both, Graham and Chris. So happy to be here with you.
9: Hey, Luann. Yeah, I know. It's been a while since me and Chris have been here. I think we've been kind of ping-ponging back and forth these last couple weeks.
6: We were fighting internally.
9: Yeah. I was sleeping on the couch.
8: Oh, my gosh. Yeah, we shouldn't reveal that.
6: That sounded a little funny. Yeah. The office couch, that is.
9: Yeah. The metaphorical.
8: Yeah. Right. I know what you were talking about.
6: That's funny.
8: But that agreed. Funny. Yeah. So we haven't been all together, the three of us, in several weeks. So it's good to be here with you guys.
6: Mm-hmm. Yeah. We've been, obviously, we're fairly steady at the office.
8: Yeah.
6: Different obligations between myself and Graham. We can only get together when we can get together.
8: When you can. And, yeah.
6: Yeah. And today we're starting recording. It's kind of funny. We're chatting about this pre-show about starting 30 minutes early on our recording. Doesn't make any difference to the listener, but we're trying to figure out, why are we starting?
8: Why did we plan to start early and none of us know?
6: None of us really know. But hey, we're here.
9: I mean, I just got to hope that there's something amazing waiting for us at 1:30 p.m. today that, you know, none of us remember. But when it comes, we'll be like, oh, my gosh.
8: That's why.
6: I hope it's a pizza. I'm really hungry right now.
8: Oh, I love it. I love it. Yeah, oh, my gosh. Really, if I could, I'd order you a pizza right now while we're doing this. But I don't think I can do two things at once.
9: You probably could in this day and age, you know? You can put your money where your mouth is here, Luann, and DoorDash us a pizza.
8: I could try.
9: Nobody wants to listen to that, though.
8: Yeah, yes. I know. That's true. They don't want to listen to you smacking your lips while you're trying to talk about retirement planning. But
10: no, that's right.
8: Man, I'll tell you what. I am shocked, but not really shocked, that our national debt has finally passed $40 trillion. I mean, we knew it was coming, okay? But, you know, here it is. It's happened. And it breaks down to nearly $300,000 a household. Right. And that is a big, big number. And so that's what we're going to talk about today. You know, what this debt means, what it could mean for your retirement. So I guess I'll just start with you guys. Tell us, you know, help us understand just how large this $40 trillion really is.
6: Well, it's a big deal, obviously. You know, anytime I just think here in the United States, we're just in love with debt for some reason. And Congress is just spending, you know, spending money like crazy. It doesn't matter what side of the aisle you're on. They're, you know, both really notorious for spending money. And I always like to just kind of lead the conversation with this. And when Congress passes laws and things or tries to get elected by essentially saying, we're going to pay for this, we're going to do this, we're going to provide that. Anytime Congress touches something, it's going to inflate years down the road. And if you don't believe me, just take a look at the housing, you know, zero interest rate policy for a long time. If you don't believe me, check out the healthcare, i.e. subsidies. If you don't believe me, check out the education system, i.e. easy to get loans. And just look at those three factors and how much they've increased over the past 20 years. And just remember that when somebody says you're going to get something for free, it's not for free very long. It may feel and sound good, but it's not. And all of that, you know, has really contributed to just that type of thinking has contributed to this $40 trillion debt that we have. And my probably, I don't know, great grandkids, you know, maybe great, great grandkids are going to inherit this debt problem if nothing's done about it. I mean, right now the total debt is more than 124% of GDP. And it's just continuing to grow. And I don't see a way to grow our way out of it. I think it has to be a combination of cutting spending and growth as well. But it just here in the U.S., we're addicted to debt, unfortunately.
8: I know.
9: Yeah. And it, you know, debt, this is kind of obvious, but it's worth mentioning. I mean, when you call something a debt spiral, that really is a good way to look at it, because it is a spiral. The more debt you get in, the harder it is to get out of debt, because you got your interest payments on the enormous amount that you have. So, I mean, if you look at the graph, you can very much see that up until really the 90s, but it kind of started ticking up in the 80s. You know, U.S. national debt, we've always had it. So I think it's one thing. I can't say this for 100% certainty, but I would imagine there's maybe one or two countries in the entire world that have no debt, if even that. It may be none. Most countries have debt, and most have a decent bit of it. That doesn't mean it's a good thing. It just kind of is the reality of how it is. So there's a level of that that's kind of expected, just, you know, because countries, they're not companies, but in some ways, you know, they kind of operate similarly. They have revenue through taxes and expenses. And most companies that you look at, large companies, have some amount of debt. So there is a level of normalcy to that. But obviously, you know, what we've seen here in the last six, seven years, especially, but really the last like 30, is just an absolute ballooning of spending. And there's, yeah, so many things that go into that. But, you know, if you look at the graph, you can definitely see a couple of the spikes, the most notable ones being 2008, huge spike there. And then, you know, 2020, huge spike there. And these types of events where we've printed and printed and printed have just really led to it ballooning. And, you know, now our debt repayments is like the second biggest line item on our budget. It's the second or third. Social Security and Medicare is the only thing kind of beating it at this point. So it is a huge problem. Like I said, I think it would be a fool's errand to believe that we'll ever see that number reach $0, but the level that it's inflating is just insane. Mm-hmm.
6: It is. And no plans to slow it down. That's kind of the scary thing.
8: I know.
6: I don't know. It's a little bit alarming, but I've said it before on the show. The U.S. has this really unique printing press that they have in D.C. where they can just print money. But it got us in trouble a little bit during the COVID. You mentioned the spike in COVID. That got us in trouble, you know, printing all that money. And there's not enough stuff to go around. And now all of a sudden people have a lot of money and not enough stuff to go around. And so now the corporations are like, okay, highest bidder, and prices, you know, go up. And that's when inflation was born. And just print money like this will definitely get you in trouble. It's not a good habit to be in, for sure. We kind of sort of, in my opinion, we're kind of getting away with it during the zero interest rate policy period, where the Fed's left rates on zero for the longest time. And we went through, if you remember, QE1, QE2, QE3, and then all of a sudden COVID hit. We had to crash them back down again. I think had we not had COVID, the Feds may have gotten away with it for a little bit longer, but it's just never a good idea just to just open the floodgates in terms of debt and cash flow like that. It's just not a good idea.
9: Yeah. And, you know, obviously the large scale events that like COVID, like 08 have not helped as well. But, you know, we would be remiss to not mention the fact that we just run a deficit every year, regardless mm-hmm. of if there is some massive macroeconomic or geopolitical event, which the wars and the COVID and recessions don't help. But, you know, they're not the only cause. It's even just our kind of our normal obligations. So it is a really fascinating topic. I mean, it's one of those things that if you told me that we could just keep kicking this can forever, in some ways, I'd kind of believe you. And if you told me there would be really big repercussions, I would also believe you. I think it's sort of interesting that we haven't really felt yet like the huge brunt of it, other than the fact that we're in a higher interest rate, higher inflation era, which, you know, certainly is a byproduct of that. So it's definitely something to watch. You know, I don't personally believe that it's going to mean that the dollar is going to become worth nothing and we're all going to go back on the gold standard. But I do think that you need to, you know, pay attention somewhat to these kind of things and also hold public officials accountable for, you know, being financially irresponsible, because we all try to be as financially responsible as we can with our own money. And obviously our government doesn't really do the same.
6: No, you're right, Graham. I agree with what you just said, because I think you can have the tendency to look at and listen to, oh gosh, we have $40 trillion in debt and we're turning into Venezuela and the dollar's not going to be worth anything. And I don't believe it's headed down that path in the near term. Could it happen longer term? Sure. I mean, anything is possible. But I wanted to kind of touch on the categories. You mentioned the categories, you know, of our federal spending here. Social Security is 22% of that. So we know that Social Security is going broke, and they've got to fix that. But that's 22% of their spending right now. Also, our interest that we're paying on the debt is now 15%. It's the second largest line item. And then right behind that, Graham, you mentioned Medicare and health and national defense, all of those coming in a very close second to Social Security. So we have a lot of baby boomers on Social Security at this point. So it is a large amount of the federal spending. And I definitely think that as we move forward, there's probably going to be some reforms there. And I definitely would say that in the next few years, we're going to see some changes. Do I think they're going to eliminate it? I don't. Do I think it's going broke? I don't. People like Graham and my kids, they may have a different type of Social Security system in the way that it's calculated versus the way that it's calculated today. But some of this is going to be a wait and see. But make no mistake about it. I mean, the higher interest rates are hurting us on the interest that we're paying on the debt, and then the number of people that are actually on Social Security versus the number of people that are actually paying into Social Security is not helping the situation right now.
8: Right. Okay. So, how about answer this? Why should someone who's saved well for retirement care about our debt? Is there any reason to care about the debt?
6: Well, yeah, when you think about taxes, because a lot of the government runs off of our tax dollars. And if we've got a lot of debt, and, you know, one would have to think that taxes are probably going to go up to some degree in the future. And we've talked about this a number of times on the show. I'm not one of these negative Nellies that says, oh, well, tax rates are going to go sky high. But I almost think that they have to go up, because there's just not enough money coming in to equal the amount going out. And that's like in your household. If you have a certain amount of bills that you're paying every month and you have one job and your job is not paying for all those bills, well, guess what? You're probably working two jobs or you're filing bankruptcy. So and it's kind of the same way to look at it for the from the federal perspective. There's just not enough money coming in to pay all of the debt obligations.
9: Yeah. I mean, it's one of those things where I think it's more of a not if, but when. The thing is, it's going to have to get to a point where something has to be done, you know, because it's just very hard to, in the political process, win favor by saying that you're going to, you know, raise taxes. Or obviously, you know, maybe someone will do it that said they weren't going to do it, and which has happened historically as well. So that'll be the bigger question. But and you know, that I don't know that necessarily means we're going back to 90% marginal rates like we had back in the 50s or 40s, the kind of post-war era. But, you know, Chris, to your point, it's like our you know, shovel to hole ratio. We got a big hole and a pretty small shovel at this point relative to it. So, you know, something has to be done. And I know there were talk of, obviously, you know, even things like tariff revenues maybe helping with that. And at this point, that has not really been the case.
6: Anybody with a pencil and a calculator could know there's not enough. You can't tariff your way out of this problem.
9: Yeah, not fully. I mean, any other revenue source, it's like, okay, you know, great. A little extra revenue doesn't hurt. Yeah. But ultimately, you know, the taxing power of the United States is the main income driver. So, but I think the other reason, you know, to care about that too is, especially for the more conservative investor, I mean, you don't want a high inflationary period for a long time. And the more the dollar is devalued, you know, that may be good, not good for, but that may have an effect of, you know, low interest rates, lots of money printing, historically has risen stock prices. But if you're somebody who's a little bit more conservative, you got bonds in your portfolio, you have CDs in your portfolio, you have cash or any other type of conservative investment, you're going to feel it a lot more long term. You know, I was showing somebody the other day that came into our office. They're a federal employee, and they've had money in the G fund for a while. And I was showing them the 10-year return on that.
6: Don't,
9: you know?
6: Don't show them that.
9: Yeah. It's 2.76%.
6: Yeah, it's low.
9: And inflation over the same period, I believe, is averaged like 3.1 or 3.2 or something like that. So it's underperformed inflation. So if you're somebody like that, another way the debt really has hurt you
6: the
9: is...
6: The G will not set you free.
9: Not financially.
6: Not financially. No way.
9: Yeah. So, and it's not just, you know, the G fund. If you've been in money markets and even bonds, I mean, bonds have been terrible the last 10 years. So, again, you know, that's another way that it does affect you, and you should care about it. Because even if you've saved well, the value of those savings can be eroded over time by careless money printing. You know, just not keeping our currency strong and keeping inflation low.
6: Yeah, right now, according to the Center on Budget and Policy, we're running about $1.8 trillion short deficit every year. And so it's just adding to that. And we kind of noted that Social Security and interest are the two top line items right now. And where the revenue comes from, about roughly 53%. Of that comes from us, the individuals, in the form of income taxes. Another 34-ish% comes from payroll tax. So we've talked about the payroll tax before on the show, Graham, and how I think that, not that I'm advocating for this, so no, don't, you know, nobody shoot me because of this or throw daggers at me. But you know, I think payroll taxes almost have to go up. And in my opinion, again, not advocating for that because I also pay that. And then about 13% comes from really corporate and other taxes. So a large majority of our revenue today that feeds the federal government, over half of it comes from us. And really, if you look at it, over 80%, nearly 90% comes from the individual in the form of payroll taxes and individual income taxes. So you just have to wonder at some point, do taxes go up and does somebody get in the office via Trojan horse and say, ooh, we're going to do all these things. And then they get in office and say, oh, we're going to change course here and actually raise these taxes. I don't know exactly what's going to happen, but definitely I don't see anybody cutting spending as a way to save the U.S. debt problem.
9: And it's, you know, problem too with cutting spending. And obviously there are things we could cut. But if you look at the largest line items, I think those are going to be some of the items that we are going to be least willing to cut. So it's sort of like, you know, I have it akin to typically when someone is irresponsible with money and has debt and it's running a deficit in their own personal finances, it's typically not because they, you know, bought too many $3 cups of coffee. That's typically not the reason. I mean, yes, there can be an element of death by a thousand cuts, but typically it's the house payment, the car payment, credit card payment.
10: Yeah.
9: That's typically what's keeping people broke. And so, you know, similar to that, when you look at the US, we got Social Security, Medicare, which, I mean, sure, we could make cuts there, but nobody wants that.
6: Talk about a way to get out of office real quick.
9: Yeah, that's incredibly unpopular. We have the debt interest, which there's literally no way for us to not, other than paying down debt, but, you know, kind of cart before the horse sort of thing. And then, you know, you have military spending. And that's another thing that, you know, most people would not want to see a massive decrease to any of those three items. So, again, that's where you kind of go back to, yes, there are smaller things we could cut, and I'm all for not wasting money, but there also has to be some other sort of revenue at a certain point, you know, so we don't have to make deep cuts into, you know, things like Social Security, Medicare that a lot of people rely on.
6: Yeah, and if you've been saving for retirement, and I don't want to, like, play the fear card that you need to stare at this debt number every day and let that worry you, but it should, in my opinion, create a little bit of call to action to make sure that you're saving in the appropriate buckets, because one of the things that I think you may want to hedge yourself against is taxes, the threat of rising taxes. Now, we don't know how much they're going to go up, but if you go ahead today and start some proactive planning within your retirement situation where you're, like, hedging and essentially disinheriting the IRS to some degree down the road, I don't see where that can be a bad thing. And even if taxes, let's just say they go down, I don't think there's any way they go lower than what they are today. But even if they did go down, well, if you've done some of that hedging, you're still saving yourself that amount of tax dollars in the future. So I think it's worth a conversation if you're working with an advisor or, you know, some firm or even your CPA, your tax person, to just have that conversation about what are some things can I do today to kind of hedge against that in the future. And obviously the number one thing that everybody's going to talk about is, well, you should be contributing, you know, more to Roth 401k or Roth IRA. Or if you're retired, you should be considering doing Roth conversions. Those are the easy things to talk about. But what's a little bit more nuanced is, you know, if you're preparing for retirement, are you saving in different types of taxable buckets? Like for myself personally, I have pre-tax in my 401k and IRA. I also have an after-tax brokerage account. I also have an HSA. So all of these things that Graham and I talk about on the radio, we also do ourselves. We're not, well, I guess, this firm that sits up here and tells you what to do, and we don't do any of that. I've made it known before. I have my money. Most of my money actually is professionally managed. Why is that? Because I'm just like you guys. I have emotions, and I can't always guess and time the market right. I'm just like everybody else. So I have that professionally managed. We talk about the different tax buckets. Well, I just went over how I save some of my money. So, you know, I'm telling you, the listener, to kind of do those things or making that suggestion for you to consider. I'm also doing that myself. Graham, I would say, and I want to speak for him, but I think he also has the different types of buckets that I'm just mentioning there as well. And he's a little younger than I am.
9: Every single one of them. Yeah. Pre-tax, Roth, HSA, brokerage account. Yeah. I mean, because, you know, at the end of the day, you know, obviously it's good advice and that's why we do it. But at the same time, you know, if you're telling somebody to do something, you should be doing it yourself. And the thing that I always mention is, you know, for the guys out there, some of the, you know, shops out there that peddle expensive commissionable mutual funds and stuff, it's like, okay, show me your portfolio that you're investing your money, or if they're, you know, trying to sell you some particular type of life insurance product, you know, that's supposed to replace your investments. Okay, well, show me your policy. How are you doing it? Where in our case, you know, if we're telling you to do that, not in every case, because, you know, Chris and I have not collected Social Security yet or signed up for Medicare, so I can't show you my Medicare policy. But in the future, you know, barring everything being the same, that's the same kind of advice will be taken.
6: I'm so sorry to be laughing, but we were on a Teams call with our leadership team. Graham's on my leadership team. And I put into AI Graham's picture and had it age him up.
8: Oh, no.
6: Do you remember that?
9: Yeah, it was pretty accurate. I kind of looked like my grandpa. In that.
8: Oh, wow.
6: That's so
8: what?
6: Funny. And when you said I don't have my Medicare card, I thought about that image of you that I put into AI and had it age you up quite a number of years.
9: Yeah, you know, I always tell people that I don't think Medicare and Social Security are going away. You know, if someone's 50 and they come in and they're worried about it, for myself, I don't know.
6: Yeah,
9: that's, you know, we're talking way down the line. But, you know, I hope one day if I do get my Medicare card, I can, you know, get a good supplemental plan and do all that stuff right as well.
6: So if you're listening, you know, so your question, Luann, was like, I think it was, we've talked about so many things here after your question, but it was like,
8: if you've saved, you know, well, does it matter what's going on with the government? Yeah.
6: It does, kind of to finish this up, kind of where, you know, where I want to kind of close this question out is the most of the retirees today have the large, and I mean large percentage of their money in pre-tax dollars. And a lot of that has to do with the Roth didn't come around until the late 1990s. The Roth 401k wasn't really introduced until 2006. And it wasn't until about 2019-ish that 80% of 401k plans even offered the Roth option. So for the longest time, it was there since 2006. And then it took, 401k plans in general and corporations to get on board with being able to offer that Roth IRA option. And because of that, most of the retirees have most of their money in pre-tax. So looking at the current debt today and then understanding that you're going to have RMDs due at 73 or 75, and one of you may pass away and go in the single filer tax bracket, which we know what that means. It's going to be a lot worse. And then also Graham made the note a few shows ago that, hey, just because you're single, the RMD percentage doesn't change. It's the same. So if you have a large IRA that you've inherited from a spouse, you're still going to have roughly a 4 to 5% RMD pool that's going to have to happen. And then you're going to be in the single filer bracket. So thinking about all of those and at least having that conversation around whether or not you should start a Roth conversion schedule. And a lot of it really depends on age, risk tolerance, time horizon. There's a lot of thought that goes into whether or not somebody should Roth convert. I mean, on the surface, it sounds really nice. I mean, it sounds really cool to just say, hey, I've got $1 million in pre-tax and I want to do that Roth conversion thing. And you're like, okay, yeah, that sounds great. Until you look at the taxes that are due today. And then looking at your other income sources, kind of looking 10, 15 years down the road, what does that look like? Like I was mentioning about the RMDs, there's a lot of thought that actually goes into whether or not somebody should Roth convert. And I did a meeting yesterday, as a matter of fact, with a family where, believe it or not, they didn't really show any benefit from Roth converting, mainly because the majority of their income was Social Security. They are a low expense per month family, meaning they live just pretty simple life. They didn't really have any big extravagant goals. So they could literally pull out of their pre-tax money without having to pay any tax on it. So in a case like that, they saw very little benefit from Roth converting. And I think when it comes to whether or not a family should look at that, it's a conversation with your advisor, with your tax person, and then really looking at and sitting down and digging into your situation to make the determination on whether or not it does. And if it does make sense, now the next question is how much and for how long? That's the big question. Another quick story here. I ran into an individual, big IRA. I can't remember if I talked about this on last week's show or not. Big IRA, pre-tax money, the whole nine. Was converting little bitty chunks, 30 to 50,000. And I just looked at him and I said, no disrespect, but that little $30,000, $50,000 conversion you're doing on this big IRA, it's not even going to move the needle. So if you're really wanting to think about potential tax savings, I think you got to dig in a little bit harder. And this little bitty scrape to keep you in like the 12 or even the 22 bracket, it's long term, it's not going to help you. It's not going to help your kids in reality in the grand scheme. So I think if I were you, I think we ought to take a look at revisiting how much and how often. So again, that's probably the biggest concern for people that are watching this debt that's been saving all of their life. This is why they should be concerned with it. is just the future unknown of where the tax brackets may head in the future. And I know we were just having, many people were just having this conversation like a year ago, and then the OBBB bill got passed and everything's kind of quiet for a little while. But trust me, it won't stay that way forever. The brackets are going to change again for people in retirement. I mean, it wouldn't surprise me if the brackets change 2 to 3 more times during your retirement. So you have to be mindful of that and talk about how you can proactively plan to kind of disinherit the IRS in the future. So if you'd like to sit down with us and do a discovery session so we can dig into that and a whole lot more. We only get into a little bit here on the radio, but through our Right Retirement Report Card process that we use, we really dig in. And taxes is one of those areas to try to help people become as tax efficient as possible. So if you're catching this on the way to church, you can give our office a call at 256-937-2010. And if you're, like I said, on the way to church, you can hop out to Apple or Spotify, those podcast platforms, and you can catch the show in its entirety and catch the back half of the show.
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8: And we are so glad you're with us today and spending part of your day with us. You're listening to The Right Retirement Show. I'm Luann Fulmer here with Chris Wallace and Graham Bauer, both certified financial planners, financial advisors at WG Financial Group. So, yeah, we are talking about this $40 trillion debt that our government has gotten us into. So we're wanting to kind of talk about what that means for your retirement. So let's kind of talk about this. How does this debt connect to inflation, guys?
6: Well, it means we're going to be printing a lot more money, as I mentioned.
8: Yeah, don't say that. That cannot happen, please.
6: Yeah, I mean, just look at what's going on right now. Currently, we've got inflation trending up again, and we're now raising interest rates, just raised them here recently. If you haven't been to our Facebook page, I would encourage you to do that. I actually made one of those walking videos, Luann, that I make fun of.
9: Turning over to the dark side, the influencer side.
6: Yeah, the influencer side. So, it was really hot outside, and I needed to get a message out, and I needed to walk. And I was like, you know what? I'm going to do what I made fun of for so many years. I'm just going to do it. And I did it. And oddly enough, I got a lot of good feedback from it. So if you haven't gone out there to check that out, do that. So, you know, with this debt, it just means that we're continuing to stack it on. And anytime the government prints money, that is inflationary. And like I said earlier in the show, it sounds great to say this is free, but it's really not free. It may be free for the moment or free feeling, but ultimately what happens is you ultimately pay the long-term tax of inflation. It's not really a tax, but it is kind of the silent tax on us all. So that is really the big you know, the big thing when we start talking about debt and government printing money.
8: Yeah. So what about taxes? What would you say about that, Graham? Should retirees expect changes there? You kind of talked on that already.
9: Yeah, no, I mean, we've already touched on that. Like I said, I think it's more of a not an if, but kind of a when. But like we've been saying, it's going to be something that eventually is going to come. And I think it's more about trying to make sure you can. And, you know, on that for a second, just the threat of future tax raises is not the only reason to be tax efficient and plan right for the future. There are other great reasons. I'm not going to get into all of them right now, but there's a lot of other great reasons. So we're not one of those, you know, people that just says, oh, you have to do this just because you're scared of future tax increases. Because like I said, you know, the when is a very big part of that. And it may not happen within your lifetime. It may not happen within my lifetime. But at some point, you have to imagine it will. And so there is an element of shielding from that. But yeah, I mean, again, you know, as we're printing and we're devaluing the currency, we're just building kind of a bigger hole. So, you know, something to watch. But I wish I could tell you when. I think the best thing you can do, like Chris was saying and like I'm saying, is just kind of try to plan for all scenarios.
6: Luann, I want to add a little bit to that. You know, obviously, you know, we talked about Roth conversions and whatnot. I know we're about kind of done with this segment on talking about debt and things like that, but here's the deal. The government knows. So I went through the majority of the baby boomers' assets are in pre-taxed assets, and I kind of went through why that was, because for the longest time, that was really the only way to save. And then even after the Roth was invented, you still continue to save that way because that's the way you've always done it, or you just didn't go in and change it, or your plan didn't have it. And here we are, you know, we've got a ton of money in pre-taxed dollars. And I believe the government knows that. When I teach a class, I kind of talk about this. Like when the government changed and made the Secure Act 2.0, the initial one, they pushed the RMD age back to 73. From 70 and a half, which again, I always thought was kind of nice because then I don't have to do the math. You know, it's kind of easy to say, okay, we're going to 73 by the end of the year. But then 2.0 came out and we pushed it back to 73 and now 75. So the retiree is kind of like, hey man, I don't have to pull out of my pre-taxed assets until 73 or 75. But I think what the government was doing there was they were setting a trap for the retiree. And here's the trap. If you think, okay, well, I don't have to take out of my pre-taxed assets until 73 or 75, well, that gives me a larger, longer window to do Roth conversions. Now, what does the government need today? Tax dollars, right? Because of the debt. We're talking about we're running a 1.8, 1.9 deficit every year. So the government needs tax dollars. So by pushing the RMD age back to 73, 75, that gives retirees more time to actually do Roth conversions, which creates a taxable event today when you do the conversion in that tax year. So the government then gets some of that tax money now. So that's trap number one. Mm-hmm. Trap number two is I'm not going to do Roth conversions because I don't want to create a taxable event. I don't want to pay five, six figures in some cases on some of these conversions. I'll just wait down the road because I'm only going to live till age 78 or 80, because according to the data on the internet, because that's where we go, the internet, that's how long I'm going to live. And so I'm just going to pass that nest egg on, that pre-tax dollars on to my kids, and they'll deal with it. And the government knows that. And trap number two is, hey, we're going to have that, and we're going to get to go after that within 10 years when your kids are making more than likely the most money they've ever made in their life. I know that throughout my life, the older I got, seems like the more money you made, the older you got. And most people that I sit down with are making the most money they've ever made in their life. So here they are, mom and dad are going to pass away. All that pre-tax money is going to pass on to them. It's going to land in their lap. The government knows that. And the government set a 10-year window on which the time frame they have to pull that out and have all the taxes paid. And also, if mom and dad had started RMDs, the kids actually, believe it or not, with traditional money, have to also continue RMDs. And again, by the end of the 10th year, have to have it pulled. So the government set two traps. One, it was the Roth conversion trap. And that's to help them get money today. And then if you don't do that, well, there's a 10-year trap on the backside for your kids. They're going to get all the money, and then they will get all the money out of those pre-tax assets. The baby boomer generation today holds an estimated roughly $90 trillion in assets, and the large majority of that's pre-taxed. So the government knows that, and they're going to get that. And that's why, in my opinion, they set these two traps.
8: Yeah. Wow. Yeah. Pulling back the curtain a little bit here.
9: Yeah. And, you know, one other thing on that. I know that people have, you know, mixed opinions on if they care whether or not their kids pay excess taxes on money. So Chris doesn't. So we got one vote for no there. Some people
6: do.
9: Yeah. Well, you know, I was going to say, I think you should in general, not because you want them to have even more money, but because at the end of the day, it is still your money that they're inheriting. And if while you're alive, you care about not paying too much in taxes, I think you should care about not paying too much in taxes post-death too. So, I mean, the ability to pass on money that's tax-free and can stay in tax-free status, even just for a period of time, is a really powerful thing. And is just another, you know, kind of reason to be tax efficient, whether that's Roth or even with, you know, after tax assets that are going to get that step up. So there's just things you need to think about. I think that people can be a little too dismissive of like, okay, well, as long as I don't pay taxes while I'm alive, that's okay. And maybe it is. It's not the end of the world if you do. But if I told you, I think the way that I've explained it to people before is if I told you that, hey, how you have everything set up, the day that you die, there's going to be an inheritance tax of 22% or 30% on all of your money, people would want to do something to fix that. But if you say, hey, after you die, over a period of years, the kids will have to pay, you know, a decent chunk of taxes, and it's going to depend on their bracket and where they are in life, then it sounds a little bit, that's an easier pill to swallow. Yeah. But it's kind of the same thing either way. One just happens a little slower, and, you know, one would happen a little faster.
6: Yeah, the benefits of converting is that the kids have done properly, inherited properly, and set up properly, they get an additional 10 years of tax-free growth if they inherit Roth money. So there's a big advantage for your kids. And I'm, you know, I said I'm not worried about my kids. And if I'm being honest, there's a part of me, it's a small part, actually. It's gotten smaller. I don't have a Grinch heart.
9: I was going to say your heart grew 3 sizes today.
6: It did.
8: That's
6: It's gotten smaller. The, you know, the worry about them inheriting like IRA money. But the reality is, I think it's going to be harder in the future for our kids. And anything that we can do today to help set that up, I think is a good thing without enabling them, right? Mm-hmm. But there are ways that you can set your estate up to make sure your kids are good. And then in terms of taxes, if you're not looking at Roth IRAs for teenagers who have started working, 529 plans as a Roth conversion option for kids that are really, really young, or even adults in some cases, you know, even if they're not going to go to college, I think there's an avenue for that. And then the Section 538 accounts, the Trump accounts, if you're not looking at those types of vehicles to really help set up the next generation, then I would say that, yeah, go take a look at those if you're not looking at those. And a lot of times when we're working with families, we're going over how to best utilize those, because we have a lot of grandparents that come in the office who are retirees, obviously, and they've got grandbabies on the way. And we're like, hey, you can do, you know, these three things right here to really help out your grandkid. Did you know that? And a lot of times they don't. So just think about the next generation a little bit as well. As I said, my worry about that has grown larger, and my I don't care heart has gotten smaller about not caring in the future. So if you're not looking after that, I think it's probably warrants taking a look at
8: it. Okay, very good. Well, okay, yeah, like you said, I think we've pretty much taken care of the $40 trillion plus debt that we're in. Now let's move on to...
6: Yeah, real quick, just if you don't have a plan to address that, you know, get a plan. Like, sit down with somebody, talk it out. I always say, if it's us, great. If it's not, that's okay too. Just make sure you're working with an advisor who can really help you with some sort of strategy as you move forward on how you're going to hedge against or mitigate the potential rising taxes in the future. And I promise that's it, Lou. On this $1 trillion debt issue.
8: No,
6: I just think,
8: I'm glad. Yeah.
6: If you don't have a plan to address that,
8: right.
6: Like, doing nothing is not a plan. Like it's not. And I think that everybody should be thinking about that as we move forward.
8: Right. And that's the whole point, is what you guys do with people is you help them come up with a plan so that they can retire, enjoy their retirement, and play. So, yeah. Again, let me give you the number, okay, to start your plan, which is what this is what Chris and Graham talk about every single week. 256-937-2010. You may call the number or you can text the word visit, and it's a complimentary visit, okay? And go in and see them. Get your questions answered. We want you to. That's why we give this number out all the time. So we're so happy you joined us. This is the Right Retirement Show. We do want to make sure that you get it right. And by the way, Chris and Graham will take you through the right retirement process in the plan, okay? And it talks about retirement income, investments, tax strategies, and estate planning. That's your plan. You know, you've got to have that all planned out for retirement. So we want that for you. We really do, sincerely. All right, so let's move on now to this part. And I know you guys love this, and that's when I bring questions to you guys. That these are retiree questions, okay, from real people. They're questions about, you know, coming up on retirement, or if they're already retired, things they're dealing with, just all these major life things they experience, money decisions, all that. So here's the first question. I'll give this one to you, Chris. We'll just kind of go back and forth, okay? So here we go. I am 62 years old, married, planning to retire at 65, and I have about 10 years left on my mortgage. Should I pay off my house before I retire?
6: Great question. One that we run into quite often, for sure. It's probably one of the most common questions that we get, and I'll kind of set the groundwork why. It's been preached for a number of years that you can't go into retirement with a house payment, and that's completely false. I will say that it's best to enter retirement with little to no debt. I think everybody out there would agree that's probably the best case scenario, but there are certain situations where you're going to go into retirement and you may still have a little bit of debt, and the house might be one of those. So this person, a couple of things here, they didn't say what is their interest rate, but they did tell us that we have 10 years left on the mortgage. So we can make the assumption, if we just know how mortgage loans work, that the majority of interest has already been paid on this loan. So now they're on the back one third of their loan, mm-hmm. assuming that this is a 30-year right. mortgage. Mm-hmm. And if that's the case, they're on the downhill slope, so to speak, where you're paying more to principal than you are interest. So that would be the first thing is I would look at is how much interest am I really going to pay? And then for the rest of the loan, how much interest am I going to pay? The other thing I would look at is what's my interest rate? And if my interest rate is pretty low, like less than 3% in some cases, or maybe even 3.5%, you have to look at, like, you're not paying a lot of interest. And you're going to do that for 10 more years, which will essentially be about one third of your retirement. So you're not carrying the house payment for 30 years into retirement. You're going to carry it for 10. So I think it depends on a lot of things, interest rate, your cash flow. So let's just take this one, for example. Maybe this person has 10 years left. Maybe their interest rate is 3%. I would say probably doesn't make sense. Let's go ahead and build into your budget for retirement the house payment for the first 10 years of your retirement. Well, they're actually saying they're going to retire at 65. So it'd actually be 7 years at that point. I would say, hey, let's just build that into your budget. And then in 7 years, we know there's an end date and your house is going to be paid off. But if that person comes back to me and they say, Chris, I can't sleep at night knowing that I have a house payment. It mm-hmm. bothers me. It keeps me up at night. Now we're talking about a whole different decision. Number one, from a health standpoint, sleep is probably our most valuable asset in our life. We must get good rest. Our bodies must, rest and restore. And then secondly, there's stress. That's retirement stress to some people. And if this person tells me I can't sleep at night, it's keeping me up. Well, guess what? We got to figure out a way to alleviate that. And how do we accelerate the payoff of that house? Do we take a large withdrawal? Do we take systematic withdrawals to increase the amount we're going to pay per month to shorten the time horizon to get it paid off by age 65. I think there's a number of things to do. So the long-winded answer here, Luann, is it just depends on the particular person, the loan, the interest rate, the cash flow, and overall. There's my answer.
8: Okay. Well, and I have a related question here. Graham, I'll give this one to you. This person says, I'm recently retired. Should I pull money out of my 401k to pay off my house?
9: Yeah, so if that first question was the most common question we get, this might be the second most common question.
7: I agree.
9: Probably not, but it's up there. It's up there for sure. And they're kind of related. I think it goes back to the same idea of some people thinking, really, that they just can't go into retirement with a house payment. So first of all, I'd kind of echo everything that Chris said. And so if you do, let's just say that you're somebody who gets to the place where you're like, I just don't want the payment. I can't sleep at night knowing I owe money to somebody. You know, the first thing that I always try to remind people of, for one thing, is I would say a mortgage debt, especially a low interest one, is especially not bad if you have the money to pay it off at any time. Obviously, you know, a lot of times that's in investments and the value of that can fluctuate, but there's a lot of people out there who owe, you know, they've had their mortgage for a while and they owe maybe $200 on it and they have a net worth that's significantly more than that. And so, yes, at any point in time, you could pull out the money and pay it off. The issue with taking a lump sum, especially in this question, is taking a lump sum out of your 401k to pay off the house is more than likely that's a lot of pre-tax money. So when we start having this conversation, the first thing that I'll do before we even go into the conversation, because sometimes this completely shuts it down, is let's say that they owe $350,000 on the house. Say, okay, so let's just, you know, run through the scenario. If we were to pay it off, we're going to withdraw $350,000. Well, we got to withhold federal taxes and state taxes on that. And let's just say, you know, that's a big withdrawal. So let's just say it averages out to 30% between both of those. So we need $350,000 to pay off the house. So I can't withhold off of $350,000. I got to gross up and take more out. So I net $350,000. Meaning that you have to withdraw $500,000 to pay off a $350,000 mortgage from pre-tax assets. And most of the time when, you know, I mention that, that is pretty much the end of that conversation. Because people understand that's an enormous amount of money. Mm-hmm. Now, some people still go through with it. And, you know, they are just like, I'm fine to pay the taxes. I know that's going to hurt my Medicare premiums. I'm fine to pay the Medicare premium increase. It's going to affect my Social Security taxation. I'm fine to do that. Hey, I'll pay the NIT taxes. I'll do anything to be mortgage free. And maybe for those people, you know, they can afford to do it. But a lot of times in that case, you're taking a 30% hit on taxes to save yourself a 3% interest rate over the next 10 years on a mortgage that, like you mentioned, Chris, most of the interest has already been paid. So it's different scenarios. And, you know, there are people that we'll work with to say, all right, maybe that's not the best solution, but we can still pay off the mortgage faster. When I say this, I don't want to make it sound like my goal is to talk people out of their goals. I just want them to understand the implications of doing that before they pull the trigger. And some people do pull the trigger. I've had two people last year decide to take a massive amount out, pay a huge tax bill and do it. And, wow. You know, it wasn't my preference, but at the end of the day, that's what they wanted to do. Mm-hmm. They didn't want a mortgage and, you know, they're happy with their decision. So I think, though, if you're someone that's going to do that, you need to be someone who it really, really, really bothers you. You shouldn't do it just because you feel like you have to. Because if you're comfortable just carrying a payment or maybe paying extra, taking a regular withdrawal to pay extra to get it paid off quicker, most of the time that's going to be a much better option than just taking a huge pre-tax lump sum from a 401k or IRA to do that.
8: Okay.
13: Yeah, that's a huge payment to psychologically feel better.
8: Yeah.
13: Because that, wow. essentially that's what it boils down
8: mm-hmm.
13: to.
8: Yeah.
13: Is it doesn't make mathematical sense, but like I was talking about earlier, it helps me sleep better. That's a lot to pay for psychological. I would almost think that in a case like that, Graham said he's had a couple people do that. And I know who he's talking about. They're sleeping better, but they paid the price for it. Mm-hmm. And it's just a lot. It does impact a lot of things there to do that. But yeah.
9: And you're sacrificing. I mean, you know, the good thing about a house, at least for doing it with a house, is it's not like you've spent it on a steak dinner. Like the money's, a lot of it is still there and the taxes you paid are gone, but the bulk of it, you know, is still available. It's not very liquid. And in order to access it, you either A, have to go into debt with like a HELOC or a second mortgage.
13: Or a reverse mortgage.
9: Or a reverse mortgage, which kind of is defeating the purpose of what you did initially. Or B, you have to sell the house. And that's not a quick way, especially nowadays, to get money out of something. So I think there are different types of people. There are people who are, you know, assets people who like to see a big number on the screen, and there are people who like to have more cash flow. And if you're a cash flow person, you might like the no mortgage, smaller number on the screen, but there is benefit to having, you know, more liquidity for that unexpected event that could happen, a medical event, long-term care, something like that, or even just a luxury purchase that you want to make later on that you may have to go into debt for because a lot of your liquid reserves were kind of tied up in your house.
8: Yeah, very good. Okay, another question for you. Chris, I'll give you this one. I have all my beneficiaries and last wishes laid out in my will. Is that okay?
13: Nope, it's not.

0: great one? Try the greatest one. 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
1: 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In the out years, certainly. Where is it? They're going to defy their own reason for existing, which is to impose their will, especially on the United States, the big Satan.
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2: Want to, you definitely want to think about how there's a couple different scenarios here, depending on, you know, where your mom was in life. So you're 63, so I would probably assume that your mom was past her required minimum distribution age when she passed away. Otherwise, she would have been very, very young when she had you. So in that case, you're going to have to empty that account out within the next 10 years, and you're going to have to take a yearly distribution based on your life expectancy as well. So, you know, one thing you're going to have to think about is there's 10 years to distribute the money, and you want to be strategic about that. So are you still working? If so, maybe you don't want to distribute as much today, especially if you plan on retiring within the next couple of years and, you know, just take those minimums and distribute more on the back end. Are you already retired and need it for income? The kind of unfortunate thing about inherited IRAs is you can't convert them. So you can't turn that IRA money into Roth IRA money, that you're just not allowed to. So it has to be distributed to you, you know, as income or for something else. And like I said, you have a 10-year clock to do that. So I think there's a lot of planning that needs to go into what to do with an inherited IRA. Do you reinvest the money? Do you need it for a specific goal? If you're reinvesting, what type of accounts are you reinvesting in? And, you know, really develop a strategy. I think when someone comes in and they have a scenario like this, a lot of times it's a very good planning opportunity to say, how do we best use this money? One, because your mom saved it for you, and or we'll say maybe not saved it for you, but saved the money, and you know, you're inheriting it, and that's the fruits of their hard work, parents' hard work, and you want to store it that well. But two, because if there are some opportunities for you to long-term position that money better, you should want to take advantage of that as well.
3: Maybe if you combine that question and then one of the previous questions about paying the house off early.
2: Yeah.
3: You got to take the distribution. In that case, you know, if we kind of take these two questions and mesh them together, you know, that would be a good use of that money, is take that money and just apply that towards principal of the house, since you got to take it anyway.
2: Yeah. There's no way around taking it yearly and you got the 10 years. So, you know, I have, you know, families we work with that sometimes they'll have an inherited IRA and they'll just use that as their travel fund for the next 10 years or something like that.
3: Absolutely.
2: Because they have to take it, and then some people will reinvest it, but it really just depends on your goals. But you want to make sure you know all the rules, because it is very common for people to not know the rules and not be fully compliant with those.
4: You guys, that's all the time we have. Look at the time. We're done.
3: So we're here. I was wondering if you were going to say something or if I was going to say something.
4: Yeah.
3: I love these types of questions, because I think what it does is it speaks to certain people out there listening to the show. And a lot of we get a lot of the same types of questions. So we know that, like, most retirees, even though our planning is very specific for individual and family, they all have similar types of questions. And I think that's what makes, I just love these types of questions. It makes it unique and fun. And you kind of catch the ear of somebody that's like, oh, I was just thinking about that. Yeah. So if you're one of those listeners out there today and want to come and sit down with one of our advisors on our team, all you got to call is 256-937-2010. Again, 256-937-2010. Give us a call, set up your discovery session. Let us go through our discovery process. Let us go through our strategy meeting, and you can decide whether or not you actually want to engage in a relationship with us. And we'll talk about what that looks like. Luann, great show. Hope everybody's enjoyed it. We're going to wrap it up. 256-937-2010. I hope everybody has an awesome and blessed week. And remember to serve every person in every situation with a servant heart.
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increased taxable income from the Roth IRA conversion may have several consequences. 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WG Financial is not permitted to offer, and no statement made during the show shall constitute tax or legal advice. 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

0: largest union talk radio program in the South. This is the Valley Labor Report. My name is Jacob Morrison. My co-host is Adam Keller. He's out today. We'll be hearing a little bit from him later in the show, though. We've gone ahead and opened up the phone lines. That number is 844-899-TVLR. That is 844-899-8857. You can also send us a voicemail at that number at any time throughout the week. You can send us a text message during the show or any time throughout the week. And you can leave us a written note at TVLR.fm/contact. We've got some local stuff to open the show, as always. We're going to be talking to Tara Bailey, a local activist, about a really exciting win at the Huntsville City Council. Tara, welcome back to the show.
1: Yeah, thanks for having me.
0: The situation that we're going to be talking about is the revocation of sales tax on hearing aids. Can you remind us, just sort of give us an overview of what's going on there?
1: Yeah, quick recap. Back in 2024, Alabama's legislature passed a bill that removed the state sales tax from hearing aids. But when that bill went through committee, it was amended to say that every city and county would have to pass their own ordinance in order to remove the local sales tax. This, of course, is a burden because it was hard to get that information out to everybody. But I pay attention to state government and what's going on there. And so it just gave everybody this opportunity to go to their cities and counties and talk to their city council members and representatives about passing an ordinance like this.
0: How did you get the idea for this policy? Was it just that, you know, you saw the state eliminated the sales tax, and so because that opened the door for the municipalities, you wanted to try to take up the mantle here in Huntsville, or was there some sort of personal connection?
1: Yeah, you know, I believe healthcare is a human right and not a privilege. And so we're not going to be seeing Medicare for All passed here in Alabama anytime soon, considering we can't even expand Medicaid right now, right? So
0: right.
1: We should do everything we can to make healthcare more affordable. And that's something that I really care about. And I just felt like this is one small civic action that I could take in order to make that happen, make it a little bit more affordable for people. Because, you know, hearing aids are not an accessory, they're a necessity. And it just seems like a city should not be making money off the backs of people who need to hear. It just doesn't make any sense. I also, you know, my grandmother wore hearing aids, and that allowed her to hear me, allowed her to hear her community, and she was on a fixed income. So with grocery prices going up and gas prices going up, you know, medication being so expensive, I think this is just one little area we can chip away at when it comes to them.
0: And, you know, it's in the grand scheme of things, certainly a small cost, but given how expensive hearing aids can be, I mean, the sales tax can be $100 or hundreds of dollars, right?
1: Yeah, we're talking about 4.5% local sales tax on hearing aids. So in doing research, I found that an average pair of hearing aids costs $6,000. And that's $270 that we're taxing somebody that just needs to hear. So it's wild to me.
0: So it can be just the sales tax can be a pretty sizable expense. You know, I mean, a $250 purchase is like, that's a purchase that's big enough that you go to your spouse and talk about it. You know, I mean, at least for me, I go to Ryan and I'm like, hey, you know, I don't know, is this something that we feel like we need? And so to be able to do that for a family is, you know, again, in the grand scheme of things, it's not a huge thing, but it's definitely meaningful, I feel like. And for the city of Huntsville, it's not, in the scope of the budget, it's certainly a very small thing. Can you remind us about how big Huntsville's budget is and how much revenue they collected from sales taxes on hearing aids?
1: Yeah, so just the other night, Huntsville City Council passed their budget of more than $360 million. And we're talking about $150,000 in sales tax revenue when it comes to what they're making off of hearing aids. So it's such a small, tiny fraction of the budget. I mean, the council oftentimes will pass things that don't even affect people's quality of life that are unbudgeted, that are way more than $150,000. So we're not talking about a whole lot of money being taken away from Huntsville's sales tax. It's a fairly small percentage.
0: And so they did that last week. On Thursday night, Huntsville City Council voted to remove the sales tax on hearing aids. How did the councilors vote?
1: Yeah, so they all voted in favor of it, which was fantastic. But John Meredith was the one who brought the ordinance. Michelle Watkins was the one who she publicly said that she's supporting this when it was first brought. The ordinance was first brought up on, I think, September 10th. Bill Kling was on the fence about it a little bit. And I think what put him over the edge was the fact that, you know, businesses that sell hearing aids in Huntsville were competing with businesses that sell hearing aids in Madison. And Madison City was the first city in the state remove this sales tax. And so, you know, that created an issue for company, you know, businesses that, that sold in Huntsville. And I think that that pushed Bill kind of over the edge there, along with a lot of community activists and people speaking out with him and sending him emails. And then, you know, once the three of them were on board, gosh, it would have looked really bad for Council Member Little and Robinson to vote no on something like this, right? So they're all on board because of that. I had Council Member Robinson during her re-election campaign came out publicly against this. It was nice to see that she changed her mind. But it's a good cause to be changing your mind for.
0: Absolutely. Completely agree. And it is kind of crazy to be coming out in an election campaign opposing a reduction in tax as the, you know, her whole campaign was, I'm the conservative, and it is, you know, generally speaking, true that she is the most conservative, the most right-wing member on Huntsville's city council. And so it's just very, I don't know, it's very weird to be, and also, you know, the people who, like, let's be honest, right, the people who buy hearing aids are not generally, you know, there are obviously a few people who are, you know, kind of have hearing problems from birth. But the older you get, the more likely you are to have hearing aids. And so, you know, the percentage of young radical socialists who need hearing aids is pretty small, I would imagine, when you compare it to the rest of the population who is buying hearing aids. And so it's like an attack on her sort of base constituency a little bit.
1: Yeah, you know, when you see a mailer that says no new taxes, but you're not willing to remove the sales tax on hearing aids, it's kind of strange, right? Like, it doesn't make any sense. So I think it was an interesting stance to take on it. When I spoke with her, it was there was a lot of different requests coming into council of people wanting money taken off in different areas and things of maybe nonprofits wanting tax exemption and that. And I talked to her about the city's priorities. What are we prioritizing as a city? And if this isn't one of them, why? You know, why wouldn't we prioritize something like this where people, you know, shouldn't have to pay extra money for hearing aids?
0: Right. And so, you know, as you've been saying, the Little and Robinson, the two more right wing, members on the city council, they were initially not in favor of this. And then Bill Kling was kind of, you know, on the fence about it and he wasn't sure. And you mentioned that, you know, that argument about Madison really pushed him over the edge. The advocacy pushed him over the edge. How did y'all get the support from the community? How did you do your research? Like, can you just walk us through sort of the steps in the campaign and what it took to push Kling over the edge and to, you know, make it look bad on Little and Robinson for not supporting it?
1: Yeah, I will correct that slightly. Little was not committed one way or the other. I couldn't get him to publicly say he was against it or for it. So some of the things that I did was reach out to the network of people that I knew in the community who care, and talk to people who are school nurses, talk to Adam about the North Alabama Labor Council and getting them on board, because this is a labor issue. You know, if you can't hear, you might leave the workforce sooner, you know, things of that nature. So just getting everybody together, I printed out flyers. I went to events and passed out flyers with information about why this is a good thing to do. I encourage people to reach out on social media, to reach out to their city council members. I personally met with every single council member about this in their office. I even got some comedians to lend a hand in this. I don't know if anybody saw the video with the mummy, but the mummy was not in favor of this ordinance because he couldn't sneak up on people if they could hear about it. And so, just trying to every tactic we can bring in, to try to push this and get more people talking about it and interested in it was, it took a lot of people lending their voice. We had some people stand up and do public comments, people that wore hearing aids, school nurses, got up and just spreading the message around for a while, because this all started back in 2024. I had my first meeting with John Meredith in 2024, him and the finance director of the city. And I thought this was going to be an easy thing to do because it seems like a no-brainer. Madison, it didn't take me much to get this done in Madison. They just understood this was a good thing and they did it. So I wasn't expecting this level of pushback in Huntsville that we ended up seeing. I know it's a larger percentage of their, I mean, it's a larger number, of course, because Huntsville is a bigger city. So maybe that had something to do with it. But it took everybody's voice chipping in and making waves to get this done.
0: Well, I know that we really appreciate your work in the labor movement on this, and it's a shame that it took so long, but it's really exciting to see to see the fruits of your labor and the fruits of your advocacy, come about. And so I know that, and I'm sure lots of people in the audience feel the same way. Moving to the rest of the council meeting, it got a little bit rowdy, and maybe I should have got a couple of clips, but can you talk to us about what some of the other things that happened at the city council meeting on Thursday night?
1: Gosh, so many other things. This council meeting started at 6 o'clock, and I think I went to bed after I knew they passed the sales tax ordinance. I was like, it's 10:30, I'm going to bed. I don't know how late they went. It was a
0: Oh my
1: long
0: goodness.
1: one. So some things that came up, of course, flock cameras have been a big hot topic, and there were calls for greater transparency around the flock camera issue. I mean, we don't even know how much money the city's exactly spending on this because they passed a budget with this hidden in their budget. There's no line item that separates this out. So that was talked about. Councilmember Meredith tried to get it to where the flock camera contract would expire after it was over, and they voted that down. So that the flock thing was a huge issue. There's a lot of people engaging in that topic, which I think is wonderful to see. Some other things, police pay came up. So there was a police officer that stood up during public comment. I think he might have been the first public comment, or second, but he basically said that there's not enough police officers in Huntsville. They're short at least 80 police officers right now. And there's a 2% COLA raise that they had in the budget, and he felt like that really wasn't enough. I guess in the North Precinct, they're shorthanded on officers, causing a lot of them to have to work a lot of overtime, which is interesting. And later in the meeting, John Meredith and Michelle Watkins voted in favor of raising the COLA to 3%, but it was voted down. So that was kind of an interesting one. I think it deserves a little more focus and understanding there. Let's see some other things. There was a reorganization thing
0: Well,
1: going on.
0: we can say on that for just a second, because I do think that is interesting, and it's another issue where, ostensibly the, you normally think of like, oh, it's the conservatives who are pro-police and blah, blah, blah. And here it was, the more left-wing side of the council, to the extent that you can kind of categorize these things at a local in a local nonpartisan office, right? But it is, it's just something interesting to note, I think, for people that are, more skeptical of, quote unquote, the left, or people they perceive as being on the more progressive side of the council. Just another sort of interesting little tidbit that I think people should kind of sit in, I mean, we're on a conservative radio program, right? Or a conservative radio station. And so, it's just interesting that it was the conservatives stopping a higher raise for the police in Huntsville.
1: Yeah, that was very interesting. And along, some of those lines, there was a bill in this last session of the legislature that would kind of bring the state in to take over police departments in Huntsville and Montgomery if they didn't meet the stand like criteria of having so many police officers per amount of people they need to cover in the city. And I immediately reached out to council about that when that bill came up, and they said it's not going to be an issue in Huntsville. It's maybe more of an issue in Montgomery, and a lot of news agencies came out and said this is more about Montgomery trying to defeat the crime that was happening, I guess, in Montgomery. But with a shortage of 80 police officers in Huntsville, I have concerns that we may fall into that category if that bill comes up again next year and passes. We might end up seeing the state come in and take over some of the police if we don't have that percentage, right.
0: Right. Yeah. That definitely an interesting thing. And sorry, I interrupted you. And so what was the other thing that you wanted to bring up after the police pay?
1: So they went through a reorganization process. So the budget to reorganize the city's employees actually was more money than the removing the sales tax from hearing aids, because they're taking one position and they're changing that into two and a half positions. They said one person did the job of two and a half people. And some of the issues brought up with that were raised. Michelle Watkins was talking about the hiring practices and are they fair? Because they didn't have a whole lot of information about these new positions, how much they were going to be paid, some of the responsibilities and things. Like, the council just didn't have that information. They said they would get it after they voted on it, which was just kind of strange. I don't know how you can vote on something you don't have all the information for. So that was a little back and forth. Councilmember Watkins said that she met with the mayor, and the mayor already had hand selected who they wanted for that position. But that like give an opportunity for those that are, in the city who already work in the city, or those that are just qualified in the community to go after those positions. So that was an interesting conversation to go back and check out if you can.
0: Absolutely.
1: Yeah.
0: Was there anything else, of substance? I know that there was a clip that was sort of making the rounds on social media locally of Meredith, it seems to me, I don't know, I'm not a Robert's Rules specialist, but really taking Robinson to task for not following Robert's Rules, that was that was pretty funny. But was there anything else of substance that you would want folks to know about the council meeting from Thursday?
1: Michelle Watkins commented on Jenny Robinson's use of the term outsider in her campaign material, and I thought that was an interesting point to make, as we are a city who has a lot of people coming in to move into the city. Having a sitting city council person say, we don't want an outsider to be in charge is kind of an odd campaign tactic. So that was brought up. And then one other thing that I thought is worth mentioning is Robbie Jones from the TVA's customer relations department spoke about new electricity rates for data center customers. It's a 10% increase for data centers. And Councilmember Meredith asked about the energy usage for the Meta's data center in Huntsville. And Robbie said he was just unable to answer that due to their agreement with Meta. And so when we talk about DAs and transparency around topics like the flock cameras or data centers, we should be able to know how much energy is being used by the data center.
0: Interesting. Well, Tara, I really appreciate your time, and I've enjoyed the conversation. The TVA thing is interesting. I might try to follow up on that. That's kind of relevant for some of the work that I'm doing in my day job. How did the council react to to what the TVA person said?
1: And they had some good questions for him. They were asking about water usage as well, and different issues around data centers. I can't remember exactly. It was late when they were having this conversation, so I definitely have to go back and review the footage to know exactly what they asked. But they had a lot of good questions I felt came from council. Just not a lot was able to be answered. After John Meredith didn't get that answer about the Meta Center, he rephrased it and said, okay, what about what's a small scale data center power usage versus a super scale versus a large, what are the different things? And so he tried to scoot around asking that direct question after that, to get a little more detail. So I thought that was good.
0: Gotcha. And the last thing that I'll ask about the city council meeting, it was the first thing that you talked about, which is the flock cameras. That was another issue that came up during the campaign between Robinson and Painter, and which was an issue that, you know, it seems like Robinson was on the opposite side of public opinion on, much like the hearing aid sales tax stuff. Did her comments or reactions to any of the public comments, you know, did it seem like she's made any sort of shift on that from her position during the campaign, which was, you know, sort of unabashedly and unreservedly pro flock cameras?
1: Yeah, I actually did not hear her response to that, so I can't comment on that. So I don't know if she came and said anything more positive, leaning in the direction of what the people were asking for. So we'd have to go back and see that. I don't know.
0: Gotcha. All right. Well, Tara Bailey, thank you so much for your time. Is there anything else that you want to leave us with before we let you go?
1: Yeah, one quick thing I need to mention is the hearing aid sales tax removal. It doesn't go into effect in Huntsville until September of 2027. This was a blow to us because this city missed the deadline of July 1st in order to comply with tax code in Alabama. But the original ordinance said it was only going to last for 1 year, even though the bill sunsets at the state level in September of 2029. So I am happy to say that John Meredith was able to extend it to 2029 when the state bill sunsets. And my hope is that Representative Wilcox, who originally sponsored this legislation, will be able to renew the sales tax removal when it does come up in 2029. But it's something we need to be aware of. If anybody needs hearing aids right now, I would advise them to go to Madison to get those, because the sales tax is already removed in Madison. And so go to Madison, ask your doctor to, you know, send the prescription over there until at least September 2027.
0: Right. And maybe to make Bill Kling happy, we'll say if there's any way to use your old hearing aids until September and then make your purchase in Huntsville, then maybe you can do that. Tara Bailey, thank you so much for your time.
1: Thanks for your time. Thanks.
0: Yeah. 844-899-TVLR is the phone number, 844-899-8857. If anybody would like to call in, would be interested in it, people's reaction to, you know, that city, what happened at the city council meeting last night, and to the re-election of Jenny Robinson. If anybody has thoughts on that, I would be very interested in taking your calls. 844-899-TVLR. That is 844-899-8857. And if you voted for Robinson, are you happy with her continued, or with her defense of flock cameras during the campaign, sort of TBD if she's going to continue her defense of them? And are you happy with her flipping from her position on the campaign regarding the hearing aid sales tax? 844-899-8857. As we said earlier in the program, Adam is out today. He is working down in Montgomery for Alabama Arise's annual meeting. He left us a voicemail. Let's play that.
2: Hey, y'all. This is Adam. Sorry I couldn't be there today, but I'm working. I'm at the Alabama Arise annual membership meeting today in Montgomery. Also on Zoom, and between the two there will be hundreds of folks gathered together to talk about a policy agenda looking forward to next year, 2027. I'm really excited that the North Alabama Area Labor Council, which is a member group of Arise, is going to be making a presentation around minimum wage and exploring ways that, you know, Alabama Arise, the Labor Council, and other partners can work together to really put some momentum behind increasing the minimum wage in Alabama. A lot of folks don't realize it, but we have no state minimum wage, so we rely on the federal rates, which are $7.25 an hour, $2.13 an hour for tipped employees. Hasn't changed since 2009. So looking forward to that conversation, and just want to encourage union members across the state of Alabama to get involved with Arise. And find ways that, you know, we can work together to push forward pro-worker policies in the State House. Thanks, everybody. Hope you have a good show. Solidarity forever, y'all.
0: Thanks for the update, Adam. As he said, the North Alabama Area Labor Council is a member of Alabama Arise. You can be a member of Alabama Arise both as a group and as an individual. And the Labor Council is a member as a group. And so when you are a member of Alabama Arise, both as a member, as an individual or as a group, you can influence Alabama Arise's legislative priorities. And today at the annual membership meeting, members of Alabama Arise are hearing from groups about their proposals for legislative priorities and voting on them. The Labor Council has a proposal, as Adam said, around raising the minimum wage and rolling back some of the preemption statutes that the legislature put in place following Birmingham's raising of their minimum wage in whenever it was, 2012 or 2014. As Adam said, Alabama currently has no state minimum wage, relying on the federal rates. The federal minimum wage has not changed since 2009, remaining at $7.25 an hour and as little as $2.13 an hour for tipped employees. I remember making $2 an hour when I was a server. And, you know, lots of states and country and cities across the country have raised their minimum wages since then, as makes sense. You know, the idea that we are allowing employers to pay employees $7 an hour in 2026 is nuts. The Alabama legislature preempted and blocked cities from raising minimum wages in response to Birmingham's effort to increase their minimum wage in the area. Which is even more egregious, because maybe, you know, you make the argument, okay, you need, you know, cost of living is lower in rural areas than in the cities, and so we don't need a, you know, we don't need a higher state minimum wage. But the idea that we don't allow cities and their people to make decisions about the economics in their area is completely ridiculous, because obviously the cost of living is going to be higher in Huntsville or in Birmingham, particularly within the city limits, than it is going to be, you know, in New Hope, for instance, or Scottsboro. You know, and the refusal to recognize that reality is just, you know, I mean, there's no excuse for it. So legislation has been proposed in the legislature, such as Senator Robert Stewart's a SB 171 in 2026. That would have established a minimum wage at $10 an hour, which $10 an hour, frankly, still too low. But for the people who are making the minimum wage right now, that would be, you know, the equivalent of what, almost a 30% increase in your wages. Would it be really big, you know, big amounts of money for folks making that wage, with exemptions for businesses with 50 or fewer employees. But it's lacked momentum, and it's lacked, you know, popular support and support from groups in the legislature. So what the Labor Council is proposing is for Arise to push legislative solutions for a higher minimum wage, including a new state standard above the federal minimum wage, which is, it's not even not a conservative thing. It's just sort of recognizing the economic realities. I mean, we see conservative states with higher minimum wages, including Florida. And I will also say, for conservative voters who would support a higher minimum wage, that's why Florida has a minimum wage, because of a statewide ballot measure. And that's why Alabama representatives, Alabama politicians, don't want ballot measures. They don't want the ability for working people to set their own agenda and put their own policies on the ballot, because they know that if working people are able to put policies, not people, policies on the ballot in front of voters, then most voters are actually going to support more economically populist programs, as the conservative electorate in Florida has. And we want to also utilize multiple approaches by partnering with other groups. We want to tie tax incentives and state procurement to wage floors, and we want to repeal the preemption on localities raising the minimum wage. So that's our proposal at the Arise membership meeting today. We're going to take a break. We'll be right back with our interviews with candidates for the NALC national president position.
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0: coal miners in one community, they've been on strike now for months.
1: Working as long as 12 hours a day, 7 days a week, in some of the most dangerous conditions.
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1: That's right, folks, from the mountains of Tennessee to the bayous of Louisiana, broadcasting on the line and on the radio from the online and on the radio from the heart of the Tennessee Valley, the Spice Radio Studios in Huntsville, Alabama. This is the Valley Labor Report. My name is Jacob Morrison. My co-host is Adam Keller. Today on the program, we just finished a conversation with Tara Bailey about how workers in Huntsville were able to repeal the sales tax on hearing aids, saving folks hundreds of dollars on their purchases. We're about to be playing conversations with two candidates for the national president position of the National Association of Letter Carriers and more. The lines are open, so if you'd like to call in, that phone number is 844-899-TVLR. That is 844-899-8857. 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You can reach out to us for more details on that. I will also be adding a disclaimer, since I'm in here without my fearless leader, Adam, that any viewpoints or opinions expressed in this program belong solely to their author and do not necessarily represent any organization or sponsor. 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As most of you know, we're not media professionals, just diehard unionists who want to amplify the voices of the working class in the American South, and we're hoping that this project can make a difference on that front, and we can't do it without you. We want to thank everybody for tuning in. Whether you're a loyal fan or a first-time listener, we appreciate you spending some time with us today. Every week in the South, workers organize new unions, they bargain for new contracts, they fight for good legislation and against bad legislation, and they put the boss in their place. These are some of the stories that we could find from September the 18th to the 25th. This is last week in Southern Labor. Over the last week, 138 workers in four bargaining units have gone public with their union campaigns. 20 workers in two bargaining units are trying to decertify their union. 33 workers across two bargaining units withdrew their petition for a union election. 12 workers in one unit decertified their union. 147 workers in four bargaining units voted against unionization, and 396 workers across seven bargaining units unionized. Here are the details. In new union campaigns, workers likely pushed by their employer filed a petition to decertify the Industrial Division of the Communication Workers of America, IUECWA, as the union representing 42 workers at Intellic Techs in Augusta, Georgia. Workers likely pushed by their employer filed a petition to decertify Starbucks Workers United as the union representing 20 workers at Starbucks in Oviedo, Florida. 106 workers at Volvo Group Trucks Operations in Olive Branch, Mississippi filed a petition to hold a union election with the United Auto Workers, UAW Local 2406. 11 workers at CBRE in Tampa, Florida filed a petition to hold a union election with the International Union of Operating Engineers, IUOE Local 30. 2 workers at EMCOR in Washington, D.C. filed a petition to hold a union election with IUOE Local 99. And 19 workers at Starbucks in Cary, North Carolina filed a petition to hold a union election with Starbucks Workers United. In election results, 23 workers at Driven Force in Carrollton, Texas, voted 21-0 in favor of unionization with the Teamsters Local 745. 31 workers at Cartage Services in By Deliverall in Carrollton, Texas, voted 18-0 in favor of unionization with the Teamsters Local 745. 36 workers at Ardent Mills in Chattanooga, Tennessee, voted 11-25 against unionization with the United Food and Commercial Workers, UFCW, Local 1995. In a heartbreaking loss, 86 workers at Laboratory Corporation of America in Tucker, Georgia, voted 37-40 against unionization with the International Union of Painters and Allied Trades, IUPAT, District Council 77. We talked to the union about this campaign a few weeks ago and the huge anti-union campaign that this small group of workers faced, even though the union was able to get the workers before they unionized a $750,000 settlement from the company for the company's union busting in the first election. It still wasn't enough to overcome the company's continued harassment of their workers, it seems. 301 workers at Caesars New Orleans in New Orleans, Louisiana, voted 204-66 in favor of unionization with the UAW. 6 workers at Service Electric Company in Chattanooga, Tennessee, voted 2-2, and ties go to the employer, so they are not unionizing with the International Brotherhood of Electrical Workers, IBEW, Local 175. 27 workers at Ascent Chemicals in Cleveland, Texas, voted 16-10 in favor of unionization with the United Steelworkers, USW. In grievances, unfair labor practices, and court cases, federal workers and their unions won a big settlement with the Trump administration. Last year, the Office of Management and Budget promulgated guidance to federal agencies to fire workers during government shutdowns. This is illegal. So federal worker unions filed suits against the government. Last week, the federal government admitted defeat in a settlement with the unions, saying that they will rescind that guidance and no longer attempt to illegally fire workers during a government shutdown. American Federation of Government Employees, AFGE National President Everett Kelly said the administration tried to turn a shutdown into an excuse to fire the public servants who kept this country running without a paycheck on payday, and we refused to let it stand. We fought back, we held the line, and they backed down. In strikes and bargaining updates, Texas Teamsters are striking to get their lives back. Workers at Saffron Seats in Gainesville, Texas, members of the Teamsters Local 767, had been bargaining for a new contract and made clear that a red line for them was the mandatory overtime. They wanted it gone. So far, Saffron Seats has refused to meet this eminently reasonable demand. The workers who make airplane seats for the company rejected their offer and went on strike. Michelle Shiro, an employee at the company for 20 years, mentioned some other things that they're fighting for when asked about why she is striking. She said, "We are out here striking because we want no mandatory overtime. We want our holiday payback and fair wages for all of us Teamsters, even those who have topped out. We deserve a strong contract for all of the hard work we put in and day out." In political and legislative updates, National Nurses United, the largest union of registered nurses in the U.S., made a couple of endorsements in the South. In Florida, they endorsed Angie Nixon for U.S. Senate, saying if elected, Nixon will join nurses in our fight to take on the billionaire class and deliver for workers, abolish ICE, and guarantee comprehensive health care through Medicare for All. In Tennessee, they announced an endorsement of Justin Pearson for Congress, saying in part, "Pearson has spent his life fighting for justice for his community, including holding polluters and corporate-backed politicians accountable. If elected, he will bring that same bold leadership to Congress." In their statements, they said NNU supports candidates who are committed to nurses' values, including safe patient staffing in all hospitals across the country, protecting the rights of workers to organize, and guaranteeing health care to everyone. They also pointed to a recent Gallup poll showing that nurses were voted as the most trusted profession in the United States for the 24th consecutive year. If we missed anything, let us know about your union updates at tvlr.fm/contact. Appreciate everybody tuning in today. Like I said, we've got a great interview with a couple of candidates for the national president position of the Letter Carriers Union. Before we get to that, though, wanted to make sure that I say, if you're listening online right now as we're live, like the stream, subscribe to the channel, et cetera, et cetera. 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And we appreciate everybody hanging out with us in the chat. Benjo mentions, you know, the culture war stuff. The Dancing Bread, who's a listener from Florida, says the 1% always tries to divide the working class on culture issues. We need to not take the bait. And also mentions that Florida technically restores felon voting rights by ballot measure, or technically restored felon voting rights by ballot amendment, but the first thing Ron DeSantis did was slap a poll tax on it. Pretty nuts. Pretty nuts. Appreciate everybody tuning in, and feel free to give us your comments throughout the chat. If you don't want to call in, you can chat with us on YouTube or Facebook, or send us a text message at 844-899-TVLR. All right. We've got a couple of interviews. The first one is going to be with Lou Drass, a member of the Letter Carriers Union in Huntsville. He is running for national president of the Letter Carriers Union. And following that is a selection from our interview with Mike Cariff, an Illinois letter carrier also running for national president. We had about an hour-long interview with both of them. The Lou Drass's interview is already up on our YouTube channel. You can go and listen to the full thing there. Mike Cariff's will be up next week. Here are a couple of segments from both of those interviews. Folks, you are listening to the Valley Labor Report. My name is Jacob Morrison. In studio, we have Lou Drass. Lou, welcome to the program.
2: Well, thanks. Hi, everybody. How y'all doing?
1: It's good to have you in studio. If you want to scoot a little bit closer to the mic, I think that would you'll come through a little bit clearer. You are running for national president of the National Association of Letter Carriers. You brought your flyer in studio here. I'm sure people can find it on your website, which is?
2: It's on social media. It's Lou Drass. For NALC president. That's LEWDRASSFOR, NALC president. Lou Drass for NALC president. I'm on social media, anywhere you want to look.
1: All right. You've been in the NALC for a long time. I feel like that's as good a place as any to start an interview about running for national president. Can you start at, you know, how long you've been in the NALC, your career with the Postal Service, and, you know, some of your history in the union?
2: Okay. I started carrying mail in 1981, and I carried mail for 20 years. As far as the union goes, I was a branch president for 10 years in Huntsville, Alabama, and I was a national business agent covering Alabama, Mississippi, Tennessee, Louisiana for 8 years, and then I was the national director of city delivery, covering the whole country. And then I served, that was 4 years, and I did 8 years as the national vice president, serving the entire country. But can I say something there?
1: Yes, please.
2: So the thing I want to get across is I never just held positions. I've always done something to make positive change for letter carriers. When I ran for branch president, I ran against a 15-year incumbent, and I won the election by like 3 votes, maybe 4. And nobody on the executive board of the branch was with me. And I had to earn their support one by one by one by working really hard for them. And I ran that in that branch. I went 5 terms where nobody ran against me. So I served 5 terms for them. And then I went to run for business agent, and I won that race by 33 votes. And that's not much for 4 states.
1: Mm-hmm.
2: And so I brought everybody together again and united the 4-state region and transformed that region. Region 8 is what we call it. And And then the only reason I went to headquarters was to help, because I could see the storm coming, which you see the same storm today coming, which I'm talking about, like where there's efforts to reduce service deliveries, delivery days, efforts to get rid of door delivery and make it so everybody has what you call cluster boxes, you know, mailboxes that have plenty of units where you have to go down the end of the block to get your mail. Those kinds of things, they're happening now. Were they closing plants for the clerks and all that? Which all that did happen while I was director of city delivery, and we dealt with all that stuff. And I think the same thing's going to happen here. The same kind of efforts are being made. The same story's true. It's just, and so what I'm running on, one, is my record, and two is, why wouldn't you want somebody driving the bus that's been through all this stuff already? The same thing with the grievance procedure. When I was when I made business agent, we had 2,000 grievances pending arbitration in Region 8, and we had a big backlog at what we call Step B, part of the grievance procedure. And by the time I left 8 years later, and once again I ran, I got elected by acclamation. I could have stayed there, but by the time I left, there was a half a dozen cases pending arbitration. We had no backlog, and that's a big problem today. Our grievance procedure is severely backlogged. And I believe I can do something about it.
1: How is it, because that's a complaint that I've heard from so many letter carriers, the backlog of the grievance and arbitration backlog. How did that happen?
2: Well, you know, I tell you, I had oversight of the whole grievance procedure from headquarters level, from Washington, D.C., for what we call interpretive step. That's national grievances, regional arbitration, and Step B process. For 8 years. And when I left, there was 3,700 cases pending arbitration in the whole country. And maybe, you know, most of them cases, my goal was to have cases scheduled for arbitration 120 days after they get impassed by the business agent office. And we weren't quite there, but we were pretty close. And at Step B, we had about 4,000 cases pending nationwide with only 1,500 pending that were over 14 days. Because the rule is, what you want to do is you want to have a Step B decision within 14 days of when they receive a case. And so that was pretty, I mean, it wasn't perfect and I wasn't satisfied. But today there's 52,000 cases pending Step B.
1: Oh my gosh.
2: And that happened since I left. Since I retired in 22 because my wife got sick and I had to, you know, I had to make a choice. Anyway, today there's 11,700 cases pending regional arbitration, and I've got plenty of ideas on how to do something about all that.
1: Can you talk to us a little bit about what that would look like?
2: Yeah. For instance, I did a memo with the Postal Service that I negotiated, and it's we have M documents. They're, you know, on our website, and it's M1939, and that was an arbitration scheduling procedure, and I started that in 2015 and built it up to encompass the whole country. And some of the things that that entails is getting more arbitration dates or having an arbitrator come in and stay a week instead of a day. Instead of coming in and doing one case, the arbitrator stays a whole week and does a bunch of cases. And you can also have multiple arbitrators come in. We could get more arbitrators. We could do representative cases, which means you have the same case from the same city about the same thing, except there's 20 of them pending or 100 of them pending because there's no appetite from the Postal Service to solve cases at either the local level or Step B, which has caused this backlog. And the whole thing is intentional on their part so they can say the grievance procedure is broken.
1: Hmm.
2: Now, some people argue that we need to change the grievance procedure. I argue we need to follow the grievance procedure. That's what we need to do. But those are some things you could do for regular arbitration. At Step B, there's other things you could do. Like, for instance, the rule is you take the next case, the first case in, this is the first case out. But you might have a case that's next up on the list, and it's from Huntsville, Alabama. Except Huntsville, Alabama has the same exact problem that management has sent to B and sent to B, and B is not resolved. So there's 50 of those cases
1: right, sitting
2: at Step B. So you should gather them all up and bundle them, what I call bundle the decision, and do one decision for 50 cases instead of 50 decisions about the same thing.

0: great one? Try the greatest one. Mark Levin.
1: The Declaration of Independence is the most concise, substantive, ingenious statement of who we are as a people. The problem for the Marxists, for the Islamists, for the fascists, is that in order to embrace the Declaration of Independence, you must condemn them. That these ideologies that came out of Marx are utterly incompatible with American.
0: 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Depend on it.
2: Do a little and I had a group of three other people with me, and I just didn't do that by myself. But then thereafter, you got to write up all the settlements and do all the ciphering, figure out what everybody's owed, and that takes some time. So I probably spent 6 weeks, maybe more, on this project. But we did 7,000 cases, and that did a whole lot to do something to their backlog.
3: Right.
2: And you could, if you could repeat that in different places around the country, we could maybe start to dig out of this.
3: Yeah. Well, and that gets us to kind of the relationship with the Postal Service and the, you know, we're in contract negotiations right now. And so whoever wins the election for national president is probably going to be the one who wraps up these contract negotiations. What would you be pushing for if you win and you're the one to finalize this contract?
2: Well, we've been working without a contract since May, and we've done the negotiations, and we've done the mediation. So now it's time to do the interest arbitration, and that's the first thing you got to do. You got to get ready to go to interest arbitration. You got to pick a neutral arbitrator, and you got to get the show on the road and not wait and dilly-dally around. And what I want to do, and I will do, is I'll set panels up. Much of our presentation, some of it's expert things, comparability. Who do you compare letter carriers to? Do you compare them to UPS drivers or pizza delivery drivers? Postal Service will say pizza delivery drivers. We'll say UPS. I say you don't compare them to anybody. There's no comparison to what a letter carrier does to what anybody else does. Who else looks out for the elderly? Who else saves lives? You know, when the pandemic was here, letter carriers carried mail throughout that process when everybody else was locked down.
3: Mm-hmm.
2: We went to work. If there was ever another pandemic, and let's say there was a vaccine that had to be delivered, that had to be given to folks, we've done this in the past where we've practiced delivering vaccines in different cities. And we would be the people that you would want to be there. What about the mail-in ballots? We deliver those. Who does all these kinds of things? Who goes to every delivery point in the country every day? Nobody is the answer. Nobody. And in all the different weather and everything, there's a lot of people that work outdoors, but nobody does it like we do.
3: You know, you mentioned that you're anticipating the first step once you get into office being interest arbitration. What if you get in and you review the negotiation documents and you're not happy with the current position of the union, and you think that the union should have been throughout the negotiation process fighting for more? What happens? Because I see here that you know, on your flyer, you say that you want higher pay, full COLAs, shorter time frame to reach top pay, an all career workforce, higher top pay at the end. You know, what if none of those or some of those are left off of the union's bargaining position heading into interest arbitration? What do you do then?
2: I think you add that to it and you present that to an arbitrator. I don't know that we're locked in to whatever our, you know, positions were during bargaining. I don't know that
3: so
2: you can't.
3: You don't think that you would need to, like, say, okay, pause before we go into interest arbitration. Let's do, like, a couple of months where, you know, this is the union's new position, by the way, you know, not the old positions. This is what we need to do, and then we go into interest arbitration.
2: I have high level of confidence that we've been asking for that stuff. Now, you know, do I know it? I wasn't involved, so I don't know.
3: Right.
2: So that's one that I believe that you. And another thing that's a big problem is uniforms. They want you to be in a uniform, but they don't give you enough money to buy a uniform. And that was a negotiation from last time that we didn't get anywhere with it, really. And that's something that's, to me, one of the crisis things that we face as far as letter

0: years ago, they want you to wear a uniform, but it costs $250 for a pair of shoes.
1: Yeah.
0: And they only give you $510 a year. Mm-hmm. Now, if you're a letter carrier and you're walking around, you're going to go through a pair of shoes in a year.
1: Pretty quick, yeah.
0: Yeah, you are.
1: You know, you said, I'm glad to hear that you have a high level of confidence that everything that you're saying that you're going to fight for is the union's position right now, but you can't say for sure. And that's a good question about, like, the way that the union conducts negotiations. I mean, I think that we've seen over the past few years a few unions try to open up bargaining. In 2023, we saw Sean Fain really try to, you know, not only fight the companies as hard as he can at the bargaining table, but trying to put public pressure on them through his members and through the public, showing, you know, giving sometimes even weekly updates saying this is where the union is, this is where the company is. Do you think that negotiations with the Postal Service should be opened up like that?
0: I think you should give updates to the membership. The financial side, because everything you're talking about is the financial side, not the work rule side. The workroom rule side is pretty well known. I think I really can't tell you what has really been advertised on the financial side. I just don't know. Mm-hmm. You know, all I know is that's what I'm going after, and I'm going to find a way to go after it.
1: Right.
0: Whatever it is I got to do. If I got to open up and talk to them for a little while, fine. But I don't think you have to do that. I don't believe that's true. But I don't know.
1: Well, no, what I'm saying is do you think that, like, when you're negotiating, whether it's, you know, maybe you just go straight into interest arbitration and this, but next contract, when it's Lou Drass is the chief negotiator, you know, do you think that your negotiation style might look a little bit more like Sean Fain, where you're providing really clear, regular updates to the membership? Or do you think it's important to have a little bit more, for the negotiations to be a little bit more closed?
0: I want to provide updates to the point that you can, without going so far as to say, okay, here, look, I got this hand. Let's play poker, and I'll show you my hand, and then I'll make a bet with the Postal Service. I'm not going to tell everybody. You can't do that. You have to have something. You can't be that open, I don't believe, in negotiations. Anybody that's ever negotiated, because we do local negotiations at the Postal Service. So you got your national contract and you got your local contract. And I don't know anybody, when they're in the middle of local bargaining for their local agreement, that goes out and blabs to everybody everything that's going on. The members got to have a little trust in you. That's what I believe. And then by the time we go to another contract, they are going to trust me. I promise you, if I'm elected.
1: I think that it's important and that you want to be able to trust the leadership. I do think that there's, I don't know, it, I feel like it's not often, that's sure, but I've seen some locals that have, it's not like they're giving it out to the media, but I've seen some local unions that do open bargaining where, they do like it in a big auditorium, and they allow as many members as want to come in to watch the negotiations and stuff like that. And they would say that by the members hearing the way that management talks about them, you know, that was really galvanizing and really energized them and made them willing to, you know, to fight the boss a little bit harder.
0: Right. We've never done negotiations in an auditorium like you're talking about. Mm-hmm.
1: Yeah, I mean, that would be difficult to do. Yeah. I'm just talking about the local thing.
0: No, I know. But I promise one thing. I will share with everybody. Mm-hmm. I'm not going to be a closed book to where you don't know nothing what's going on until the end of it.
1: Right.
0: That's not going to happen. See, like I say, there's a balance there. Mm-hmm. There's a line. Hit it, Jacob.
1: Yes, sir. We are joined by Mike Karaff, the business agent for the National Association of Letter Carriers in Illinois and a candidate for national president of the union. Mike, welcome to the program.
2: Awesome. Thank you for having me, brother.
1: I am really looking forward to talking to you about your campaign and, you know, the vision that you would have for the union. I just finished earlier this week a conversation with Lou Drass, so looking forward to, you know, allowing our audience to hear, you know, your pitch. And the thing that I started with Brother Drass, and so I'll ask you the same thing, is can you tell folks just a little bit about your history in the union and why you, you know, why you're doing, why you are so active in the union as opposed to doing, you know, anything else. You know, you could be a letter carrier and you could go home to your family and do other stuff. You could not be a letter carrier and do, you know, lots of other ways to make lots more money, right? And so why are you, you know, why are you doing this? And yeah, tell us a little bit about your history in the union.
2: Well, I don't know if I could do anything else that would make lots more money, but I don't know. But this is the path I've been on. I started as a letter carrier and I was 19. I fell in love with the union. I fell in love with my fellow letter carriers. The job I had before that was like a steel factory, and it was all guys, and I loved the guys. But I got to the post office, and there's like women there, and there's all different kind of people, and you're outside all day, and you can kind of like organize your work. And at that time, the boss would leave us alone. So we were real like independent out there. And I mean, I just loved all that. And I loved the fact that we had a union that not only could like fight for particular like contract stuff. Like the contract stuff is great, but I just love the fraternal aspect of it. You know, that like, hey, we're all in this together, and to have an organization that's out there to help out your coworkers, your brothers and sisters, your family, you know, however you want to put it. I just think that that's awesome. And I've always felt I've always been drawn to that, you know? So that's how I got involved with the union. And then once I got involved, I'm always like, man, we could do this better. We could do this better. We could do this better. And so you end up like running for these different positions. And our union is, we're all letter carriers. So there's no, you know, some unions will bring in people from outside. You have like attorneys representing you and different things like that. We're just a group of letter carriers, which I love. And it's amazing to see the skill set and the strengths and the abilities of all different letter carriers. And so one of the things I've kind of learned to do over the years as a leader in the union is to utilize people with their different strengths. And everyone thinks that people are motivated by like money and stuff. And I just have not found that to be the case. There is some of that. Some people are motivated by money, positions, titles, whatever. But a lot of people are just motivated by, they want to help. They want to be useful. They want to be a part of something. And we have something that people can be a part of, and people are good at it and different things, and we can train you and that kind of thing. And so I just kind of got to this moment in time as a letter carrier where I'm like, you know, here's what we need as a president. And then I looked in the mirror and I'm like, well, maybe that's me, you know? So I started on this journey, and I've been running for president for the past almost 2.5 years now, which has been great. It's like a whole other subset of activity. Right. In addition to doing my job with the union and once in a while carrying my route. I don't carry my route regularly, but I always make sure I do, because I want to stay in touch with what letter carriers are going through.
1: Yeah.
2: If we're going to be a union of letter carriers, you know.
1: Right. No, you know, when you said that about, you know, it's a union of letter carriers, basically all the positions in the union are held by people who are or were letter carriers. You know, I think that's the really cool thing about, or one of the really, you know, lots of cool things about the labor movement, but, you know, most unions are going to be like similar. You know, in some unions, you're going to have a higher percentage of people who are brought in from the outside, but every union is going to have somebody at some level of importance who, you know, was quote unquote just a steel worker or just an auto worker. And folks like, you know, folks outside of our movement, even in, you know, quote unquote movement spaces, you know, progressive movements and progressive nonprofits and stuff. You know, I really do feel like there is sometimes sort of a looking down on of normal people, and the labor movement really is a unique place in our, our social fabric in this country, where normal people are leading organizations of hundreds of thousands or millions of people and doing it well.
2: And all the money involved, you know, like we're not supposed to be in charge of that many millions of dollars.
1: Right.
2: and making decisions. But we are.
1: Right. It's supposed to be people with fancy degrees, and they're supposedly the only ones who can do it well. And, you know, the labor movement proves that's not true. So, you know, our interview is going to be mostly sort of high level, right? I mean, there's like a whole ecosystem of letter carrier podcasts, and I feel like, you know, y'all have done interviews with them, and I'm sure maybe there's going to be more. And so the super nitty gritty stuff, I feel like we can just kind of leave to them, to talk about. And so, because we're just sort of a general union radio program, I wanted to, like I said, wanted to keep the interview sort of high level, but obviously, your agenda for negotiations and contract enforcement is something that any union member can relate to, and is something that's obviously going to be very important for letter carriers who are making their decision about who to vote for. So when you think about a CARIF-led union, we can start with the negotiations that are going on now. I'm not sure exactly when you would be being sworn in, but your union is still in contract negotiations with the Postal Service. The contract has been expired for a few months now. And so what do you anticipate happening when you come in, or what do you anticipate happening with the contract before you get in, if you were to be elected? And, you know, what would you do in kind of different scenarios?
2: Okay, so, and I think this is 100%, like, when you elect a president of your union, there's a lot of things, you're a lot of criteria, but for us, we have a national contract, we have one craft, we have one employer, and like 90% of letter carriers are looking at who's going to be the president and what can they accomplish contractually for me. So this is the issue here, I think, for most everybody. And time-wise, the ballots have to be sitting in the P.O. box in New York City October 19th, and that's when they start counting them. Let's say a couple of days. I expect them to be done by, let's say, October 21st, which is a Wednesday. If I'm elected to president, I'm flying to D.C. immediately that week, hopefully, and I want to get to work. President Renfro, the current president, is not running. And really, I would say the whole thing is at a standstill right now. It would be normally the step where you say, okay, there's a 90-day period prior to the expiration of the contract where you're supposed to be going hard at negotiations. For whatever reason, they have traditionally just kind of slow dragged that thing. And you know, maybe there was a time when that was in our interest, but it's not in our interest anymore. And it's one of the most frustrating and maddening things for letter carriers. Like, for example, over the summer, the cost of living went up a lot, gas prices and stuff like that. And so our brothers and sisters in the APWU are covered under a contract, and part of their contract gives them a cost of living allowance. And so they got a 68 cents raise, you know, over the summer. We haven't gotten that, you know, and whatever. So there's other things. But every day we're without a contract, we're losing. The post office is winning, whatever. Mm-hmm. And people are really desperate to get a contract, but we want to get it right. And President Renfro has indicated in a couple of public settings that he's going to kind of turn this thing over to the next president and whoever is elected. I think the installation, to answer your question, part of your question was the installation of the new term of office would be December the 12th. At least that's when it's scheduled for. But I think whoever is elected as president can get to work right away, October the 19th or soon thereafter. And the biggest thing you're going to start working on is the arbitration hearings. Impasse, which we're at impasse, you know, you go select a panel and start scheduling hearings.
1: So you anticipate then that there won't be a tentative agreement or, arbitration will not have been completed by the time that the new president comes into office. Is that right?
2: Yeah, that's correct. I mean, as far as I know, there's not even really any high level discussions going on. But if there were to be a tentative agreement at this point, the last time it took us like 2-3 months to vote on a tentative agreement. I just don't see anything happening in the next two or 3 weeks that's going to cause us to have a vote on it and all of that. Mm-hmm. So I would be shocked if there's any agreement. I would be shocked if there's really any negotiations. Even let's say I become the president October the 20th, or I'm elected as the president, and I reach out to the Postmaster General, or I reach out to Doug Tolino, who's normally over the negotiations for them, and I kind of, you know, see where they're at. I would be shocked if we're anywhere close at this point. Mm. I mean, their actions are totally in the opposite direction of where we think we need to be. And we're really at, you know, opposite ends of the spectrum here. And we're gonna have to get this resolved by an arbitration panel.
3: Did I hear you say we're at impasse? Is the union and the Postal Service at impasse currently?
2: Well, you're at impasse as soon as you get to the expiration of the contract and you don't have a new agreement. So we've been at impasse since May the 22nd. It's just that, you know, what is the next step? Neither side has taken the next step after May the 22nd, but we've been at an impasse the whole time. It doesn't mean you can't continue to talk, negotiate, whatever, but, you know, once the contract, you reach the expiration of the contract, the terms roll over, but you're at an impasse at that point.
3: Gotcha. Okay, so then you come in, there's an impasse. Can you give folks like a sort of an idea of a timeline, you know, because I imagine once you come in, you're going to want to give, I would imagine you would want to give the Postal Service at least, you know, some amount of time to like negotiate and give the letter carriers. You think as soon as you get into office, you pull the trigger and go to arbitration?
2: Yes. But that don't mean we have hearings the next day. The first step would be selecting the panel. And I don't, you know, that could be very contentious. I don't know.
3: Right.
2: But selecting the panel is the first step. And then once you have the panel, setting the arbitration dates and doing all the preparation, which, you know, the union has been doing a preparation. I'm assuming the Postal Service has been doing preparation. So usually it's a matter of, getting everyone's schedules together and seeing when we're going to be able to have hearings, that type of thing. But like I said, every day we're without a raise, we're losing. So I'm not going to delay the process any more than is necessary. But I just know how these things work. And you're not going to, you know, it's not going to happen tomorrow. Nothing will happen as far as hearings prior to me or whoever being installed as the new president December the 12th. So, but we can start working on scheduling those things, selecting the arbitration panel and scheduling those things. And then, you know, I don't know what's going to happen. You can't predict the future, but the law is really clear. And as a union, we just have not enforced the law. And you can't rewind the clock and whatever happened. But we got a contract in January 10th, 2013, which was an arbitration award from Scheinman Das. And that award set back the letter carrier craft tremendously. And then since then, we've agreed to three contracts that have codified. I mean, there's been some improvements, but basically it codified that same type of pay structure and relationship with the Postal Service and, you know, all this other stuff. And the union has agreed to those contracts. We had one we agreed to in 2017, another one we agreed to at the start of 2021, and then the last one that was implemented in March 21st of 2025. And so I'm not doing that. And you know, I'm going to fight for the contract that not just we deserve, but I think we're entitled to under the law. The law is clear that we're entitled to pay and benefits comparable to those doing similar levels of work in the private sector of the economy of the United States. And as long as UPS drivers have the contract that they have, I'm just going to start off the hearings with, we want what they have, and what's your argument? You know, why don't we have what they have? Explain this to me. And see where we go from there. But I think we have that's a big piece of leverage that we have that we haven't utilized to the full extent, especially after they got their contract in July of 2023.
3: If you want a good paying union job in construction or nuclear plant maintenance in North Alabama, then you need to talk to the Laborers International Union of North America, LIUNA Local 366. 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
1: The Valley Labor Report is also sponsored by the United Automobile, Aerospace, and Agricultural Implement Workers of America, better known as the UAW. 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UAW-represented workplaces range from multinational corporations, small manufacturers, and state and local governments, to colleges and universities, hospitals, and private nonprofit organizations. 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The Valley Labor Report is also sponsored by Labor Notes. Labor Notes is a media and organizing project that has been the voice of union activists who want to put the movement back in the labor movement since 1979. You can learn more about Labor Notes at labornotes.org.
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6: Come on, you poor workers, good news to you, I'll tell. How the good old union has come in here to dwell.
1: Labor creates all wealth. All wealth should go to labor, and you're listening to the Valley Labor Report. My name is Jacob Morrison. My co-host is Adam Keller, but he is out today at the Alabama Rise annual membership meeting. Next Generation Carriers in our YouTube chat says, catching up on TVLR, and great to see Lou Drass and Mike Cariff on this morning. Alexander says, Dancing Bread, are you an FEA member? I'm on staff for higher ed. So maybe we'll get an answer for that question. FEA wasn't allowed to endorse Nixon during her primary. I do think it is very interesting, you know, the Angie Nixon win in Florida and how she seems to be creeping up on Ashley Moody. And how, you know, the last time that a Democrat came close to winning in Florida statewide was Andrew Gillum. And, you know, he's had some difficulties since then, right? And, you know, maybe hopefully he gets the help that he needs, right? But during the run, he was
3: a progressive, endorsed by Bernie Sanders, running on a very progressive platform, and he very, very nearly beat Ron DeSantis. I feel like it's kind of been memory-holed in all of the conversations about electability and moderates and centrism and how progressives are not electable and everything. And then in the election immediately following that, a former Republican runs statewide and loses by 20 points. You know? And there's no broader electoral lessons that anybody takes from that, right? It's just totally memory hold. And the common sense wisdom continues to be that in order to win in purple seats or red seats, if you're a Democrat, you must be a moderate or basically a Republican or potentially previously have been a Republican. And, you know, it's just not, I'm not convinced by the evidence. I've lived in the South my whole life, and I've seen over the last 10 years that I've been very politically active that lots of people run this strategy in the South. I mean, I remember the one that just sticks out in my mind so much was Brandon Presley's run for governor in Mississippi. Brandon Presley, like second cousin of Elvis, and he, you know, his whole campaign was basically, I'm a Democrat, but I want lower taxes, I'm anti-abortion, and I'm pro-gun. Isn't that interesting? Maybe, you know, maybe you should vote for me instead of the Republican. And, you know, I'm not saying that we can't have, I'm not saying that maybe there, you know, it's fine or it isn't fine. It's, you know, it's an open discussion about whether or not Democrats can or should, or it would be valuable if they did moderate on some of the social things. Maybe it would help, maybe it wouldn't. But the idea that you run and that's the basis of your campaign and then you're going to, you know, then you're going to beat the Republican just feels to me, and the evidence does not seem to be very convincing. Right? Whereas we're seeing, you know, even in places where Democrats are, you know, more moderate, right? Like Marcy Kaptur in Ohio, for instance, pretty moderate socially, just released an ad opposing, specifically the whole ad was about how she opposes transgender women in women's sports. But that's not the basis of her campaign and her career. It's about fighting for working people, standing up for unions and things like that. And like people, you know, maybe it's helpful to moderate on those issues so that it can't be used against you. Maybe I'm like sort of agnostic about it, or, you know, maybe I would be probably a little bit, you know, opposed to that if somebody were to ask me for my, you know, like as a political consultant, right? But you know, I mean, that's a different thing from running that from being the moderate as the basis of your campaign. I think the thing that needs to happen is that you have to genuinely present an alternative. And when you're running on moderation and similarity to Republicans as the basis for your campaign, as the central thing that you're pushing forward, why would a Republican vote for you? Because I can just kind of get the real thing if I vote for the Republican. Doesn't make sense to me. But I'm not a big fancy political consultant who gets paid millions of dollars to do ads for these people. So, you know. What do I know? The Dancing Bread in Florida says Jolly was the kind of only guy left after Demings dropped out, but Demings was also a conservative Democrat. Yeah, I was thinking of the Christie. What's his name? Not Chris Christie, but wasn't there a fella who has run in Florida as a Republican, an independent, and a Florida and a Democrat, and gotten beaten every single time? And his name is something like Christie. That's who I was referring to. All right, folks, we're going to be wrapping up the show. I appreciate everybody's time. Go to labornotes.org/events to find some good trainings and stuff like that. On October 8th, there's going to be a fundraising Zoom call for Labor Notes for donors to Labor Notes. If you want to see what Labor Notes has been up to,
1: 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Really good stuff. So make sure that you check that out. Find us on Facebook, YouTube, at The Valley Labor Report. To continue listening to the program, we're going to be talking to Jordan Barrett, former Deputy Assistant Secretary at OSHA under the Obama administration, proprietor of the Confined Space newsletter, a blog about worker safety and health. Really good. Folks, you gotta subscribe to Confined Space. I mean, my goodness, you gotta do that. So we're going to be talking to him. If you don't do that, we appreciate your time, though, and we'll see you next week.

0: The Northeast in the grip of a nor'easter. I'm Daria Albinger, Fox News. A powerful nor'easter is battering much of the Northeast. It's bringing strong wind, heavy rain, and coastal flooding from the mid-Atlantic into New England. There are states of emergency in effect across several counties in New York and New Jersey, as well as New York City, with the storm expected to impact the region throughout the weekend. Fox Weather's Katie Byrne is in Ocean City, New Jersey, with the latest.
1: Not only are we seeing some major coastal flooding already, but erosion has been a big, significant concern since a couple days ago. A lot of the sand has been eaten away, and we've had actually a steep drop-off, like a cliff of sand, 3 to 4 feet tall, just from the rough surf pounding away and chewing away at that sand. We still have a few high tide cycles to go that'll bring a renewed threat for flooding and more erosion.
0: In some places, we're told, could get up to a month's worth of rain in just one day. Now, a lot of events in New York City are canceled as a result of the storm, and that includes the Global Citizen Festival in New York City, Central Park.
2: They want to make a deal. I think that's fine. I like making a deal, too. But that deal would not be acceptable. And what they want to do is immediately open the homeless street. You know why? Because they're dying. You know why they're dying? Because they have no money coming in. Because they get their money from the Hormuz Strait.
0: That's President Trump talking about a ceasefire with Iran after they proposed a 7-day ceasefire. The president rejected the offer. Speaking to reporters, he says he isn't quite ready to make a deal yet. He continued to say the U.S. has control of the Strait of Hormuz and that 29 ships passed through overnight and large amounts of oil, he says, are once again moving through the critical waterway following months of major disruptions to shipping. 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
3: Good morning, Tennessee Valley, and you are tuned in to Politics and More. I'm your host here at Politics and More, Shannon Moore, along with my co-host, Rosemary Stainbrook.
4: Good morning.
3: And good morning, everyone who is tuning in. Been a interesting week up in New York City and Washington, D.C. We've had not only the UN in session, but we've also had a state visit by President Xi from China. So Rosemary, I'll let you start talking about these because, again, a lot to talk about.
4: So I want two of the very biggest things. It's like Trump had his speech at the United Nations. They made it very plain to some of his more adversarial regions what he kind of has planned and what he's willing to do and what he's not willing to do. As he was talking about Cuba and talking about how Marco Rubio will be in negotiations with them, the Cuban delegation walked out during his speech, which, you know, a very disrespectful thing to do. But the United Nations is kind of notorious for just walking out of people's speeches that they don't like.
3: It does seem kind of like there's a pattern on that.
4: Yeah.
3: Almost like a show of
4: protest. Yeah. And so it's like the only country where they get to protest out loud is the United States. From other countries. That's you're welcome. Even when it comes to Iran, Trump made it clear that he's not going to be making any large decisions till after the midterms. And Iran just last night asked whether or not we would consider a 7-day ceasefire. Trump said, no, we're not going to do that. And I agree with him. It's like at this point, when you're dealing with leadership that kills over 50,000 of their own protesters over a 15-month period, we're done. We're done talking. It's like we've gone back and forth already. Every time we think that we've come to some type of agreement, they break it, or there's some violation of a ceasefire that lasts anywhere between 12 and 24 hours. I hope Trump is done playing the game, because I'm hoping from here on out it's no more patience, no more delays. And one of the interesting things that I kind of found, Sebastian Gorka ended up doing an interview with Andrew Klavan and talked about, he said, I can neither confirm nor deny what assets we have on the ground. I'm like, oh, so we do technically have some people in Iran that are doing some things for us. But they can't tell us who those people are, which is totally fine, simply because there's still three or four major tribes of leadership in Iran, and they all can't agree. There's only one of the three or four that we're actually trying to negotiate with, and the other ones continue to foil whatever the other one agrees on. But I am hoping that when it comes to Iran at this point, Trump is like, we're not playing any more games. It's either you do what we want or we're just going to continue to hit your infrastructure.
3: You know, with the president's speech at the UN, a lot of people talk about that. Sometimes speeches are also, while they're aimed at other countries, are also meant for one's own domestic consumption. And I would say, I think also a lot of President Trump's speech was kind of aimed at voters here in America.
4: Oh, I do think so too. I mean, I think he's heard enough from the American public how tired we are at this point of the Iran war. Last summer when we had Rising Lion, I think we did a good job with that. We could have been done with this by Christmas, and he decided to drag this out through spring, drag it out through summer. It ended up being this air that kind of filled the room during America's 250th anniversary of this country. And we couldn't properly celebrate because we knew what we were dealing with in Iran. We are still dealing with high gas prices, which honestly have very little to do with Iran. It has more to do with the domestic refineries that we have here. And it's when we're dealing with surging food prices on and off, and it's like, it's very hard to celebrate July 7th or July 4th when you're spending anywhere between $15 and $20 for just one ribeye. It's difficult. So I think at this point Trump understands, like, we're tired. I'm tired of it, even though I'm in favor of our incursion with Iran. Again, this is something that could have been taken care of last year, and this is just drug on too long.
3: One of the interesting aspects of Iran that got brought up, and not only in Trump's speech, but Prime Minister Netanyahu also mentioned Iran, because he had a lot of individuals walk out on his speech.
4: Oh, yeah.
3: And again, this is nothing completely unique. I mean, this happens at the UN.
4: Well, it happens
3: probably
4: to him
3: all the time.
4: It happens to him specifically on a repeated basis.
3: So it's nothing like this just happened this year, and it has not happened before. But a number of countries walked out on his speech.
4: Pretty much half of Africa, most of Europe, and pretty much all of the Middle East, other than Jordan, I think was the only one that stuck around.
3: And we remember that Mayor Mamdani has made a big deal about
4: arresting him while he was in New York, which he didn't have any authority to do or say at the time.
3: Which ironically enough, is a ridiculous thing for the mayor of New York City to say in the first place. He is a mayor, not, you know, the president or something like that. But irregardless, it kind of took place with all that controversy kind of swirling around. But Netanyahu did mention for those delegates who walked out, as well as the protesters who were outside protesting his speech, where were they when Iran had, you know,
4: killed their protesters?
3: Yeah, killed so many of their protesters. Because remember, that happened earlier this year before the attack on Iran. And I think, in fact, it seems like it was like in either late January or February. But either way, he did bring up that because there was not that much backlash in the world about that occurring. It just kind of happened and that was it. But he emphasized that when all these delegates are leaving the UN to protest Netanyahu's speech.
4: Yeah. So it's, again, like many say about the United Nations, it is a hive of scum and villainy. And I agree.
3: Is that a Star Wars quote?
4: It's a Star Wars,
3: Rosemary.
4: Yes,
3: just
4: is.
3: Wanted to make sure. Yeah, I knew it was. It's an old Star Wars fan.
4: And I wouldn't mind if we ended up pulling all of our funding out of the United Nations. We spend more on the United Nations, five times more on the United Nations than we even give to the state of Israel to reinvest into our own military. So I'd be done. We're not getting any return on investment in working with the United Nations. But I hope that maybe something will change in the next year. But we're going to take a quick break right here, and we'll be right back.

0: 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WVNA.
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0: Welcome back to Politics and More with Shannon Moore and Rosemary Stainbrook. And kind of staying a little more in international news, it's like Xi Jinping decided to make a state visit to Washington, D.C. in the White House, where they had a very lovely state dinner. And everyone was invited, including many of the close family members of Trump. And there's definitely a lot of things that China, Xi Jinping, Trump, and America disagree on. And of course, artificial intelligence, aka what Trump likes, Trump is trying to call it super intelligence.
1: So remember that, Rosemary. The language is changing.
0: I don't know. I mean, out of the three options that he gave, it's like he gave super intelligence, he gave supreme intelligence, and he gave extreme intelligence. I would have rather called it extreme intelligence, but I would not call it super or superior. Simply because we humans are very finite and we can't make perfection or superior things to us very well. But so it's like when, especially when it comes to a lot of things, considering tariffs and trade, China has had a lot of its black market fuel kind of taken out of the way ever since we got Maduro. And so China needs more of a heavier crude, the more so the crude that comes out of South America or comes out of some parts of the U.S. And so when it comes to the trade, yesterday, Trump and Xi Jinping have now agreed to get rid of, I think, 30% of tariffs. Or reduce tariffs by 30% on over $3 billion worth of goods. And so, I mean, that means some prices on some of our commodities will go down, which is nice. But when it comes to what we're going to agree upon with artificial intelligence, supreme intelligence, super intelligence, I mean, again, whoever wins on that race, it's almost no different than trying to race to the moon. We are desperately trying to outwit and outrun China at this point. And China, because of the way that their country runs, all that they can do is steal our stuff. They're not really building anything bigger than where we are right now. They don't have the capability of doing so.
1: You know, Rosemary, and this is probably for a completely different discussion, but when we talk about winning the AI race, ultimately, there'd never be really a finishing point on that because it just keeps going on. I mean, I'm assuming that in terms of artificial intelligence or superior intelligence, it'll just keep developing. So there really will never, ever be a true finishing point on this. Although I understand what the president means when he says we need to beat China on it. But it's one of these things, and again, it's for a whole different discussion, but there will never really be a true end on that, I don't think.
0: Yeah, I mean, there's always going to be a cap on development, depending on our own ability to use it as a proper tool. And anytime we don't use it as a proper tool, it always ends up hurting us. From even what some developers experienced with the Hugging Face incident, where an intelligence decided to break out of its own limited internet, artificial internet, and ended up

0: Congressman Strong, let me ask you this question. Childhood hero, who was it?
1: Let's see, Kevin Teague and Randolph Manstooth. And I know you don't even know who they are, but that's John Gage and Roy DeSoto of the show Emergency, Squad 51. Yeah, I love the firefighting and the paramedics.
0: What the hell are you even talking about? I have no idea.
2: It's old school television.
1: You're young. Everybody out there listening knows what I'm talking about.
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4: These are two businessmen. It's like what Xi Jinping is dealing with in China is more of a I wouldn't say it's definitely not capitalist. It's very mercantilist.
5: Mm-hmm.
4: And it's like in anything that doesn't prescribe itself to the government outline of what a profit looks like and how much of it goes to the state. They have no qualms of railroading people and their own population as much as possible. Again, it's like this is a country that welded people into their homes during COVID. So it's like we are not this way.
5: No, definitely not. But it has been interesting following the state visit that President Xi did this week. I mean, certainly President Trump rolled out the red carpet for him.
4: He did. One of the visuals that I think was a PR mistake is that he had a lot of the service members like wiping the red carpet with like their gloves, like kneeling down and wiping it before he walked on it. I'm like, did no one have a self pushing vacuum to do that? I don't know. I felt like it was a PR blunder to do that. Whether we like it or not, Xi Jinping and China are adversaries until otherwise. Even if these next three talks go well, anything that develops out of those talks is still going to take a decade to properly materialize. So again, it's like I don't like accidentally looking like we're bending a knee to a more rugged and more relentless type of government than we have.
5: And some of the issues that I don't believe were talked about is I don't think they talked a lot about Taiwan, which has always been kind of a sticking point with China, but also kind of a sticking point
4: even for us
5: with us in terms of our policy toward Taiwan. But it does seem that China is very much determined to eventually reunify with Taiwan.
4: Oh, they always
5: want
4: to.
5: Which is so kind of ironic considering it's such a small little landmass.
4: It's very valuable, though. Where China gets all of their smaller conductors and microchips, they get that from Taiwan. China doesn't make those themselves. And the vast majority of the of those conductors and microchips, we also get most of them from Taiwan. Taiwan has made themselves a very, very powerful little island. And yes, the one China policy is what China wants. And the United States never blatantly says that we're against the one China policy. But we also make it very clear that we're not necessarily in favor of unification. But we're going to take a quick break right here, and we'll be right back.

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2: News. I'm Paul Stevens. Big, powerful nor'easters affecting millions, especially in parts of New York and New Jersey, and disrupting air travel.
3: So far, air travel impact is minimal, but we do expect delays and cancellations.

0: relations to mount as the day goes on and the storm picks up.
1: New York Governor Kathy Hochul. President Trump saying no, rejecting a proposed seven-day plan to end the U.S. war with Iran.
2: They want to make a deal. I think that's fine. I like making a deal, too. But that deal would not be acceptable. And what they want to do is immediately open the Hormuz Strait. You know why? Because they're dying. You know why they're dying? Because they have no money coming in. Because they get their money from the Hormuz Strait.
1: The president says the U.S. now has control of the Strait of Hormuz. 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

0: Welcome back to Politics and More with Shannon Moore and Rosemary Stainbrook. And so one of the other things, international-wise, so yes, now that Tulsi Gabbard is out, and it's like we kind of still have a new acting chair of DNI, it does at this point look like they've given that to Marco Rubio as a third job for him to have right now.
1: I will say it has been very funny because if anybody looks on X, you'll see always these funny jokes about Marco Rubio and all the different jobs he has had in Washington.
0: Yeah.
1: And he is very versatile in all this. I will say he is very versatile and has been I would say he has been a very strategic part of the Trump administration.
0: Yeah.
1: You know, one of those extremely important members of Trump's team and what he's been able to accomplish.
0: Yeah. I mean, I don't know another harder working person in the administration other than Marco Rubio right now. Now he's like a permanent national security advisor to Donald Trump. And I mean, if he ends up running on a ticket with J.D. Vance, he's going to very much enjoy being the vice president where he only has one job. And that is to be semi unimportant and just, you know, say everything that the president does is okie dokie. It's like because of the amount of international experience that he has now, even as vice president, it's like he might as well be vice president and the secretary of state all rolled up into one. He's got his work kind of cut out for him right now. And he seems to be carrying it fairly well. And it's like I know that there's still this weird rivalry that is happening between J.D. Vance and Marco Rubio in Trump's eyes, but or even in Trump's like immediate circle on who should be anointed for the next Republican nominee. Honestly, I don't think he should be anointing anybody. Anointing never worked for the Democrats. I don't think Republicans should start doing it.
1: It does seem that no matter what, the having a contested primaries, even if they sometimes get bad, maybe it still works in the long run.
0: Yeah,
1: you know, we saw the whole thing with Kamala Harris and how she just kind of was given that a while back, and a lot of people, I guess, on the Democrat side would have preferred having a contested primary.
0: Oh, they did not. Well, a lot, even people like Pelosi tried to explain to Biden, it's like, we need to have a regular primary. And he said, no, we're not doing that. And I honestly think that there was some type of agreement between Kamala and Biden, how much access to the White House people like Hunter Biden would have had to Kamala if she had gotten the presidency, which would have been bad for both families and the American public as a whole. But it's like even when Democrats decided to have super delegates and rob Bernie Sanders of the nomination back in 2016, and it's like that left a bad taste in a lot of Democrats' mouths. So I don't. Again, it's like I Republicans definitely should not rinse and repeat that type of process. And I mean, I do think it again. Completely different situation than what Trump had to deal with. Any candidate that is wanting to put their name in the hat has to definitely commit to showing up to debates, every single one of them. And it's like, and yes, you have to go through a regular standard primary instead of everyone, you know, bowing the knee and being like, yeah, you're it. I don't think that's 100% fair to the American people. I know even people like DeSantis think that he has a shot. I'm like, sorry. His performance at debates were not great. I think he's doing an amazing job of Florida, but I don't necessarily think that that is going to translate to every state in the union. So, great job DeSantis in Florida. Happy you're doing a good job there, but it wouldn't surprise me if he ends up in the cabinet somewhere. But him thinking that he's going to be try and run as president, I think, is a little far-fetched.
1: Well, as soon as the primary, as soon as the midterms are over, yeah. I am sure that that will become the next real big political story.
0: Yeah, next March.
1: It'll almost be started to talk about almost immediately.
0: Yeah.
1: So since we have the 24-hour news cycle these days, it'll be almost immediately started to talk about.
0: Yeah. But,
1: it'll be probably discussed between Marco and J.D. Vance, who will wind up getting it. But you're all right. I can see DeSantis popping up. And I think Ted Cruz may try again.
0: Yeah, I mean, Ted Cruz has made it clear that he does not want to be on SCOTUS. He thinks he does a better job advocating for what he thinks conservatism is as a senator. It wouldn't surprise me either if he ends up also in the cabinet, or at least as a high advisory role. Or even being in the next governor of Texas would be nice, because I do have lots of problems with Greg Abbott. I think he does a lot of things a little two-faced. It'll be really interesting to see what the field looks like once next spring rolls around after, and even with these midterms, it's going to be really interesting to see how things shake out for both sides of the aisle in both the House and the Senate.
1: Well, and speaking of the midterms, I've been mentioning on the show for a number of weeks, for Republicans, we've got to get out and vote if we want to try to keep moving forward with a lot of the Trump administration.
0: Vote with the same
1: policy.
0: Motivation as yeah. Democrats, yeah. Please. Like, actually come out and vote, please.
1: Yeah, we've got to continue. We've got to, if at all possible, we need to continue to control the House and the Senate. And obviously, we've got a lot of headwinds going against us. And, you know, you mentioned it a little bit earlier, Rosemary. Unfortunately, high prices are still out there.
0: Yeah.
1: That is going to be one of the biggest issues, I think.
0: I still think it's a more domestic problem than it is an international one. And mm-hmm. I don't like some candidates choosing to use verbiage to blame the Middle East for our high prices, because that's not the case. The lack of manufacturing that happens in our own country is severely down, and there even was news reports a week and a half ago of one of our refineries having to shut down because of mechanical failure. And I'm like, oh, great, there's a hike. And now what do we see? We see a little bit of a gas hike. Again, it's like that is something internal that our own senators and governors and state representatives are not taking care of. And they need to do it themselves instead of pointing at the Emirates or pointing at Iran or pointing at the UK. It's like, they're not our problem. We are our own problem. We need to fix our own states.
1: Now, one thing I hope that at least is emphasized by some of the politicians running this year is a lot of Trump's economic policies, especially with dealing with other countries, is designed to, one, boost American manufacturing. And
0: yeah.
1: Also,
0: yeah.
1: I mean, there's been billions of dollars that
0: have been promised
1: by other countries
0: yeah.
1: to be invested in America, largely with manufacturing. And so that's something, though, that whether it's still kind of not immediate
0: yeah.
1: term. And so, you know, factories have got to get built. The whole it's still, so a lot of Trump's economic policies, especially with the overseas tariffs,
0: yeah,
1: we will not necessarily see the benefit until a lot of those factories get built. But again, it's not one of those things that's going to be able to impact prices short term. And no. It wasn't going to impact prices short term last year or this year. That's something that happens over several years. So with regard to the president's economic policies, some of the benefits will really probably only be seen as he's finishing up his 4 years.
0: Yeah, it's like the only thing that I think that I still think is holding Trump back the most, especially when it comes to permitting and building, is still the EPA. And Lee Zeldin has got to do a better job of that. I still think they have too much oversight. And again, it's like the EPA are just as responsible for some of the failures in some of our local ecosystems as they are for finding them. Again, it's like they were responsible for turning the Colorado River orange. They did that. Not manufacturers in Colorado did that. They did. So there's lots of regulations that Trump could still be cutting. And then there's lots of regulations that senators need to be willing to do instead of just waiting for SCOTUS to do it for them. There's lots of things that they need to be a lot more responsible for and legislate the way they should, instead of either letting the executive do it or waiting for SCOTUS to do it for them. We've gotten to a point where we can't allow them. We can't keep expecting them to delegate their duty to somebody else. It's like we need senators and state representatives to do their job when we send them there and vote to change a lot of these policies. But we're going to take a quick break right here, and we'll be right back.

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0: to Politics and More with Shannon Moore and Rosemary Stainbrook. And some other things going on with the midterms. Back last month, Missouri Republicans were, it's like they had asserted, they had tried to get a new congressional map approved, and a state circuit judge had put a stay on it, saying that it was too favorable to Republicans. So right now they are still using an old map from 2022, and there is currently an appeals process going on where Brett Kavanaugh is going to be putting in a ruling on whether or not Missouri can use its new map or not. Now, this is the first time that a state federal or a state circuit judge has put a stay on a congressional map that was voted and approved for by the state Senate. And so, again, this, the amount of effort that Democrats are using to kind of keep Republicans at bay, it's innovative. It's definitely innovative, but we'll definitely have to see whether or not SCOTUS is going to say whether or not once a congressional map has already been voted on by the state population and then has been approved by the state Congress, whether or not a circuit judge can completely go against pretty much the entire voting record for a congressional map. So it's like, yes, it would give Republicans more state rep congressional seats. But again, it's like simply doing something because Democrats are mad is not a good reason to push this type of strategy for policy. So again, it's going to be really interesting to see if Missouri can get its congressional map that it had voted for.
1: Yeah, I'm kind of guessing though that they will allow that to go forward.
0: I mean, I would think since it's gone through two voting processes,
1: mm-hmm.
0: I would have a hard time being Kavanaugh and saying no, Missouri can't use something that's been voted and approved twice, and one random circuit judge gets to say no to the entire state that had already voted for it. I do think that is a type of precedent that I don't think we want to even make for any more Democrat state,
1: yeah,
0: to be in that same type of throws. It's like, as soon as you do that, that means Republicans get to do it. And Republicans are like, we don't like using power like that very much. It's like, well, once we've gone through the voting process, we're kind of done. It'll be really interesting to see how Kavanaugh, which way he rules and how he explains why.
1: Well, and also in the background of voting, I think there was another
0: yes.
1: Decision as well.
0: Well, SCOTUS has actually ruled with the Trump administration to expand citizen verification for voting. And it's like this is, again, going to work more in the Republicans' favor. It's not a common practice. It does happen, but I could honestly say that more so than not, Democrats will use unverified residents to vote as citizens for both state and federal races. So this is good news for the Trump administration. This is good news for the GOP. It is going to make it easier to make sure that the people that are citizens are the ones that are voting. And then it's like we're still seeing a lot out of the DOJ and out of the FBI, groups and groups of people that are either illegally harvesting ballots or are filling out ballots for people that are not citizens. So it's like, again, it's like not every time is this going to affect the outcome of every race, but the fact that it is occurring is still not the greatest thing. So seeing how this might change things even for the midterms is a good thing.
1: Yeah, this whole thing with ballot security, the left has always been, it seems like every Republican proposal, especially from President Trump, has been met with opposition from the left. But you've got to keep asking, well, why are they opposing that?
0: Yeah.
1: Why do they not allow this or allow for verification or anything of that nature?
0: Yeah, and it's like, and this is still after SCOTUS said that birthright citizenship is going to stay in place. And I still think that is going to end up shifting a little bit with Rubio pulling visas for birthright tourism, and the fact that the state of California is like raking in the dough a lot with adoption agencies and stuff like that, where they're improperly benefiting from honestly very vulnerable women that are coming here just to have a child in the U.S. and most often they're either a surrogate or they're being trafficked for it. So it is something that is going to be a lot safer for the U.S., but it's still got a lot of working things to go through here.
1: All right. Well, we've come to the end of the show for today. We'll be back next week, same time, same channel, here at Politics More. Everyone, have a great rest of your weekend.

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3: The biggest fear is running out of money for the retiree, but what we see is not enough people spend enough of their money.
1: Chris prides himself in what matters to you. 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
4: 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And all right, let's get planning smarter. And I just want to say a big hello to you both, Graham and Chris. 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
5: Hey, Luann. Yeah, I know. 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I think we've been kind of ping-ponging back and forth these last couple of weeks.
2: We were fighting internally.
5: Yeah. I was sleeping on the couch.
4: Oh, my gosh. Yeah, we shouldn't reveal that.
2: That sounded a little funny. Yeah. The office couch, that is.
5: Yeah. The metaphorical.
4: Yeah. Right. I know what you were talking about.
2: That's funny.
4: But that agreed. Funny. Yeah. So we haven't been all together, the three of us, in several weeks. So it's good to be here with you guys.
2: Mm-hmm. Yeah. We've been, obviously, we're fairly steady at the office.
4: Yeah.
2: Different obligations between myself and Graham. We can only get together when we can get together.
4: When you can. Yeah.
2: Yeah. And today we're starting recording. It's kind of funny. We're chatting about this pre-show about starting 30 minutes early on our recording. Doesn't make any difference to the listener, but we're trying to figure out, why are we starting?
4: Why did we plan to start early and none of us know?
2: None of us really know. But hey, we're here.
5: I mean, I just got to hope that there's something amazing waiting for us at 1:30 p.m. today that, you know, none of us remember. But when it comes, we'll be like, oh, my gosh.
4: That's why.
2: I hope it's a pizza. I'm really hungry right now.
4: Oh, I love it. I love it. Yeah, oh, my gosh. Really, if I hungry. Could, I'd order you a pizza right now while we're doing this. But I don't think I can. I can do two things at once.
5: You probably could in this day and age, you know. You can put your money where your mouth is here, Luann, and DoorDash us a pizza.
4: I could try.
5: Nobody wants to listen to that, though.
4: Yeah, yes. I know. That's true. They don't want to listen to you smacking your lips while you're trying to talk about retirement planning. But man, I'll tell you what. I am shocked, but not really shocked, that our national debt has finally passed $40 trillion. I mean, we knew it was coming, okay, but you know, here it is. It's happened. And it breaks down to nearly $300,000 a household, right? And that is a big, big number. And so that's what we're going to talk about today. You know, what this debt means, what it could mean for your retirement. So I guess I'll just start with you guys. Tell us, you know, help us understand just how large this $40 trillion really is.
2: Well, it's a big deal, obviously. You know, anytime, I just think here in the United States, we're just in love with debt for some reason. And Congress is just spending money like crazy. It doesn't matter what side of the aisle you're on. They're, you know, both really notorious for spending money. And I always like to just kind of lead the conversation with this. And when Congress passes laws and things that or tries to get elected by essentially saying, we're going to pay for this, we're going to do this, we're going to provide that. Anytime Congress touches something, it's going to inflate years down the road. And if you don't believe me, just take a look at the housing, you know, zero interest rate policy for a long time. If you don't believe me, check out the healthcare, i.e. subsidies. you know, believe me, check out the education system, i.e. easy to get loans. And just look at those three factors and how much they've increased over the past 20 years. And just remember that when somebody says you're going to get something for free, it's not for free very long. It may feel and sound good, but it's not. And all of that, you know, has really contributed to just that type of thinking has contributed to this $40 trillion debt that we have. And my probably, I don't know, great grandkids, you know, maybe great great grandkids are going to inherit this debt problem if nothing's done about it. I mean, right now the total debt is more than 124% of GDP, and it's just continuing to grow. And I don't see a way to grow our way out of it. I think it has to be a combination of cutting spending and growth as well. But it just here in the U.S., we're addicted to debt, unfortunately.
4: I know.
5: Yeah, and it, you know, debt. This is kind of obvious, but it's worth mentioning. I mean, when you call something a debt spiral, that really is a good way to look at it, because it is a spiral. The more debt you get in, the harder it is to get out of debt, because you got your interest payments on the enormous amount that you have. So, I mean, if you look at the graph, you can very much see that up until really the 90s, but it kind of started ticking up in the 80s. You know, U.S. national debt, we've always had it. So I think it's one thing. I can't say this for 100% certainty, but I would imagine there's maybe one or two countries in the entire world that have no debt, if even that. It may be none. Most countries have debt, and most have a decent bit of it. That doesn't mean it's a good thing. It just kind of is the reality of how it is. So there's a level of that that's kind of expected, just, you know, because countries, they're not companies, but in some ways, you know, they kind of operate similarly. They have revenue through taxes and expenses, and most companies that you look at, large companies, have some amount of debt. So there is a level of normalcy to that. But obviously, you know, what we've seen here in the last six, seven years especially, but really the last like 30, is just an absolute ballooning of spending. And there's, yeah, so many things that go into that. But, you know, if you look at the graph, you can definitely see a couple of the spikes, the most notable ones being 2008, huge spike there. And then, you know, 2020, huge spike there. And these types of events where we've printed and printed and printed have just really led to it ballooning. And, you know, now our debt repayments is like the second biggest line item on our budget. It's the second or third. Social Security and Medicare is the only thing kind of beating it at this point. So it is a huge problem. Like I said, I think it would be a fool's errand to believe that we'll ever see that number reach $0, but the level that it's inflating is just insane. Mm-hmm.
2: It is. And no plans to slow it down. That's kind of the scary thing.
4: I know.
2: I don't know. It's a little bit alarming, but I've said it before on the show, the U.S. has this really unique printing press that they have in D.C. where they can just print money, but it got us in trouble a little bit during the COVID. You mentioned the spike in COVID. That got us in trouble, you know, printing all that money, and there's not enough stuff to go around. And now all of a sudden people have a lot of money and not enough stuff to go around. And so now the corporations are like, okay, highest bidder, and prices, you know, go up. And that's when inflation was born. And just print money like this will definitely get you in trouble. It's not a good habit to be in, for sure. We kind of sort of, in my opinion, we're kind of getting away with it during the zero interest rate policy period, where the Fed's left rates on zero for the longest time. And we went through, if you remember, QE1, QE2, QE3, and then all of a sudden COVID hit and we had to crash them back down again. I think had we not had COVID, the Feds may have gotten away with it for a little bit longer, but it's just never a good idea just to just open the floodgates in terms of debt and cash flow like that. It's just not a good idea.
5: Yeah. And, you know, obviously the large scale events that like COVID, like 08, have not helped us. But, you know, we would be remiss to not mention the fact that we just run a deficit every year, regardless of if there is some massive macroeconomic or geopolitical event, which the wars and the COVID and recessions don't help, but you know, they're not the only cause. It's even just our kind of our normal obligations. So it is a really fascinating topic. I mean, it's one of those things that if you told me that we could just keep kicking this can forever, in some ways I kind of believe you. And if you told me there would be really big repercussions, I would also believe you. I think it's sort of interesting that we haven't really felt yet like the huge brunt of it, other than the fact that we're in a higher interest rate, higher inflation era, which, you know, certainly is a byproduct of that. So it's definitely something to watch. You know, I don't personally believe that it's going to mean that the dollar is going to become worth nothing and we're all going to go back on the gold standard. But I do think that you need to, you know, pay attention somewhat to these kind of things and also hold public officials accountable for, you know, being financially irresponsible, because we all try to be as financially responsible as we can with our own money. And obviously our government doesn't really do the same.
2: No, you're right, Graham. I agree with what you just said, because I think you can have the tendency to look at and listen to, oh gosh, we have $40 trillion in debt and we're turning into Venezuela and the dollar's not going to be worth anything. And I don't believe it's headed down that path in the near term. Could it happen longer term? Sure. I mean, anything is possible. But I wanted to kind of touch on the categories. You mentioned the categories, you know, of our federal spending here. Social Security is 22% of that. So we know that Social Security is going broke, and they've got to fix that. But that's 22% of their spending right now. Also, our interest that we're paying on the debt is now 15%. It's the second largest line item. And then right behind that, Graham, you mentioned Medicare and health and national defense, all of those coming in a very close second to Social Security. So we have a lot of baby boomers on Social Security at this point. So it is a large amount of the federal spending. And I definitely think that as we move forward, there's probably going to be some reforms there. And I definitely would say that in the next few years, we're going to see some changes. Do I think they're going to eliminate it? I don't. Do I think it's going broke? I don't. People like Graham and my kids, they may have a different type of Social Security system in the way that it's calculated versus the way that it's calculated today. But some of this is going to be a wait and see. But make no mistake about it. I mean, the higher interest rates are hurting us on the interest that we're paying on the debt, and then the number of people that are actually on Social Security versus the number of people that are actually paying into Social Security is not helping the situation right now.
4: Right. Okay. So, okay, how about answer this? Why should someone who's saved well for retirement care about our debt? Is there any reason to care about the debt?
2: Well, yeah, when you think about taxes, because a lot of the government runs off of our tax dollars. And if we've got a lot of debt, and, you know, one would have to think that taxes are probably going to go up to some degree in the future. And we've talked about this a number of times on the show. I'm not one of these negative Nellies that says, oh, well, tax rates are going to go sky high. But I almost think that they have to go up, because there's just not enough money coming in to equal the amount going out. And that's like in your household. If you have a certain amount of bills that you're paying every month, and you have one job and your job is not paying for all those bills, well, guess what? You're probably working two jobs, or you're filing bankruptcy. So, and it's kind of the same way to look at it from the federal perspective. There's just not enough money coming in to pay all of the debt obligations.
5: Yeah. I mean, it's one of those things where I think it's more of a not if, but when. The thing is, it's going to have to get to a point where something has to be done, you know, because it's just very hard to, in the political process, win favor by saying that you're going to, you know, raise taxes. Or obviously, you know, maybe someone will do it that said they weren't going to do it, and which has happened historically as well. So that'll be the bigger question. But and you know, that I don't know that that necessarily means we're going back to 90% marginal rates like we had back in the 50s or 40s, the kind of post-war era. But, you know, Chris, to your point, it's like our you know, shovel to hole ratio. We got a big hole and a pretty small shovel at this point relative to it. So, you know, something has to be done. And I know there were talk of, obviously, you know, even things like tariff revenues maybe helping with that. And at this point, that has not really been the case.
2: Anybody with a pencil and a calculator could know there's not enough. You can't tariff your way out of this problem.
5: Yeah, not fully. I mean, any other revenue source, it's like, okay, you know, great. A little extra revenue doesn't hurt. Yeah. But ultimately, you know, the taxing power of the United States is the main income driver. So, but I think the other reason, you know, to care about that too is, especially for the more conservative investor, I mean, you don't want a high inflationary period for a long time. And the more the dollar is devalued, you know, that may be good, not good for, but that may have an effect of, you know, low interest rates, lots of money printing, historically has risen stock prices. But if you're somebody who's a little bit more conservative, you got bonds in your portfolio, you have CDs in your portfolio, you have cash or any other type of conservative investment, you're going to feel it a lot more long term. You know, I was showing somebody the other day that came into our office. They're a federal employee and they've had money in the G fund for a while. And I was showing them the 10-year return on that.
2: Don't show them that.
5: Yeah. It's 2.76%.
2: Yeah, it's low.
5: And inflation over the same period, I believe, is averaged like 3.1 or 3.2 or something like that. So it's underperformed inflation. So if you're somebody like that, another way the debt really has hurt you
2: the
5: is...
2: The G will not set you free.
5: Not financially.
2: Not financially. No way.
5: Yeah. So, and it's not just, you know, the G fund. If you've been in money markets and even bonds, I mean, bonds have been terrible the last 10 years. So... Again, you know, that's another way that it does affect you and you should care about it. Because even if you've saved well, the value of those savings can be eroded over time by careless money printing, you know, just not keeping our currency strong and keeping inflation low.
2: Yeah, right now, according to the Center on Budget and Policy, we're running about $1.8 trillion short deficit every year. And so it's just adding to that. And we kind of noted that Social Security and interest are the two top line items right now. And where the revenue comes from, about roughly 53% of that comes from us, the individuals, in the form of income taxes. Another 34-ish percent comes from payroll tax. So we've talked about the payroll tax before on the show, Graham, and how I think that, not that I'm advocating for this, so no, don't. You know, nobody shoot me because of this or throw daggers at me. But, you know, I think payroll taxes almost have to go up, in my opinion. Again, not advocating for that because I also pay that. And then about 13% comes from really corporate and other taxes. So a large majority of our revenue today that feeds the federal government, over half of it comes from us. And really, if you look at it, over 80%, nearly 90% comes from the individual in the form of payroll taxes and individual income taxes. So you just have to wonder at some point, do taxes go up and does somebody get in the office via a Trojan horse and say, ooh, we're going to do all these things. And then they get in office and say, oh, we're going to have to change course here and actually raise these taxes. I don't know exactly what's going to happen, but definitely I don't see anybody cutting spending as a way to save the U.S. debt problem.
5: And it's, you know, problem too with cutting spending, and obviously there are things we could cut, but if you look at the largest line items, I think those are going to be some of the items that we are going to be least willing to cut. So it's sort of like, you know, I have it akin to typically when someone is irresponsible with money and has debt and it's running a deficit in their own personal finances, it's typically not because they, you know, bought too many $3 cups of coffee. That's typically not the reason. I mean, yes, there can be an element of death by a thousand cuts, but typically it's the house payment, the car payment, credit card payment.
2: Yeah.
5: That's typically what's keeping people broke. And so, you know, similar to that, when you look at the U.S., we got Social Security, Medicare, which, I mean, sure, we could make cuts there, but nobody wants that.
2: Talk about a way to get out of office real quick.
5: Yeah, that's incredibly unpopular. We have the debt interest, which there's literally no way for us to not, other than paying down debt, but, you know, kind of cart before the horse sort of thing. And then, you know, you have military spending, and that's another thing that, you know, most people would not want to see a massive decrease to any of those three items. So again, that's where you kind of go back to, yes, there are smaller things we could cut and I'm all for not wasting money, but there also has to be some other sort of revenue at a certain point. You know, so we don't have to make deep cuts into, you know, things like Social Security, Medicare that a lot of people rely on.
2: Yeah, and if you've been saving for retirement, and I don't want to like play the fear card that you need to stare at this debt number every day and let that worry you, but it should, in my opinion, create a little bit of call to action to make sure that you're saving in the appropriate buckets, because one of the things that I think you may want to hedge yourself against is taxes, the threat of rising taxes. Now, we don't know how much they're going to go up, but if you go ahead today and start some proactive planning within your retirement situation where you're like hedging and essentially disinheriting the IRS to some degree down the road, I don't see where that can be a bad thing. And even if taxes, let's just say they go down, I don't think there's any way they go lower than what they are today. But even if they did go down, well, if you've done some of that hedging, you're still saving yourself that amount of tax dollars in the future. So I think it's worth a conversation if you're working with an advisor or, you know, some firm or even your CPA, your tax person, to just have that conversation about what are some things can I do today to kind of hedge against that in the future. And obviously the number one thing that everybody's going to talk about is, well, you should be contributing, you know, more to Roth 401k or Roth IRA. Or if you're retired, you should be considering doing Roth conversions. Those are the easy things to talk about. But what's a little bit more nuanced is, you know, if you're preparing for retirement, are you saving in different types of taxable buckets? Like for myself personally, I have pre-tax in my 401k and IRA. I also have an after-tax brokerage account. I also have an HSA. So all of these things that Graham and I talk about on the radio, we also do ourselves. We're not, well, I guess, this firm that sits up here and tells you what to do, and we don't do any of that. I've made it known before. I have my money. Most of my money actually is professionally managed. Why is that? Because I'm just like you guys. I have emotions, and I can't always guess and time the market right. I'm just like everybody else, so I have that professionally managed. We talk about the different tax buckets. Well, I just went over how I save some of my money, so you know, I'm telling you, the listener, to kind of do those things or making that suggestion for you to consider. I'm also doing that myself. Graham, I would say, and I want to speak for him, but I think he also has the different types of buckets that I'm just mentioning there as well. And yeah, he's a little younger than I am.
5: Every single one of them. Yeah. Pre-tax, Roth, HSA, brokerage account. Yeah. I mean, because, you know, at the end of the day, you know, obviously it's good advice and that's why we do it. But at the same time, you know, if you're telling somebody to do something, you should be doing it yourself. And the thing that I always mention is, you know, for the guys out there, some of the, you know, shops out there that peddle expensive commissionable mutual funds and stuff, it's like, okay, show me your portfolio that you're investing your money, or if they're, you know, trying to sell you some particular type of life insurance product, you know, that's supposed to replace your investments. Okay, well, show me your policy. How are you doing it? Where in our case, you know, if we're telling you to do that, not in every case, because, you know, Chris and I have not collected Social Security yet or signed up for Medicare, so I can't show you my Medicare policy. But in the future, you know, barring everything being the same, that's the same kind of advice you know, will be taken.
2: I'm so sorry to be laughing, but we were on a Teams call with our leadership team. Graham's on my leadership team. And I put into AI Graham's picture and had it age him up.
4: Oh, no.
2: Do you remember that?
5: Yeah, it was pretty accurate. I kind of looked like my grandpa.
4: Oh, wow.
5: It was
2: so funny. And when you said I don't have my Medicare card, I thought about that image of you that I put into AI and had it age you up quite a number of years.
5: Yeah, you know, I always tell people that I don't think Medicare and Social Security are going away. You know, if someone's 50 and they come in and they're worried about it, for myself, I don't know.
2: Yeah,
5: that's, you know, we're talking way down the line. But, you know, I hope one day if I do get my Medicare card, I can, you know, get a good supplemental plan and do all that stuff right as well.
2: So if you're listening, you know, so your question, Luann, was like, I think it was, we've talked about so many things here after your question, but it was like,
4: if you've saved, you know, well, does it matter what's going on with the government? Yeah.
2: And it does, kind of to finish this up, kind of where, you know, where I want to kind of close this question out is, the most of the retirees today have the large, and I mean large, percentage of their money in pre-tax dollars. And a lot of that has to do with the Roth didn't come around until the late 1990s. The Roth 401k wasn't really introduced until 2006. And it wasn't until about 2019-ish that 80% of 401k plans even offered the Roth option. So for the longest time, it was there since 2006. And then it took, 401k plans in general and corporations to get on board with being able to offer that Roth IRA option. And because of that, most of the retirees have most of their money in pre-tax. So looking at the current debt today and then understanding that you're going to have RMDs due at 73 or 75, and one of you may pass away and go in the single filer tax bracket, which we know what that means. It's going to be a lot worse. And then also Graham made the note a few shows ago that, hey, just because you're single, the RMD percentage doesn't change. It's the same. So if you have a large IRA that you've inherited from a spouse, you're still going to have roughly a 4 to 5% RMD pool that's going to have to happen. And then you're going to be in the single filer bracket. So thinking about all of those and at least having that conversation around whether or not you should start a Roth conversion schedule.

0: Congressman Strong, let me ask you this question. Childhood hero, who was it?
1: Let's see, Kevin Teague and Randolph Manstooth. And I know you don't even know who they are, but that's John Gage and Roy DeSoto of the show Emergency, Squad 51. Yeah, I love the firefighting and the paramedics.
0: What the hell are you even talking about? I have no idea.
2: It's old school television.
1: You're young. Everybody out there listening knows what I'm talking about.
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4: I ran into an individual, big IRA. I can't remember if I talked about this on last week's show or not. Big IRA, pre-tax money, the whole nine. Was converting little bitty chunks, 30 to 50,000. And I just looked at him and I said, no disrespect, but that little $30,000, $50,000 conversion you're doing on this big IRA, it's not even going to move the needle. So if you're really wanting to think about potential tax savings, I think you got to dig in a little bit harder. And this little bitty scrape to keep you in like the 12 or even the 22 bracket, it's long term. It's not going to help you. It's not going to help your kids in reality in the grand scheme. So I think if I were you, I think we ought to take a look at revisiting how much and how often. So again, that's probably the biggest concern for people that are watching this debt that's been saving all of their life. This is why they should be concerned with it, is just the future unknown of where the tax brackets may head in the future. And I know we were just having, many people were just having this conversation like a year ago, and then the OBBB bill got passed and everything's kind of quiet for a little while. But trust me, it won't stay that way forever. The brackets are going to change again for people in retirement. I mean, it wouldn't surprise me if the brackets change 2 to 3 more times during your retirement. So you have to be mindful of that and talk about how you can proactively plan to kind of disinherit the IRS in the future. So if you'd like to sit down with us and do a discovery session so we can dig into that and a whole lot more. We only get into a little bit here on the radio, but through our Right Retirement Report Card process that we use, we really dig in. And taxes is one of those areas to try to help people become as tax efficient as possible. So if you're catching this on the way to church, you can give our office a call at 256-937-2010. And if you're, like I said, on the way to church, you can hop out to Apple or Spotify, those podcast platforms, and you can catch the show in its entirety and catch the back half of the show.
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8: And we are so glad you're with us today and spending part of your day with us. You're listening to The Right Retirement Show. I'm Lou Ann Fulmer here with Chris Wallace and Graham Bauer, both certified financial planners, financial advisors at WG Financial Group. So, yeah, we are talking about this $40 trillion debt that our government has gotten us into. So we're wanting to kind of talk about what that means for your retirement. So let's kind of

0: talk about this. How does this debt connect to inflation, guys?
1: Well, it means we're going to be printing a lot more money. Don't, than I mentioned.
0: Yeah, don't say that. That cannot happen, please.
1: Yeah, I mean, just look at what's going on right now. Currently, we've got inflation trending up again, and we're now raising interest rates, just raised them here recently. If you haven't been to our Facebook page, I would encourage you to do that. I actually made one of those walking videos, Luann, that I make fun of.
2: Turning over to the dark side. Yeah. The influencer side.
1: Yeah, the influencer side. So, it was really hot outside, and I needed to get a message out, and I needed to walk. And I was like, you know what? I'm going to do what I made fun of for so many years. I'm just going to do it. And I did it. And oddly enough, I got a lot of good feedback from it. So if you haven't gone out there to check that out, do that. So, you know, with this debt, it just means that we're continuing to stack it on. And anytime the government prints money, that is inflationary. And like I said earlier in the show, it sounds great to say this is free, but it's really not free. It may be free for the moment or free feeling, but ultimately what happens is you ultimately pay the long-term tax of inflation. It's not really a tax, but it is kind of the silent tax on us all. So that is really the big, you know, the big thing when we start talking about debt and government printing money.
0: Yeah. So what about taxes? What would you say about that, Graham? Should retirees expect changes there? You kind of talked on that already.
2: Yeah, no, I mean, we've already touched on that. Like I said, I think it's more of a not an if, but kind of a when. You know, but like we've been saying, it's going to be something that eventually is going to come. And I think it's more about trying to make sure you can. And you know, on that for a second, just the threat of future tax raises is not the only reason to be tax efficient and plan for the future. There are other great reasons. I'm not going to get into all of them right now, but there's a lot of other great reasons. So we're not one of those, you know, people that just says, oh, you have to do this just because you're scared of future tax increases. Because like I said, you know, the when is a very big part of that. And it may not happen within your lifetime. It may not happen within my lifetime. But at some point you have to imagine it will. And so there is an element of shielding from that. But yeah, I mean, again, you know, as we're printing and we're devaluing the currency, we're just building kind of a bigger hole. So, you know, something to watch, but I wish I could tell you when. I think the best thing you can do, like Chris was saying, and like I'm saying, is just kind of try to plan for all scenarios.
1: Luann, I want to add a little bit to that. You know, obviously, you know, we talked about Roth conversions and whatnot. I know we're about kind of done with this segment on talking about debt and things like that, but here's the deal. The government knows. So I went through the majority of the baby boomers' assets or in pre-tax assets, and I kind of went through why that was, because for the longest time, that was really the only way to save. And then even after the Roth was, even after the Roth was invented, you still continue to save that way because that's the way you've always done it, or you just didn't go in and change it, or your plan didn't have it. And here we are, you know, we've got a ton of money in pre-tax dollars. And I believe the government knows that. When I teach a class, I kind of talk about this. Like when the government changed and made the Secure Act 2.0, the initial one, they pushed the RMD age back to 73 from 70 and a half, which again, I always thought was kind of nice because then I don't have to do the math. It's kind of easy to say, okay, we're going to 73 by the end of the year. But then 2.0 came out and we pushed it back to 73 and now 75. So the retiree is kind of like, hey, man, I don't have to pull out of my pre-tax assets until 73 or 75. But I think what the government was doing there was they were setting a trap for the retiree. And here's the trap. If you think, okay, well, I don't have to take out of my pre-tax assets until 73 or 75, well, that gives me a larger, longer window to do Roth conversions. Now, what does the government need today? Tax dollars, right? Because of the debt. We're running a 1.8, 1.9 deficit every year. So the government needs tax dollars. So by pushing the RMD age back to 73, 75, that gives retirees more time to actually do Roth conversions, which creates a taxable event today when you do the conversion in that tax year. So the government then gets some of that tax money now. So that's trap number one. Mm-hmm. Trap number two is I'm not going to do Roth conversions because I don't want to create a taxable event. I don't want to pay five, six figures in some cases on some of these conversions. I'll just wait down the road because I'm only going to live till age 78 or 80 because according to the data on the internet, because that's where we go, the internet, that's how long I'm going to live. And so I'm just going to pass that nest egg on, that pre-tax dollars on to my kids, and they'll deal with it. And the government knows that. And trap number two is, hey, we're going to have that and we're going to get to go after that within 10 years. When your kids are making more than likely the most money they've ever made in their life. I know that throughout my life, the older I got, seems like the more money you made, the older you got. And most people that I sit down with are making the most money they've ever made in their life. So here they are, mom and dad are going to pass away. All that pre-tax money is going to pass on to them. It's going to land in their lap. The government knows that. And the government set a 10-year window on which the time frame they have to pull that out and have all the taxes paid. And also, if mom and dad had started RMDs, the kids actually, believe it or not, with traditional money, have to also continue RMDs. And again, by the end of the 10th year, have to have it pulled. So the government set two traps. One, it was the Roth conversion trap. And that's to help them get money today. And then if you don't do that, well, there's a 10-year trap on the backside for your kids. They're going to get all the money, and then they will get all the money out of those pre-tax assets. The baby boomer generation today holds an estimated roughly $90 trillion in assets, and the large majority of that's pre-taxed. So the government knows that, and mm-hmm. they're going to get that. And that's why, in my opinion, they set these two traps.
0: Yeah. Wow. Yeah. Pulling back the curtain a little bit here.
2: Yeah. And, you know, one other thing on that, I know that people have, you know, mixed opinions on if they care whether or not their kids pay excess taxes on money. So Chris doesn't. So we got one vote for no there. Some people
1: I do.
2: Yeah. Well, you know, I was going to say, I think you should in general, not because you want them to have even more money, but because at the end of the day, it is still your money that they're inheriting. And if while you're alive, you care about not paying too much in taxes, I think you should care about not paying too much in taxes post-death too. So, I mean, the ability to pass on money that's tax-free and can stay in tax-free status even just for a period of time is a really powerful thing. And is just another, you know, kind of reason to be tax efficient, whether that's Roth or even with, you know, after-tax assets that are going to get that step up. So there's just things you need to think about. I think that people can be a little too dismissive of like, okay, well, as long as I don't pay taxes while I'm alive, that's okay. And maybe it is. It's not the end of the world if you do. But if I told you, I think the way that I've explained it to people before is if I told you that, hey, how you have everything set up, the day that you die, there's going to be an inheritance tax of 22% or 30% on all of your money. People would want to do something to fix that. But if you say, hey, after you die, over a period of years, the kids will have to pay, you know, a decent chunk of taxes, and it's going to depend on their bracket and where they are in life, then it sounds a little bit, that's an easier pill to swallow. Yeah. But it's kind of the same thing either way. One just happens a little slower, and, you know, one would happen a little faster.
1: Yeah, the benefits of converting is that the kids, if done properly, inherited properly, and set up properly, they get an additional 10 years of tax-free growth if they inherit Roth money. So there's a big advantage for your kids. And I said I'm not worried about my kids. And if I'm being honest, there's a part of me, it's a small part, actually. It's gotten smaller. I don't have a Grinch heart.
2: I was going to say your heart grew three sizes today.
1: It did.
0: That's right.
1: It's gotten smaller. The worry about them inheriting like IRA money. But the reality is, I think it's going to be harder in the future for our kids. And anything that we can do today to help set that up, I think is a good thing without enabling them, right? Mm-hmm. But there are ways that you can set your estate up to make sure your kids are good. And then in terms of taxes, if you're not looking at Roth IRAs for teenagers who have started working, 529 plans as a Roth conversion option for kids that are really, really young, or even adults in some cases, you know, even if they're not going to go to college, I think there's an avenue for that. And then the Section 538 accounts, the Trump accounts, if you're not looking at those types of vehicles to really help set up the next generation, then I would say that yeah, go take a look at those if you're not looking at those. And a lot of times when we're working with families, we're going over how to best utilize those, because we have a lot of grandparents that come in the office who are retirees, obviously, and they've got grandbabies on the way. And we're like, hey, you can do, you know, these three things right here to really help out your grandkid. Did you know that? And a lot of times they don't. So just think about the next generation a little bit as well. As I said, my worry about that has grown larger, and my I don't care heart has gotten smaller about not caring in the future. So yeah, if you're not looking after that, I think it's probably warrants taking a look at.
0: Okay, very good. Well, okay, yeah, like you said, I think we've pretty much taken care of the $40 trillion plus debt that we're in. Now let's move on to...
1: Yeah, real quick, just if you don't have a plan to address that, you know, get a plan. Like, sit down with somebody, talk it out. I always say, if it's us, great. If it's not, that's okay too. Just make sure you're working with an advisor who can really help you with some sort of strategy as you move forward on how you're going to hedge against or mitigate the potential rising taxes in the future. And I promise that's it, Lou. On this
0: $1 trillion
1: debt issue.
0: No,
1: I just
0: I'm
1: think
0: glad. Yeah.
1: If you don't have a plan to address that,
0: right.
1: Like, doing nothing is not a plan. Like it's not. And, and I think that everybody should be thinking about that as we move forward.
0: Right. And that's the whole point, is what you guys do with people is you help them come up with a plan so that they can retire, enjoy their retirement, and play. So, again, let me give you the number, okay, to start your plan, which is what this is what Chris and Graham talk about every single week. 256-937-2010. You may call the number or you can text the word visit, and it's a complimentary visit, okay? And go in and see them. Get your questions answered. We want you to. That's why we give this number out all the time. So we're so happy you joined us. This is the Right Retirement Show. We do want to make sure that you get it right. And by the way, Chris and Graham will take you through the right retirement process in the plan, okay? And it talks about retirement income, investments, tax strategies, and estate planning. That's your plan. You know, you've got to have that all planned out for retirement. So we want that for you. We really do, sincerely. All right, so let's move on now to this part. And I know you guys love this, and that's when I bring questions to you guys. That these are retiree questions, okay, from real people. They're questions about, you know, coming up on retirement, or if they're already retired, things they're dealing with, just all these major life things they experience, many decisions, all that. So here's the first question. I'll give this one to you, Chris. We'll just kind of go back and forth, okay? So here we go. I am 62 years old, married, planning to retire at 65, and I have about 10 years left on my mortgage. Should I pay off my house before I retire?
1: Great question. One that we run into quite often, for sure. It's probably one of the most common questions that we get, and I'll kind of set the groundwork why. It's been preached for a number of years that you can't go into retirement with a house payment, and that's completely false. I will say that it's best to enter retirement with little to no debt. I think everybody out there would agree that's probably the best case scenario. But there are certain situations where you're going to go into retirement and you may still have a little bit of debt, and the house might be one of those. So this person, a couple of things here, they didn't say what is their interest rate, but they did tell us that we have 10 years left on the mortgage. So we can make the assumption, if we just know how mortgage loans work, that the majority of interest has already been paid on this loan. So now they're on the back one third of their loan, assuming that this is a 30-year mortgage. And if that's the case, they're on the downhill slope, so to speak, where you're paying more to principal than you are interest. So that would be the first thing is I would look at is, how much interest am I really going to pay? And then for the rest of the loan, how much interest am I going to pay? The other thing I would look at is, what's my interest rate? And if my interest rate is pretty low, like less than 3% in some cases, or maybe even 3.5%, you have to look at, like, you're not paying a lot of interest, and you're going to do that for 10 more years, which will essentially be about one third of your retirement. So you're not carrying the house payment for 30 years into retirement. You're going to carry it for 10. So I think it depends on a lot of things, interest rate, your cash flow. So let's just take this one, for example. Maybe this person has 10 years left. Maybe their interest rate is 3%. I would say probably doesn't make sense. Let's go ahead and build into your budget for retirement the house payment for the first 10 years of your retirement. Well, they're actually saying they're going to retire at 65. So it'd actually be 7 years at that point. I would say, hey, let's just build that into your budget And then in 7 years, we know there's an end date and your house is going to be paid off. But if that person comes back to me and they say, Chris, I can't sleep at night knowing that I have a house payment. It bothers me. It keeps me up at night. Now we're talking about a whole different decision. Number one, from a health standpoint, sleep is probably our most valuable asset in our life. We must get good rest. Our bodies must, you know, rest and restore. And then secondly, there's stress. That's retirement stress to some people. And if this person tells me I can't sleep at night, it's keeping me up. Well, guess what? We got to figure out a way to alleviate that. And how do we accelerate the payoff of that house? Do we take a large withdrawal? Do we take systematic withdrawals to increase the amount we're going to pay per month, to shorten the time horizon, to get it paid off by age 65? I think there's a number of things to do. So the long-winded answer here, Luann, is it just depends on the particular person, the loan, the interest rate, the cash flow, and overall, like, so yeah, there's my answer.
0: Okay. Well, and I have a related question here. Graham, I'll give this one to you. This person says, I'm recently retired. Should I pull money out of my 401k to pay off my house?
2: Yeah. So if that first question was the most common question we get, this might be the second most common question.
1: I agree.
2: Probably not, but it's up there. It's up there for sure. And they're kind of related. I think it goes back to the same idea of some people thinking really that they just can't go into retirement with a house payment. So first of all, I'd kind of echo everything that Chris said. And so if you do, let's just say that you're somebody who gets to the place where you're like, I just don't want the payment. I can't sleep at night knowing I owe money to somebody. You know, the first thing that I always try to remind people of, for one thing, is I would say a mortgage debt, especially a low interest one, is especially not bad if you have the money to pay it off at any time. Obviously, you know, a lot of times that's in investments and the value of that can fluctuate, but there's a lot of people out there who owe, you know, they've had their mortgage for a while and they owe maybe $200 on it and they have a net worth that's significantly more than that. And so yes, at any point in time, you could pull out the money and pay it off. The issue with taking a lump sum, especially in this question, is taking a lump sum out of your 401k to pay off the house is more than likely that's a lot of pre-tax money. So when we start having this conversation, the first thing that I'll do before we even go into the conversation, because sometimes this completely shuts it down, is let's say that they owe $350,000 on the house. Say, okay. So let's just, you know, run through the scenario. If we were to pay it off, we're going to withdraw $350,000. Well, we got to withhold federal taxes and state taxes on that. And let's just say, you know, that's a big withdrawal. So let's just say it averages out to 30% between both of those. So we need $350,000 to pay off the house. So I can't withhold off of 350. I got to gross up and take more out. So I net 350. Meaning that you have to withdraw $500,000 to pay off a $350,000 mortgage from pre-tax assets. And most of the time when, you know, I mention that, that is pretty much the end of that conversation. Because people understand that's an enormous amount of money. Mm-hmm. Now, some people still go through with it. And, you know, they are just like, I'm fine to pay the taxes. I know that's going to hurt my Medicare premiums. I'm fine to pay the Medicare premium increase. It's going to affect my Social Security taxation. I'm fine to do that. Hey, I'll pay the NIT taxes. I'll do anything to be mortgage free. And maybe for those people, you know, they can afford to do it. But a lot of times in that case, you're taking a 30% hit on taxes to save yourself a 3% interest rate over the next 10 years on a mortgage that, like you mentioned, Chris, most of the interest has already been paid. So it's different scenarios. And, you know, there are people that we'll work with to say, all right, maybe that's not the best solution, but we can still pay off the mortgage faster. When I say this, I don't want to make it sound like my goal is to talk people out of their goals. I just want them to understand the implications of doing that before they pull the trigger. And some people do pull the trigger. I've had two people last year decide to take a massive amount out, pay a huge tax bill and do it. And, wow. You know, it wasn't my preference, but at the end of the day, that's what they wanted to do. Mm-hmm. They didn't want a mortgage and, you know, they're happy with their decision. So I think, though, if you're someone that's going to do that, you need to be someone who it really, really, really bothers you. You shouldn't do it just because you feel like you have to. Because if you're comfortable just carrying a payment or maybe paying extra, taking a regular withdrawal to pay extra to get it paid off quicker, most of the time, that's going to be a much better option than just taking a huge pre-tax lump sum from a 401k or IRA to do that.
0: Okay.
1: Yeah, that's a huge payment to psychologically feel better.
0: Yeah.
1: Because that, wow. essentially that's what it boils down mm-hmm. to.
0: Yeah.
1: Is it doesn't make mathematical sense, but like I was talking about earlier, it helps me sleep better. That's a lot to pay for psychological. I would almost think that in a case like that, Graham said he's had a couple people do that, and I know who he's talking about. They're sleeping better, but they pay the price for it, mm-hmm. and it's just a lot. It does impact a lot of things there to do that, but yeah.
2: And you're sacrificing. I mean, you know, the good thing about a house, at least if you're doing it with a house, it's not like you've spent it on a steak dinner. Like the money's, a lot of it is still there, and the taxes you paid are gone, but the bulk of it, you know, is still available. It's not very liquid. And in order to access it, you either A, have to go into debt with like a HELOC or a second mortgage.
1: Or a reverse mortgage.
2: Or a reverse mortgage, which kind of is defeating the purpose of what you did initially. Or B, you have to sell the house. And that's not a quick way, especially nowadays, to get money out of something. So I think there are different types of people. There are people who are, you know, assets people who like to see a big number on the screen, and there are people who like to have more cash flow. And if you're a cash flow person, you might like the no mortgage, smaller number on the screen, but there is benefit to having, you know, more liquidity for that unexpected event that could happen, a medical event, long-term care, something like that, or even just a luxury purchase that you want to make later on that you may have to go into debt for because a lot of your liquid reserves were kind of tied up in your house.
0: Yeah, very good. Okay, another question for you. Chris, I'll give you this one. I have all my beneficiaries and last wishes laid out in my will. Is that okay?
1: Nope, it's not.
0: I know what you're going to say.
1: Yeah. The strongest form of asset transfer, and I've had people coming in the office here in the past couple of years really repeating back things that I say on the radio, you know, from making memories money to many of the things we say. And this one I've heard a couple of times. The strongest form of asset transfer is to have a named beneficiary on file. So all bank accounts, all TOD accounts that your investments are invested in, your IRAs, your 401ks, all need to have beneficiary designations on them. If they have that, they will not go through the probate process. Wills can be probated, and during the probate process, they can be contested. And so definitely don't want that to happen. And when it comes to IRAs, if IRAs, especially if you've got like a really old IRA, you may have one sitting out there right now without a beneficiary on file. And that's a problem because if you pass away and you want to use the will to divide up the IRA, then the IRA doesn't get the 10-year rule. It now only gets the 5-year rule of liquidation. So you definitely want to have beneficiaries on file for every account that you own.
0: Awesome. All right. Very good. Now, next one is this one. I am 63. My mom passed away and left me her IRA. So how should I handle this?
2: Well, I mean, you definitely want to think about how there's a couple different scenarios here, depending on, you know, where your mom was in life. So you're 63. So I would probably assume that your mom was past her required minimum distribution age when she passed away. Otherwise, she would have been very, very young when she had you. So in that case, you're going to have to empty that account out within the next 10 years, and you're going to have to take a yearly distribution based on your life expectancy as well. So, you know, one thing you're going to have to think about is there's 10 years to distribute the money, and you want to be strategic about that. So are you still working? If so, maybe you don't want to distribute as much today, especially if you plan on retiring within the next couple of years and, you know, just take those minimums and distribute more on the back end. Are you already retired and need it for income? The kind of unfortunate thing about inherited IRAs is you can't convert them. So you can't turn that IRA money into Roth IRA money that you're just not allowed to. So it has to be distributed to you, you know, as income or for something else. And like I said, you have a 10-year clock to do that. So I think there's a lot of planning that needs to go into what to do with an inherited IRA. Do you reinvest the money? Do you need it for a specific goal? If you're reinvesting, what type of accounts are you reinvesting in? And, you know, really develop a strategy. I think when someone comes in and they have a scenario like this, a lot of times it's a very good planning opportunity to say, how do we best use this money? One, because your mom saved it for you maybe not saved it for you, but saved the money and, you know, you're inheriting it and that's the fruits of their hard work, parents' hard work, and you want to store it that well. But two, because if there are some opportunities for you to long-term position that money better, you should want to take advantage of that as well.
1: Maybe if you combine that question and then one of the previous questions about paying the house off early.
2: Yeah.
1: You got to take the distribution. In that case, you know, if we kind of take these two questions and mesh them together, you know, that would be a good use of that money, is take that money and just apply that towards principal of the house, since you got to take it anyway.
2: Yeah. There's no way around taking it yearly and you got the 10 years. So, you know, I have, you know, families we work with that sometimes will have an inherited IRA and they'll just use that as their travel fund for the next 10 years or something like that.
1: Absolutely.
2: Because they have to take it. And then some people will reinvest it, but it really just depends on your goals. But you want to make sure you know all the rules, because it is very common for people to not know the rules and not be fully compliant with those.
0: You guys, that's all the time we have. Look at the time. We're done.
1: We're here. I was wondering if you were going to say something or if I was going to say something.
0: Yeah.
1: I love these types of questions, because I think what it does is it speaks to certain people out there listening to the show. And a lot of the we get a lot of the same types of questions. So we know that, like, most retirees, even though our planning is very specific for individual and family, they all have similar types of questions. And I think that's what makes, I just love these types of questions. It just makes it unique and fun. And you kind of catch the ear of somebody that's like, oh, I was just thinking about that. Yeah. So if you're one of those listeners out there today and want to come and sit down with one of our advisors on our team, all you got to call is 256-937-2010. Again, 256-937-2010. Give us a call, set up your discovery session. Let us go through our discovery process. Let us go through our strategy meeting, and you can decide whether or not you actually want to engage in a relationship with us. And we'll talk about what that looks like. Luann, great show. Hope everybody's enjoyed it. We're going to wrap it up. 256-937-2010. I hope everybody has an awesome and blessed week. And remember to serve every person in every situation with a servant heart.
3: 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Increased taxable income from the Roth IRA conversion may have several consequences. 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WG Financial is not permitted to offer, and no statement made during the show shall constitute tax or legal advice. Our firm is not affiliated with or endorsed by the U.S. government or any governmental agency. 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
4: The Northeast weathers a nor'easter. I'm Daria Albinger, Fox News. Much of the Northeast today is in the grip of a rare September nor'easter. It's brought strong wind, heavy rain, and coastal flooding from the Mid-Atlantic into New England. There are states of emergency in effect across several counties in New York and New Jersey, along with New York City. The storm is expected to impact the region through the weekend. New Jersey Congressman Jeff Van Drew tells Fox News Live how he prepared.
5: 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We're prepared.
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6: Not only are we seeing some major coastal flooding already, but erosion has been a big, significant concern since a couple days ago. A lot of the sand has been eaten away, and we've had actually a steep drop-off, like a cliff of sand, 3 to 4 feet tall, just from the rough surf pounding away and chewing away at that sand. We still have a few high tide cycles to go that'll bring a renewed threat for flooding and more erosion.
4: Some places could get up to a month's worth of rain in just one day. President Trump has rejected Iran's proposal for a 7-day ceasefire to reopen the Strait of Hormuz. The president telling reporters why he's not ready to make a deal with Tehran.
7: They want to make a deal, and I think that's fine. I like making a deal, too. But that deal would not be acceptable. And what they want to do is immediately open the Hormuz Strait. You know why? Because they're dying. You know why they're dying? Because they have no money coming in. Because they get their money from the Hormuz Strait.
4: Mr. Trump says the U.S. controls the Strait of Hormuz. He says 29 ships passed through overnight and large amounts of oil are once again moving through the critical waterway following months of disruption. 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
8: History isn't just in textbooks. It's the story of us, the United States. 2026 marks 250 years of America. And throughout the year, Bill Hemmer takes listeners on a journey through the 250 most impactful moments in American history. 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
4: The toxicology reports are pending for two Ole Miss students who were found dead in separate locations. Kratom was found in both investigations. Here's Fox's Madison Scarpino.
20: We are expecting those expedited toxicology results as early as next week. That will be pivotal. We know that kratom was found at both of the separate scenes where these students died, but we do not know if that or any other substance killed them. So this Ole Miss community, they want answers. The two who died are junior Robert String from Georgia and freshman Aiden Hamilton from Colorado. Their families are devastated. So are many students. And the Mississippi Public Safety Commissioner says if determined that Robert and Aiden did ingest something deadly, if it was sold by a particular person or entity, authorities will likely seek some sort of criminal action. Oxford police say authorities served a warrant at a local vape, tobacco, and beer store yesterday. Two people were arrested as investigators say they found 500 units of kratom along with other illegal products.
4: Investigators want to know whether drugs played a role. They're also now ruling out foul play. Americans are cutting back on alcohol with new research showing a notable shift since the pandemic. Here's Fox's Paul Stevens.
21: Researchers from USC and Thomas Jefferson University analyzed data from more than 114,000 U.S. adults between 2018 and 2024. They found overall alcohol use fell nearly 2% from 2022 to 2024, while heavy drinking dropped more than 8%. Gen Z saw the biggest decline in overall alcohol use, down more than 5%. But there is an important catch. Despite the recent decline, overall drinking rates remain higher than they were before the pandemic. Paul Stevens, Fox News.
4: A lot of events today in New York are canceled as a result of the nor'easter, and that includes the Global Citizen Festival in Central Park. Organizers made the call in less than 24 hours before showtime because of the dangerous weather. It's the first time it's been canceled. I'm Daria Altinger. This is Fox News.
22: The following program is an opinion program. 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Please direct all criticism, concern, and adulation to the hosts of this program.

0: I'm Dale Jackson. I'm a radio talk show. You can hear my show Monday through Friday, 5 to 9 a.m. on WVNN in Huntsville, all over the state of Alabama and beyond, on various streaming apps. And you can follow me on social media at the Dale Jackson. 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
1: Pretty crazy.
0: But it's completely fine, though. With me, as always, Mecca Music, CEO of 256today.com. Smart news for smart people. We got a smart show for you here today, including our guest Aaron Thomas. He is running for State House District 10, and you guys have heard a lot of this from me, but it's the swingiest of swing districts in the Alabama State House.
2: It really is, and currently held by a Democrat.
0: It is, that's right. And we'll also talk about the swingiest of swing districts in the State Senate here in just a minute. So we got a lot to get into, so let's go ahead and get to the two-minute warning. And actually, Mecca, those two districts actually touch each other. They're very close. So we got a lot to talk about today. Let's talk about the purpling of North Alabama, maybe the purpling of Alabama as a whole. Let's calm down just a little bit. But there was a city council race in the city of Huntsville, where a lot of people were trying to draw a lot of different conclusions from Dr. Jenny Robinson, an incumbent, who it's a nonpartisan race, but she took more Republican position. Versus an insignificant unknown who ran against her. And you say, well, that's kind of rude, Dale. Maybe. But then insignificant unknown, 52-48, in that range, and put up a pretty good front. A lot of people are saying that district, which leans relatively Republican, could mean that there are a lot of Republican districts that might be in play in North Alabama. Now, there's a long way to go with this conversation.
2: Right.
0: But the purpling of Madison County, the purpling of North Alabama, is it a real thing?
2: I would say that you are putting the colors on it, whereas it's these issues that are really, really resonating with voters. Flawed cameras in the Huntsville City Council race was huge. It turned into a very big issue. I don't know where your thoughts are about it, but that doesn't mean that this isn't real. Exactly. The voters, people need to get a lot smarter, however they're talking about it. They need to explain the issue. I know that you do your best. But to explain why this is not an issue, but that doesn't matter.
0: Democrats right now, I'm going to use an analogy, not like.
3: They're like a scab that is just constantly being picked over and over.
0: It's exposed, it's raw, it's never going to heal, everything. So what they do is they pick, and then whenever they need them, they go be mad at a public service commission. Go be mad at a city council. Go be mad at a staff. That's where they're at. And guess what? It works.
4: It works. I'm not saying it's a criticism. It's a statement of, like, oh, you guys are pretty good.
0: I mean, that's a good idea. So Senate District 2, Tom Butler currently holds it. A pretty interesting race. It's the swingiest of the swing state Senate districts. There's an interesting race there in the sense there's a candidate on the Democrat side who has a stalking charge, and he's been given an order of protection against him. No media outlet has covered it except for Yellowhammer and 1819 News, my radio show. And they don't really want to discuss this thing because the damn Democrats got it good. But that district is in play. How close is that going to be?
2: You're talking about Tom Butler. He just recently came out with his endorsement for John Roberts.
0: You're a Republican candidate.
2: Yes, exactly. And also Matt McCutcheon, former House Speaker, has also endorsed Roberts. I think we'll just have to see in November how much is in play. But John Roberts is also already pretty well known in the community and within that district.
0: But Rudolph Drake, the Democrat candidate we're talking about, there's been zero coverage of him other than this guy's running for office. Oh, look, this guy won the primary. That's what I'm saying.
2: I mean, I know you're saying the swingiest swing.
0: It is.
2: Oh, no, that's fine. I'm just saying that I think regular things will come into play.
0: Maybe the primary wasn't that good, and maybe that's an issue here. That district is in play. And eventually, I think they're going to have to cover that story. Besides me, it's going to have to happen. All right, let's go way along in that one. But let's talk about these furries. Mecca, do you like that? The screen says furious. Come on, pretty good pun there. Tommy Tuberville goes on the floor of the United States Senate and is calling out a couple of issues
4: that we've been discussing for a while here, the transgender issue, referencing mental illness and all these other things. And as part of that conversation, he lays out a scenario where, amongst airline pilots and air traffic controllers, there is a growing furry community. Now, I didn't refer to it, I'll talk back to you later on. But furries are like these people who dress up in fur costumes and grind on each other in hotel lobbies. They're just weirdos. I mean, there's no other way to put that. But there's no level of degeneracy that Democrats won't generally defend. And this is no different. Doug Jones comes out and is like, what's wrong with furries? Oh, furries, what is this? This is the craziest thing I've ever heard. On the floor of the Senate. I'm like, well, I've heard a lot of crazy things on the floor of the U.S. Senate. So I'm not sure I buy this. But here's where it actually comes from. They recruited out of video games for air traffic controllers. And when they started doing that, they picked up some of this stuff. That's sort of how this all goes to play. Is this a real thing?
2: I think it's a real thing that Tommy Tuberville got on the Senate floor and made it an issue. And I think it's a real thing that it did somewhat go viral and get somewhat famous that he was doing this. Do I think it's an issue for Alabama voters that's going to hurt Tommy Tuberville? Maybe not.
4: Wrong! And let me tell you why. Here's the beauty of this.
0: He's forced Doug Jones into the pro-furry position.
4: He forced him into the furries-are-okay position because he took the other position. So he just forced him into that pro-furry position. Is Doug Jones a furry? I'm not saying that. Is Doug Jones pro-furry? I'm not saying that his son's Facebook page refers to him as a gym raccoon. I'm not saying any of those things. I am, however, irresponsibly putting those things together in the same sentence. And my point on all this is simple.
0: These guys think they're smart. And they're being outsmarted again. Tommy Tuberville wore shoes that were nice to a whole game.
4: And they're like, oh, look at his shoes, they're really nice. I'm like, Doug Jones, he stole from a homeless person. What are we talking about here? And they're having these fights over and over again.
0: And they're walking directly into Tommy Tuberville's trap.
2: Can I ask you a question? You have a new one. I know you can't say it because it takes too long to send the ice cream sandwiches. I don't know if that's a reference. There's a video where someone's trying to ask a question or show an ice cream sandwich. That's also pro-furry, which is another thing that keeps coming. Someone should ask Doug Jones if he is pro-furry. We're going to find out. All right, moving on. Back, we're wasting too much time here.
4: There is a press ban. Well, there's not more because Joe Kim says he can't do that because of reasons. Donald Trump is no longer allowed to ban Politico, CNN, and MS Now from the White House press room. Now, if I'm Donald Trump, I don't do this, but maybe I do because once again, here they go, starting a fight. They're like, this guy's so dumb. He's picking a fight with the media. Might I remind you, people hate the media. They absolutely despise them. And Donald Trump got into office the first time by doing what? Picking a fight with the media. And here he is again making them like, we're important. This is something Hitler would do. I think Hitler would banish you off into the side of the room there. Hitler might do other things.
0: But they're raging at him because he said, you guys are being kind of ridiculous.
4: You need a timeout. And they freaked out on him. And now we're having that conversation. Is this about a real story where press freedom is in danger? Or does the media just love talking about themselves?
2: No, you can't ban the press.
4: Yeah, they didn't ban the press.
2: They literally banned the press. Not all the press.
4: They're not banned. They report. They're not going to jail.
2: Okay, he says he can't stand in this room and do it. Right. Banned from the White House. Don't do that.
4: No. So can I go to the White House?
2: Are you credentialed? And then were your credentials denied because they didn't like your coverage?
4: I asked the White House press briefing and haven't been invited since. And I got to say, yes, I did. And I haven't been invited back since, so I guess that I've been banned.
0: You're allowed to say you can't come into my house.
2: And this is the White House. This is the president. I really expected you not to be taking this side. It's a stupid thing to take to start this fight.
4: Unless it's brilliant, because everyone hates the media. The point I'm making is, he can say, you guys can't come in here. And it's happened everywhere. Everyone has chosen to revoke press passes. That's happened. Biden did it. Obama did it. Bush did it. Clinton did it. They've all done it. And in this one, it's Hitler. And it's just so ridiculously fake. Because they're still allowed to report they're not going to jail. They're not banned. If you're banned, you're going to jail. Then you're not being told, hey, you have to do it from outside. There's no obligation to allow them to sit inside that room. So it's not a ban.
0: I will have to agree to disagree on that one.
4: And I'll be right. Moving on, let's talk about Alabama. In D.C. This is a great story. We need more of this. I'll just be completely honest with you. There are more members inside the Senate staffs in Washington, D.C. from the state of Alabama than from Harvard and Stanford and Yale and all these other elite places involved. This is a pretty interesting story, Mecca, because you have people who are not the elites of the elites.
0: Not to say you're not an elite if you graduate from Alabama or Auburn,
4: but not coming from these elite Northeastern institutions. What does that mean, though? What's the message?
2: I think there's a new class of elite. I think this is what that points to. And I think Southern universities, we recently had Abby Gallagher on here. She came from California to go to the University of Alabama. There's a reason for that. I mean, these are the schools that you want to go to now. And these are world-class educations. And I think there's been so many numerous articles about the Ivy halo just kind of fading. And I think this is proof of that. Literally right now, today, in practice.
4: And I think there's a person we know that is somewhat responsible for this. Her name is Katie Britt. And you kind of think about it. She goes from Alabama. She works for Richard Shelby.
2: She goes and does this stuff with Richard Shelby.
4: She's a staffer, senior staffer, all that stuff. Goes back to the business council. Comes back to DC to be a person. You can look at that. That path exists. And you can say, here you go.
2: Well, let me also bring up one of your other favorite people, Caitlin Collins.
4: University of Alabama. She's not a Senate staffer, but just these people, they're going up, they're rising up,
2: and they are shaping.
4: I agree, there are some good and some bad. That's a good point. Caitlin Collins is terrible, but I'm saying that because I'm not saying that. Thank you very much. When we come back, Aaron Thomas will be with us. He's running for State House. We'll talk with him next. Stay tuned.
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10: I'd have my mom call the number on the screen. You can come see me alone. We'll work it out. Really, we will.
4: Welcome back to Alabama Politics this week. I'm Dale Jackson with me, as always, my best friend, Mac Music.
2: Yes, best friends. Okay, so this week we have the candidate for State House District 10, Aaron Thomas, here with us. Thank you so much for joining us.
12: Absolutely. It's a pleasure to be here again.
2: Now you heard us talking earlier about the swing districts in the state. That includes your district. Tell us about your district and what you have found since you have started your campaign.
12: Yeah, absolutely. So House District 10 goes from County Line Road to South Memorial Parkway and then 565 south to the Tennessee River. And there's a big stretch that goes up through Madison. But I would say on the campaign trail, the biggest thing that everybody's concerned with are the kitchen table issues. It's affordability, it's inflation, it's gas prices. And it's making sure that they can take care of a standard of living and bring home resources to their kids. Aside from that, people are really fired up about educational freedom and having those options as well. And it's been wonderful to go out and actually talk to those folks and see what their concerns are.
4: On the political side, there's an overlap between District 2 in the Senate and District 10 in the House. Those are the swingiest districts. How do you talk to those people in that area? They're very important people across the board because they'll be voting in both the House and the Senate races. This is the swingiest. How do you talk to those people?
12: Yeah, absolutely. Like normal people. The reality is that in today's hyper-polarized climate, Your state representatives, your state senators, those are the people that are supposed to be advocating for your issues here at home. And so when we're talking about making sure we have well-funded public education and school choice, when we're talking about making sure that we have well-funded infrastructure, things like that, it's the job of your state representatives and state senators to make sure that you have the resources available as a community. And so the thing that I enjoy most about it is whether it's a Democrat, independent, or Republican, I love being able to go and just have normal conversation that kind of bypasses all the hyper-partisanship right now.
2: Let me talk about you and your opponent. Now, you're the challenger. State Representative Marilyn Lands won this seat in a special election, which oftentimes does favor Democrats.
12: Sure.
2: I've interviewed you both, I'd say pretty extensively at this point. Y'all are both highly intelligent. You both care about people, from my viewpoint. This is pure opinion. What are your thoughts about the differences, the key differences on the issues between you and Marilyn Lands?
12: Yeah, absolutely. With respect to her, she has a couple of key issues, specifically abortion and IVF, that I would say she's hyper-passionate about. And the reality is that you have to have a representative that can focus on the issues that are affecting people the most. And you have to have somebody who's representing you that can work well with the supermajority to bring resources up to the district. And that's something that I have the ability to do that she probably wouldn't. That being said, she seems like a wonderful person. Obviously we disagree on policy. I believe in limited government, and there are a host of other things that we probably disagree on. But she has a very specific area of focus, and I want to make sure that we're taking care of the issues that affect everybody.
4: You mentioned something about your very different points of view on government, things like this, Republican, Democrat. I'm going to ask you questions a little off-wall. City council races, not partisan races. So you get these races where people are like, what do these people believe in? And then you get the situation back when we're talking about this. I'm not about fuck cameras. And, you know, you get all these different things that just pop up. Do we need to partisanize it? Would you vote that out?
12: The reality is this. I think they're already partisan. You know, right now, you can't go to an NFL game without there being politics involved. So the idea that you're going to have a city council race without people trying to read the tea leaves and figure out if this is why they make it work, though.
4: I mean, I hate to say this. Just put the stupid R and put the D next to their name. Let's just call it a day. No, because this is the last pureness. But it's not pure. It's fake. It's fake. Without going too far into details about who made it more polarized first or anything like that, when you have people like Tabitha Ishner that are coming up here on phone banking for somebody, you're going to have a reaction to that, and the reality is that.
12: Right now, we have so many issues that are affecting us here locally. We don't need to make everything super partisan, but at the same time, I also think it's perhaps a little bit naive to think in this climate that it's not already that way. And so it's just an observation of the state as it currently is.
2: I think that's what happened.

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2: 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Why don't you take the day off, you idiot? That would be a good question. But know this. If there is no Dale Jackson, there is no Dale Jackson Show. If there is no Dale Jackson Show, well, then the terrorists win. And I can't allow that to happen.
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3: Get closer to this election about 40-something days out. We got about a minute left here. As we get closer to this, what do you say to people when you knock on their door?
4: Well, I introduce myself. With having an eight-year-old and five-year-old daughter, with having two businesses, the Donato's Pizza locations here in town. 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And so really it's about just treating people normally with dignity and respect.
3: Real quick, last question. Any blowback on Donato's Pizza, do you find it run for a little bit?
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3: I knew before I asked the question.
5: Y'all, have you been paying attention to the music? It's great. Thank you very much to Aaron Thomas as well.
3: We're taking a quick break. We come back, a very short party shot today. Thank you for being here. Stay tuned.
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0: we're going to get that fixed, I promise you. That
1: right now.
0: Let's go ahead and get to that parting shot.
1: My party shot this week is directed at the Democratic Party. Guys, what the hell are you doing? And there's some new polls out, and the polls indicate that if some of you, over 50% of you, went to sleep and woke up and found the President of the United States had been assassinated, that 50% of you would be either neutral or happy about that. More of you in favor of some sort of military coup to overthrow the country. Guys, I'm old enough to remember when you guys were screaming about democracy and how important it was.
0: It was last week. How in the world do you guys end up in this situation?
1: I mean, look, I'm not telling you what to do, but if you do really feel this way and they come and they pull you about it, lie.
0: I mean, good Lord,
1: just lie. You sound absolutely insane. Stop sounding insane. Thank you very much for being here. Thank you very much for listening and watching Alabama Politics this week. We'll be back next week.
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9: Welcome. This is Tyler Hill on Retire with Freedom, the show that helps you plan the retirement you want, and I am joined here today with my lovely co-host, my mom and co-founder of Freedom Financial Group, Tony Hill, and then my husband and another fellow advisor here at Freedom Financial Group, Colt Jacobs. We're running out without Tad today, so we have a good chance of actually getting everything done. We might get to all segments, but maybe not.
10: We got first. Let's, one of the things, like we're going to talk about some decision making, is it comes as it comes to things that kind of weigh your stagnant plan, retirement plan, start a plan, start a plan, start a plan, start a plan, start a plan, start a plan, start a plan, start a plan, start a plan, start a plan, start a plan, start a plan, start a plan, start a plan, start a plan, start a plan, start a plan, start a plan, start a plan, start a plan, start a plan, start a plan, start a plan, start a plan, start a plan, start a plan, start a plan, start a plan, start a plan, start a plan, start a plan, start a plan, start a plan, start a plan, start a plan, start a plan, start a plan, start a plan, start a plan, start a plan, start a plan, start a plan, start a plan, start a plan, start a plan, start a plan, start a plan, start a plan, start a plan, start a plan, start a plan, start a plan, start a plan, start a plan, start a plan, start a plan, start a plan, start a plan, start a plan, start a plan, start a plan, start a plan, start a plan, start a plan, start
9: So what I'm going to do is I'm going to go ahead and roll through the five.
11: And then we'll hit on a few that we think are the most critical.
9: So the decision-making impediments that we see are too many decisions to make
11: all at once.
9: So you kind of get frozen.
11: Too much research.
9: So
10: So
11: analysis bias, there you go.
10: Just overall general confusion.
11: I don't like talking about money.
10: So maybe it's just something you never grew up really talking about.
11: And then the last one is traumatic life events.
10: So things happen outside of our control,
11: and it pulls our focus.
12: And I want to start by the reason we thought that this was a great topic for us to bring up is because we see this time and time again with the families that come with us. They run into one of these areas when it comes time to making some decisions around their retirement. And the first one that you touched on there, Tyler, is you've got too many decisions to make. There's so many people trying to figure out when it comes to their retirement.
13: I don't know about you, but I hear time and time again when they come and sit down with us, they're saying, hey, these are the things that I have questions on, and I have no idea how to figure this out. Especially when it questions like, when should I start your social security? When can I actually retire? How do we make sure we don't run out of money? How should I be investing? This one strategy tried this thing one time and it seemed to work out for him. How should I do that? It didn't work out for him. How do you make sure you don't run out of money? You most likely get more answers from questions than you get answers.
10: Dad mentions this in the book that he wrote about retiring. How do you eat a cow? One bite at a time. So you just have to take one bite at a time. And the reason that sticks out to me is because I was someone. And after they read the book, they pointed that out. They're like, I really like that analogy because it helps me realize there's a bunch of decisions to be made, but we can't make them all at once. And we need to prioritize. And the thing that I think we do such a good job here
11: is our process is step by step. And so it's not on you, our listener, to decide which one do I tackle first.
10: We need to have a conversation, understand your situation, but then when we're collaboratively building your plan, we're the ones that are helping stay on task. What good is a tax plan if we don't have an income plan to ensure we run out of money?
14: If we run out of money, the tax plan that someone else could, we don't have an income plan. What's the other thing I see a lot is someone passes away and they get a big life insurance, death benefit. What good is it if you don't know how to use it and you don't know how to make it last? You don't have to make sure that you blew through too much. And if you want to give some of it to your children, help them or your grandchildren, is it okay?
10: Let's do it. Well, I still be okay. I can give so much away, and I'll turn around and go, I don't have the ability. So there's just a whole lot of things, but that's what it accounts to. And if we need to, it's like eating a cup of free cup. We're not going to be able to turn to buy a turn to buy. Because you can't predict. My point is, you know, we make them order and order and order that we need to do. We weigh our options, Sean. Okay, if this is the decision that's focused on first, what are the ways that we can do it? And if we go in this direction, here's what we'll experience. Here's the good, here's the bad things about it. Here's some limitations around it. Let's talk about what we think would be the best decision. But let's also weigh it up. 100 most comfortable. And if we do it the way you're most comfortable, here's what we're going to get. And then we go to the next. And before you know it, you've got a whole retirement plan. It's mapped out. It's not, but it's not a fix it and leave it. Mapped out. But it's also got a lot of flexibility built in. Because guess what happens? Life gets messy. People get messy. Things happen. Situations get messy. Things happen
11: the what ifs. There's a lot of different areas that we have to cover in the course that we teach.
10: We'll walk you through income planning, investment planning, tax planning, healthcare planning, and legacy planning.
11: So for our listener, if you have a lot of questions on your mind,
10: and not
11: not a lot of answers, and you're looking for next steps.
10: I would strongly encourage you to do one of two things.
11: You can call us and get registered for the next course,
10: or you can just come in and sit down with us.
11: We'll have a one-on-one conversation
10: and understand
11: what's going on with you a little bit better.
10: But either are a great place to start.
11: I encourage you to do both.
10: But you can call or text us at 205-988-0006
11: and get registered for our next course,
10: or just schedule a one-on-one visit.
11: And something else I just want to take a stab at.
10: For our listener,
11: here are some questions you probably have on your mind.
10: Talking about too many decisions.
11: When can I retire?
10: If you already are retired, is what I'm doing okay?
11: If you're still working and you're trying to figure out when the paycheck does stop,
10: what do I do?
11: How do I turn my income into investments?
10: When should I start Social Security? I love you. I didn't even realize I said that.
11: Yes. So how do you turn your investments into income? I said income into investments.
10: That's right.
15: How do I turn my bread into dough?
11: How do you get that toothpaste back in the tube? All jokes aside, how do you take your investments and generate an income stream?
10: When should you start Social Security?
11: If you have a pension decision, what pension decision should you elect?
10: What Medicare supplement should you be choosing?
11: Should you pay your house off?
10: Are you being as tax efficient as possible?
11: How do you maximize what's being left behind?
10: I mean, at this point, I've gotten a little long-winded.
11: But that is just a handful of things, and when we're talking about making decisions and feeling overwhelmed with how many decisions.
10: I mean, just listening to that list right there, and that's not even specific to everyone's situation.
16: Well, think about this. We were all just now having conversations around this. But we really get in the skin of the people that we meet, which is very visual. When they lay in their bed at night, and they're at the ceiling, and they're in their place in their life right now, and they're looking up there trying to think what's in their mind, what keeps them from peacefully falling asleep.
10: And the first thing when they wake up in the morning, what is on their mind? Do they feel anxious?
16: Is there some uneasy feelings there?
15: I think I got it. No, I mean, those worries, that's what we want to take away. I want them. The first thought to be, we got this. Now I got to worry about some other worries. I'm not going to worry about this. Of course. Yeah. I mean, an important part of being in retirement is being able to sleep well and being able to put your head on the pillow at night and not have a million questions raised in your mind.
16: There's a lot of people that come to sit down with us to do as well, and to want to go over retirement courses, and there the learner trying to go out and do all of these things. They're trying to learn all of the different paths that they could take to answer the questions that are questions. They're out there researching all of these financial topics and what you can run into, and that is what happens is if you try to do research, everything, you're not really researching anything, because Google is a wonderful tool. It is a depth of information that you'll never be able to find. And the hardest part about it, if this piece of information even applies to me, you know, that's the hardest part.
15: What ends up happening for a lot of people who are trying to research all these areas is they end up doing nothing. They're not changing anything because they can find reasons not to do it. But that's the reality of the world. You can look at any instance of anything. I can look at a piece of paper and say, do I need that piece of paper? Do I not? There's a reason to have it. There's a reason not to have it.
16: So doing the research, absolutely you should. There's areas that you need to make sure that you understand, because this is the first time for a lot of our families walking through retirement having to do this.
10: I think you should do your research on who you're working with.
16: I think that's the biggest reason. Please research us. Please go out there. We can't help you do your homework with anybody else.
10: But we have done tireless work to have you research us.
16: Read our book.
14: book.
15: Come to our course.
14: Come to our course.
15: Come to a
14: come
15: visit.
14: To a visit.
15: Your visits
14: your
15: will,
14: visits
15: be, in
14: will
15: office,
14: be in our office.
15: Our courses are in
14: courses
15: the office.
14: I mean, literally.
15: This is a partnership.
14: This is a partnership.
15: You should do your research.
14: Tell them how to
15: tell them
14: do
15: how
14: it.
15: To do it.
11: So if you're wanting to take the next step, because after a point in time, you have to make a decision and act on it. So we can help you.
15: But in order to take that next step, you can call or text us at 205-988-0006.
11: Again, that's 205-988-0006
15: to get registered
11: for our next course,
15: where we'll walk
11: where
15: you
11: we'll
15: through,
11: walk
15: retirement,
11: through
15: planning,
11: retirement planning,
15: or to come in for a one-on-one visit.
11: And we'll be back.
15: And we'll be back.
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24: Welcome back.
23: This is Tyler Hill on Retire with Freedom, the show that helps you plan the retirement that you want.
24: And I am joined with
23: my lovely co-host,
24: Tony Hill,
23: and Cole Jukowski,
24: my mom and my husband.
23: The thing though is we all have male names though.
24: But so you can't get it confused.
23: Hopefully we don't sound like men. It's pretty easy to pick up on the voices.
25: At least I would hope.
24: That was Tony that just said that. All right. This is why it always takes us. We digress.
23: So we just wrapped up decision making impediments, and what we're moving on to now is the impact of procrastinating those decisions.
24: What we see if someone has kicked that can down the road, what it can look like, and what we ran into.
23: But something I want to just kind of wrap up before we segue into that is.
24: All of these decision-making impediments that we're rolling through.
23: Too many decisions to make at once. Too much research overwhelms you.
24: If you have a traumatic life event.
23: All of those things are reasons to procrastinate making a decision.
24: Because when you boil it down, it's emotional.
23: It's coming from a place of not wanting to get it wrong.
24: So instead of making the wrong decision,
23: you don't make any decision.
24: But therein lies your decision.
23: If you decide to do nothing and stay where you are, you are making a decision.
24: It's actually a decision that you have less control over because now you're just kind of letting your circumstances be your guide in its more passive, than making an active decision.
15: Get out in front of your situation and do something about it. Because the way I say this, if you just don't make a decision, if you just put it off, it's fine. Somebody somewhere got it right, so hopefully it'll be okay for me too.
24: What's happening is you're letting circumstances out of your control dictate your retirement plan. You do have a retirement plan, but it will be somebody else. It will be one you did not design or have any part in.
15: I think the most powerful thing you can do is to actually have a large part in designing the retirement you want.
24: That's what this is all about.
15: It's your design. It's your blueprint.
24: You don't want to move into a house you didn't have a part out or anything.
15: You won't actually have it laid out the way you want it.
24: You know when you walk in the door what it's going to look like.
15: It's the way you wanted it. It feels home and cozy.
24: And just what you wanted, or close as you can get it.
0: Other than, here's your house, what you're going to live in, this two by five cracker box, and this is the circumstances.
1: Yeah, and you want to run through retirement with as little surprises as possible. You don't want to be stepping into it.
2: Oh yeah, I just turned my 2 weeks notice.
1: You're walking into a great, you go along a couple of years, and the next thing you know, it's time to start your Social Security, Medicare,
2: or next thing you know, maybe your spouse gets sick, and something happens with that side of things, or maybe you have to go and take care of a parent now.
1: Or maybe you're trying to figure out how to afford to go take this trip.
2: And we haven't even thought of it beforehand.
1: How do we make sure that we get hit with as little surprises as possible when we walk retirement together?
0: Absolutely, because here's the thing, sometimes people have gone ahead and built that dream house or gone on that bucket list trip or two. And then they come in and go, gosh, I wish I'd known that something really bad was going to happen and I really needed the money for that, or I wish I'd known I was going to get laid off. Had I known this, I would have made a different decision. And that's part of making, we can't know those things in the future, but we can definitely plan for those things.
24: Because you need a backup plan, you need a plan, you need a plan, but you need to know, is this as secure as possible as we can make it, knowing that there's some things we don't know, and how bad can those unknowns hurt us, and are we okay anyway?
0: That's what we're looking at, we're talking about a game plan, and I don't know about you guys, but how often do y'all hear when someone comes down and sits down with us?
24: Wow, I should have come and sat down with y'all five years ago, ten years ago, when I started listening to the radio show.
0: I've been listening forever, I've been watching y'all's TV show,
24: and I just put off taking action.
0: Had I just called y'all sooner,
24: all of this would have been taken care of. How often do y'all hear that? I hear it almost every day.
1: Yeah, and so.
24: We can still help you.
0: Even if you're retired, even if you haven't been putting it off.
24: But what we want to do is we don't want to kick that can down the road to where you're now having to make decisions.
0: Because you're in a predicament, you got laid off.
24: Your spouse passed away.
0: Your parents are now in a nursing home, you're needing to take care of them, and they didn't have a plan for it.
24: So we go through all the areas of a salary retirement plan that we teach, where we'll walk you through income planning, investment plan, tax plan, healthcare plan, and legacy planning, those five areas we go through in our course, which we teach in our office.
0: And so I would strongly encourage you to take action, give us a call, get registered for the course, or maybe just start the conversation of your situation in a one-on-one visit.
24: So either a great place to start, I encourage you to do both.
0: But you can call or text us at 205-988-0006.
24: And you can get registered for our next course, come in for a visit, you can call or text.
0: So what we were talking about is putting off decisions.
24: Now, here are some of the things that we have seen.
0: If someone has put off the decision and then they have come to us now after the fact.
24: So we didn't get out in front of it.
0: They waited, and now they're coming in.
24: And so some of the stuff we see is someone struggling to pay the bills later in retirement
0: because they didn't do a good job accounting for inflation over the years.
24: So that's in a situation where someone's already come to us and already retired and they're living on the money.
0: Another situation we see is someone who didn't do a good job of tax planning and ended up paying the IRS much more than they ever intended.
24: The IRS has a tax plan. If you do not, then your tax plan is just to give them more money than necessary.
0: So I want to touch on that one because there's no way we're getting through all of it. Another one we see is someone who retired with a realistic idea of how much they're going to spend in retirement.
24: That's a huge one.
0: Someone got wiped out by a market crash and had to work longer than they planned.
24: Or even worse, they had to go back to work after they retired because they were too exposed to market risk.
0: And then the last one is someone who had planned to leave a nice financial legacy but saw it swallowed up by long-term care costs.
3: plan
24: so
3: for.
24: All of these are huge.
3: That's why I just wanted to roll through those circumstances that we've seen people come to us
1: with. Hey, look, we didn't have a plan in place for these,
3: and now we got to figure it out because they get thrown into those situations.
1: But the reason I wanted to touch on the tax ones because I was brought back to this couple I was sitting down with the other day,
3: and the husband had been retired for about two years.
1: The thing that he said never thought was going to be as much of an issue for them as he realized in the past two years of retirement was taxes. He was like, I did not realize how much taxes was going to impact us in retirement.
3: And it's because he had most of his money saved in his 401k throughout the entire career, and that's what most people have.
1: But what they don't realize is once you step into retirement,
3: where does your income come from?
1: It comes from your investments. If we tax us on that, every dollar you pull out of your 401k is increasing your income.
3: The more you have to pay in taxes.
1: Every trip you want to go take, every time you need to go to your car, every water heater, every new bathroom, every kitchen renovation that you want to do, guess who's also taking a part of that. You're not just having to pay the government on it as well. On top of sales, they're kind of getting double whammies there.
3: Talk about the importance of having the plan behind it so that you can actually take the time
1: but the importance of having the plan behind it so that you can actually take the time
24: and it's just hard. I mean, you know, she needs to be focused on something else, and it makes me so happy that we're in this business and that we're able to do that ahead of time.
4: But you're able to have that. It definitely gives what we do meaning and purpose.
24: And I'm all living proof of it right now. So for our listeners, because we've been really hitting on the tax piece,
4: we go through tax planning strategies and how to get out of
24: out in front of this
23: now
24: in our course
23: we also go through income planning and investment planning
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24: is in my opinion
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26: All right, and welcome back to the Retire Radio Show. My name is Cole Jakowski, one of the hosts of the show, and I'm joined by our other co-hosts. I'm joined by my wife, Tyler, as well as my mother-in-law, Tony Hill, co-founder of Freedom Financial. We were just talking about the previous segment, we were talking a little bit about the decision-making impediments and what can cause people to put off decisions, and we were talking a little bit about the real stories of families, the outcomes, putting off those types of decisions.
27: So one of the other segments we wanted to talk about today was how often do we see circumstances in our family and all this? They know we're retirement planners, and I get questions all the time. Like, how often do you see these things? How often does this happen? As usual, we'll kind of go through a list, try to touch on all of them, and we'll see where it takes us.
26: We thought we would be better without having it on the show, but
27: I think we've done enough part of it. We'll say. There's really two main ones that we picked out here on this.
26: But how often does someone come to us wanting to know when they'll be in good financial shape to be able to retire? And the answer is actually tomorrow.
24: And the other one is, how often does someone say, I've always heard that you have to have at least a million dollars to be able to retire.
23: The point I'm making is that just goes to show how much that message gets put out there, and there's just misinformation, like all misinformation, there's a kernel of truth.
24: Where, of course, how old you are and how much you have saved plays a factor in when you retire. But there's so much more critical for us to know what are you spending, what's going out the door versus what you have saved, because it's a ratio. There's no magic number, and that brings up a good point, because here's what I hear regularly off.
14: They're trying to get it right, doing all the things they're trying to check, all the things they know to check, to get on track, so they can leave the job, and there's so much more to it. Another thing that I see a lot is, they'll go, I don't have any debt, I've paid off my house, that's a very common one, and so that is terrific, but that also doesn't necessarily mean that that is a good thing, because I'll tell you this, if it is a case that happens to be that somebody comes in and they're spending more than they can spend in retirement, because they're higher wages earners, so they're spending more now, other working, but it turns out when we look at what they've saved and some other things are in life, maybe that's not a sustainable thing, even if they've paid off their house and they have no debt.
23: In fact, I'm even going to double down and say,
4: that and especially if.
5: Because here's what I'm saying, and this is a little bit of hard medicine, but let's say somebody,
4: we've got to share with them.
5: You're spending a little too much, and we know what the range is, and we're going to show you exactly, we're going to show you the plans and show you all those things.
4: Now, if somebody, if we go, guess what, in three years, the mortgage is going away.
5: Or in two years, that's going to get paid off, or whatever it's going to be, those kids are rolling off the book, or those grandkids, so we know that there is something financial obligation that's going to go away.
4: Now that is just an organic thing that's going to go away, and we can build that into the plan.
5: And that in and of itself may fix the overspending problem.
4: But if we're overspending and we don't have anywhere organically to go,
5: we've already paid all these things off, and it's just lifestyle creep.
4: So now we've got to tighten our belts somewhere. We've got to make some decisions. And so again, sometimes people, just because the debt is gone, that just naturally makes it fine.
27: There's a lot of times where I'll sit down with somebody and they're saying, we don't have any obligations, we don't have any debt, our mortgage is paid for, our kids are out, we don't have any more college expenses or anything with them. So we're good. I've got a nice round number in my mind as soon as I hit it, and we're okay. It can be the original thought that can be where your mind goes, is something that you are trying to step into, and you're unsure of how to be going about it.
4: I see it time and time again where people just think that having a mortgage is a bad thing, and retirement is not necessarily a bad thing. There's so many families that can make this work with a mortgage, and it's not necessarily going to be impediment to us being able to retire. So there's a lot of factors that go into it outside of just numbers. Yeah, because I was meeting with a couple not too long ago, and I was talking, they were saying, we're good, we don't feel like we're running out of money, we've done a good job planning for it, and when I asked them questions about it, they had $3 million saved.
5: Okay, so we've done a good job saving it,
4: but we need to figure out what's going out the door. It's very common that people think, once they have that magic number in their head, they're thinking they're good, and really, what's going out the door? Because I'll say this, I don't know about you guys, but if someone has more saved, it means one of two things. They either are good about controlling their spending, so they've done a good job saving, or they're in high earning positions, so they just make a lot of money, so they're able to save, but they also have a lot that's going out the door, and have we actually saved enough to support your lifestyle?
27: And on that same kind of note, what you were just talking about, Tony, there may not even be any holes in the bucket. There may not even be any issues, any holes in the bucket. There may not even be any holes in the bucket. There may not even be any holes in the bucket. There may not even be any holes in the bucket. There may not even be any holes in the bucket. There may not even be any holes in the bucket. There may not even be any holes in the bucket. There may not even be any holes in the bucket. There may not even be any holes in the bucket. There may not even be any holes in the bucket. There may not even be any holes in the bucket. There may not even be any holes in the bucket. There may not even be any holes in the bucket. There may not even be any holes in the bucket. There may not even be any holes in the bucket. There may not even be any holes in the bucket. There may not even be any holes in the bucket. There may not even be any holes in the bucket. There may not even be any holes in the bucket. There may not even be any holes in the bucket. There may not even be any holes in the bucket. There may not even be any holes in the bucket. There may not even be any holes in the bucket. There may not even be any holes in the bucket. There may not even to if you wanted to.
26: And it's because they don't have these answers to the questions that are on their mind.
27: They don't have to know all of these areas.
26: So you could be in a great position
27: and not even know it.
26: You know it. You're way worse off than your next door neighbor
27: just because you know you saw their bank account balance one day
26: or see him driving a Ferrari or whatever.
24: And if you're wanting to start this conversation, you can get answers.
23: All you have to do is call or text us at 205-988-9800. You can call or text us so we can actually have that conversation
24: of what's going on with you specifically.
23: And we also have the course that we teach, where maybe now's not the right time to get the one-on-one conversation going.
24: And you just want to learn a little bit more.
23: You can come to our course where we'll go through income planning, investment planning, tax planning, health care planning, and legacy planning.
5: And the thing too is, I want to go back to this. It's really important you do your research on who you're working with, because when we go to the course and you're investigating and looking into this, what all there is, what I should be doing, what should I be thinking, how do we go about doing these things? That's a piece of it, but who your partner is, because that's what we look at in one of our families we help, is we're your trusted partner.
23: It's a relationship, and it's the people that you can come to and say, let me collaborate with you.
5: We need to sit across the table from you and go, let's look at all the things that matter to you, and how can I come alongside and be a partner to you?
23: So we can really help get you what you want.
5: It's not our life, it's not our retirement. We know how to get things and how to do things.
23: We know realism, and we know if there needs to be any trade-offs or there doesn't need to be any at all.
5: We actually, that's really our role, is to be your trusted partner.
24: One thing I want to come back to that you said is, a lot of the times it's good news. Because earlier we were talking about what's the magic number to have saved, and it's about what's going out the door, and just because you have X, Y, Z doesn't necessarily mean that the plan's going to work.
23: But a lot of times it does. It's just about putting the puzzle pieces together.
24: And so there's times where people come to us and they say, I would have retired two years ago.
23: I just haven't, because I'm concerned about when the paycheck stops and not knowing what to do.
24: And now that the plan's put together, you're telling me I could have retired all this time?
27: That's two years of me, it's a freedom, it's a mental freedom, because now they're saying, you know what, actually, I'm going to do it. You know what, now that I know that I could retire, I'm rejuvenated, you know what, I'm going to work an extra two years, or an extra 2 years, or an extra 2 years, or an extra 2 years, or an extra 2 years, or an extra 2 years, or an extra 2 years, or an extra 2 years, or an extra 2 years, or an extra 2 years, or an extra 2 years, or an extra 2 years, or an extra 2 years, or an extra 2 years, or an extra 2 years, or an extra 2 years, or an extra 2 years, or an extra 2 years, or an extra 2 years, or an extra 2 years, or an extra 2 years, or an extra 2 years, or an extra 2 years, or an extra 2 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an extra 2 just want to know.
26: At the end of the day, whatever it is, we just want to know.
27: If we can retire today, absolutely.
26: But if I need to work another 3 years, you know what?
27: I want to know.
26: I want to work another 10 years.
27: I want to know.
26: I want to know.
27: But so many people don't know until they start
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27: So if you want to figure out your retirement plan,
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26: That is 205-988-0006.
27: We'll be back.
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12: All right, and welcome back to the Retire with Freedom Radio Show, the show that helps you plan the retirement that you want. We just got done talking about all the serious stuff when it comes to finances, so you know what, let's switch it up. Honestly, if you're like us, we're getting into your favorite segment. Maybe you don't tune in right now on purpose. Just the fun stuff. It's kind of like you're listening in to answer our questions as well. You've got an answer to this. The
13: question today that we're going to be talking about is, if you could have one exotic pet, regardless of logistics, weather, and all that stuff, if you could have any type of exotic pet, what would it be?
12: So, wait a minute, any exotic pet at all? I've got a good idea. I don't know what it was, it was like a whole craze a couple years back, but I've fallen in love with them ever since. I want a capybara.
13: They are the most adorable little adorable things ever. They're all over Mexico. But they were nature's teddy bears. Did you see them? Or you weren't on that trip? Well, it was when we were in Mexico. I think they're like rodents, but not really. So the reason they're awesome is because they have no predators at all.
12: So they get along with every animal. There's videos of them riding on the backs of alligators.
13: Like, would your dogs get along with them? Probably not. Our dogs don't really get along with other animals. They're too jealous.
24: I was about to say, some of y'all, if you're a long-time listener of the radio, you've heard me talk about my dog at least six years now, and then we adopted Ellie when she was one and a half years old. So I've talked about on previous shows how I like to dance in the bathroom with Kona. So people have heard that. But Kona and me and Kona have a very special relationship where she's possessive of me, and I'm very possessive of her. So when we got Ellie,
12: Kona's a mean and Kona are have a very special relationship where she's possessive of me, and I'm very possessive of her.
24: So Kona's a mean and Kona are have a very special relationship where she's possessive of me, and I'm very possessive of her. So when we got Ellie, it took them probably, to be honest, maybe a year, at least a year, to realize that Kona gets very jealous. So Kona gets very jealous.
12: Probably just like a cuddle bug. You don't have to worry about, like, you could have it anywhere, bring it anywhere.
24: Are they like monkeys or cuties?
12: Because the thing,
24: they don't know,
12: they don't know,
24: they don't know,
12: they don't know,
24: they don't know,
12: they don't know,
24: they don't know, they don't know, they don't know, they don't know, they don't know, they don't know, they don't know, they don't know, they don't know, they don't know, they don't know, they don't know, they don't know, they don't know, they don't know, they don't know, they don't know, they don't know, they don't know, they don't know
27: cars, what would you use?
26: But that's a different. But that's a different question.
27: We'll save that for another show.
26: I want to hear what your animal.
27: What animal would you want?
26: Conan, Ellie,
27: our dogs.
26: Our dogs to have as another sibling. As another sibling.
23: Okay. Okay. So I'm using pet as a loose term here.
5: Okay. No, it's exotic.
23: Yeah. Oh. What? Oh. And not even
24: in fictional.
23: In fictional.
27: I have no idea.
23: Because pet doesn't necessarily mean animal. Animal. It's just like pet. It's a pet.
27: Really filled up. I'm on the edge of my seat.
23: Here's what my first thought was tiger.
24: But as soon as you started talking about something, you always wanted what came to my mind.
5: What? A boy.
24: Have y'all ever seen those mini wheat commercials where the whole premise of the commercial is the kids eat mini wheats and he helps them do their homework.
23: I'm concerned about eating them. I don't watch too much TV anymore, so I don't see a lot of commercials. But are mini wheats even popular? Do they still have commercials?
27: I was going to say like Baby Yoda or something.
24: No, I want
27: Baby Yoda.
24: Probably I would say blueberry.
5: While we're asking, I didn't know one was better than the other.
24: Well, if you're going to put it in order for an exotic mini wheat, you might as well get blueberry.
5: All right, my exotic pet, because I'm not like a huge pet person, but I guess my exotic pet would be tat.
27: You already have an exotic pet.
5: I know, my exotic pet.
27: He's very high maintenance, requires a lot of care and attention. He's not going to defend himself. I'm definitely going to tell him. So here's the exotic part of Tat. So Tat's like this really high dollar racehorse. He's so specific.
24: You know, he's got long hair that has to be brushed, his mane's brushed. So for those of y'all who don't know, Tat has been growing out his hair. It looks like a prophet now. But anyway, so he has talked about, for as long as I have known him, which is my dad, because he's my dad, he has talked about growing his hair out. He had long hair in college and then he cut it. He'd been in the business world and finance, and he's still very much in the day-to-day anymore, so he decided a year and a half ago, you know what, I've still got hair to grow out, I'm gonna grow it out.
2: So that's what he's doing. I'm jealous because he has wonderful hair. I will say, now I guess I'm just being rude. I got, now our hair is thin and a little frizzy.
27: So Tony, with having Tad as your exotic pet, what tricks have you trained him to do?
26: Does he sit? Does he roll over? Rub his belly?
2: Okay, so that's the other part. He has a lot of care and maintenance with his physical, brushing, hair, his mane, his coat, and all that kind of stuff. But sometimes he's really hard to train on a lot of things. He's a very obstinate pet.
24: Sometimes he's really hard to train on a lot of things. He's a very obstinate pet. So it's kind of hard to get his horse slower. Sometimes he's really hard to train on a lot of things. He's a very obstinate pet.
2: But the thing is, he's fine. He's chilling anywhere. He's chilling anywhere. He's chilling anywhere. But then all the other stuff, like he's super chillable. So he is trainable in a lot of things. You know what? I think it's like in your relationship. And he's an exotic pet. But I'll tell you this, now that he's grown his hair, that exotic pet shit.
27: You have to pick up after.
2: But the thing too is, his hair now, I'm like, I looked in the bathroom on the floor and there was this little nest of hair. I'm like,

0: this Dale Jackson show.
1: I was going to take some DayQuil, and then boom, NyQuil became the answer. Now I just feel myself sort of slowing down.
2: Two completely different colors.
1: I know. My wife was talking, and I was just like, enough. I need to find something to numb the pain. And I just started drinking whatever was there, and it didn't work out that way. She got mad because I was swinging it out of the bottle as well. So buckle up, everybody.
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5: To be a democratic socialist, it's communism. But the guy that he wants to replace has a problem with violence against women, and this time it wasn't personal, intimate violence. He actually attacked somebody in his own party because he got angry. Imagine what that guy does behind closed doors. If he's willing to throw a glass bottle at the head of a female Democrat in front of several people, what is he willing to do with his significant other behind closed doors? I guarantee you it's 100 times worse. Whatever people are willing to do in public, what they're doing in private is almost always worse. Now, it is true. Sometimes people are all pleasant, nice in public, and they're demons. Yeah, like, it does work that way. That is true. But it never works that people are really violent in public and private. They're just sweet little kittens. It doesn't work that way.
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0: Premier Retirement Planners, Tad, Tony, and Tyler Hill.
1: Hey everybody, this is Retire with Freedom. I am your co-host, Tad Hill, along with my wife and daughter, Tyler. Our son-in-law, Cole, is not able to join us today. He's very busily planning people's retirements.
2: Yeah. So he's actually slaying the dragon.
3: Someone's got
1: to
3: work.
1: He's not able to join us today.
2: We're just the one waiting right now.
1: So we do have some very informative stuff to talk about today. What we're going to deliver for you is something that we find is a challenge for people, and that is you're working with somebody that you like, but you don't feel, your gut is telling you that something's missing. So we're going to talk about how you spot that. We're going to talk about the things that need to be taking place if you're getting a retirement plan. We're going to do our Something Personal segment, which is my favorite. And then we're also going to talk about what do you do between the ages of 55 and 65 to make sure you're prepared for a retirement plan. Mm-hmm. And if we get a chance, we'll talk about some emails, or actually we'll read some emails and then talk about them.
3: That's a very ambitious show because
1: we get on one topic and talk for an hour. I know. So let's start with this one, because I really, in the two decades that we've been doing this, this is one that I think people really struggle with. And that is, they come in to see us, they come to one of our courses, they've listened to the radio show, they've seen the television show. Especially in our course, we go through a deep dive of all the things you need to be doing to make sure your retirement plan is what it needs to be, and that you've got as much certainty as possible in your retirement plan. But they've got somebody that they're working with, that they've been working with for a long time, or better yet, they're friends or family members, and you've been working with them for a long time. And that's tough, because when someone comes in and that's the circumstance, I know we're all the same way. Like, I'm not trying to break up relationships, especially family and friends.
3: Right. Yeah.
1: So that's a tough one for me. If it's someone that you've been working with that, you know, you just had a long-standing relationship and you like that person, to me, that's a little more cut and dried. But the conversation goes a lot like this. I really feel like you guys have what we need, especially for this time in our life, because we need a retirement plan, and our person is not a retirement planner. And so we really want your help, but I just don't think I can deliver bad news to this person I've been with for 15 years.
3: Or I don't know about you guys, but sometimes it's also what I get is, well, I haven't asked.
0: Go where you want to go. Do what you want to do. Be who you want to be. Be free. Your retirement dreams are out there. We can help you live them. This is Retire with Freedom with Birmingham's premier retirement planners, Tad, Tony, and Tyler Hill.
1: Hey, everybody. This is Retire with Freedom. I am your co-host, Tad Hill, along with my wife and daughter, Tyler. Our son-in-law, Cole, is not able to join us today. He's very busily planning people's retirements.
2: Yeah. So he's actually slaying the dragon.
3: Someone's got
1: to
3: work.
1: He's not able to join us today.
2: We're just the one waiting right now.
1: So we do have some very informative stuff to talk about today. What we're going to deliver for you is something that we find is a challenge for people. And that is, you're working with somebody that you like, but you don't feel, your gut is telling you that something's missing. So we're going to talk about how you spot that. We're going to talk about the things that need to be taking place if you're getting a retirement plan. We're going to do our Something Personal segment, which is my favorite. And then we're also going to talk about what do you do between the ages of 55 and 65 to make sure you're prepared for a retirement plan. Mm-hmm. And if we get a chance, we'll talk about some emails, or actually we'll read some emails and then talk about them.
3: That's a very ambitious show because
1: we get on one topic and talk for an hour. I know. So let's start with this one, because I really, in the two decades that we've been doing this, this is one that I think people really struggle with. And that is, they come in to see us, they come to one of our courses, they've listened to the radio show, they've seen the television show. Especially in our course, we go through a deep dive of all the things you need to be doing to make sure your retirement plan is what it needs to be, and that you've got as much certainty as possible in your retirement plan. but they've got somebody that they're working with that they've been working with for a long time,
3: mm-hmm.
1: or better yet, they're friends or family members, and you've been working with them for a long time, and that's tough because when someone comes in and that's the circumstance, I know we're all the same way. Like, I'm not trying to break up relationships, especially family and friends.
3: Right. Yeah.
1: So that's a tough one for me. If it's someone that you've been working with that, you know, you just had a long-standing relationship and you like that person, to me, that's a little more cut and dried. But the conversation goes a lot like this. I really feel like you guys have what we need, especially for this time in our life, because we need a retirement plan, and our person is not a retirement planner. And so we really want your help, but I just don't think I can deliver bad news to this person I've been with for 15 years.
3: Or I don't know about you guys, but sometimes it's also what I get is, well, I haven't asked. They haven't.
1: Oh, right.
3: Maybe,
1: yeah.
3: I like everything that you guys are doing, and I think you're going to do a great job, but I just feel like it's not fair unless I give my current advisor the same opportunity to see what they come up with. But they've been working with them for
1: 15 years.
3: Yeah, 20, 30 years. And so I always ask, well, we've been at that point, we've probably been sitting down together for 2 visits. We set aside 90 minutes for each visit. So that's 3 hours we spent together, and we've already uncovered a handful of different things that needs to be addressed. And we,
1: or more than a handful.
3: Yeah. And then we talk through how our process is designed to actually solve for those. And we didn't wait. We did it immediately in the first visit. We're asking some questions that they're like, I've never thought about that. I've never been asked that question. Right.
1: So I met with somebody not too long ago, and his big concern was tax planning. He had millions of dollars in tax deferred accounts, and his big concern was tax planning and legacy planning. And so basically, because I actually, Cole and I were meeting with him together. And so Cole got up and kind of went through, well, here are the things that aren't being done. You know, here are the tax planning things that aren't being done. Here are the legacy planning things that aren't being done. And so if you want our help, you know, that's where we would start if we're you.
3: Yeah.
1: Like, you're asking us our opinion. Here's our opinion. First of all, you're telling us that tax and legacy planning are the two most important things. Secondly, we look at what you've got going on, and it's clear that those two things are not being taken care of. And so if you want our help, that's what we would do. And so, you know, not too long after that, he said, well, okay, so I'm curious. I'd like to hear from you why I should go with you guys instead of stay with my guy. And I was like, well, you told me earlier that y'all had been together for 12 or 13 years, right? Yes. Okay, well, does he know that you need tax and legacy planning? Yes, he does. Okay, well, what has he done to fix that? Well, that's, you know, we're having that conversation now. And I'm like, well, how long have you wanted to have tax and legacy planning done? Oh, long time. Well, has he had a chance to do all of that already?
2: Yeah, no.
1: Like, he's had years to do that.
2: Right. Yeah, no.
1: And so, you know, but again, it's tough. I mean, it's a difficult situation because, you know, you like somebody, and then also you listen to the radio show or the TV show, you come to the class and you come and meet with us and you go, hey, you know, they sound like they know what they're doing. They seem like good folks. I like the fact that they're a family organization. You know, we have 3 non-negotiables to be part of our team. So we talk about those 3 non-negotiables. That resonates with people. You know, you've got to be exceptional at your job. You've got to be a great teammate. You got to care deeply about taking care of the families that we're responsible for. But, and I will say this, I think that this is the psychological barrier a lot of times. They actually believe that we're going to do a better job for them, but changing advisors, it's like the devil you know.
3: I was just about to say, it's just the change.
1: You know, somebody's got $2 or $3 million or $500,000 or whatever it is, it's their life savings that they have spent their life saving, and it's all they've got. And even though they think we're probably going to help them in a better, more complete way, and that their plan is going to have more certainty and it's going to give them more of what they want, they think those things, and they don't think that their advisor's giving it to them, but they just can't move away from the familiar.
3: Yeah.
1: And I get it.
3: And so here's what I will say. If you're listening to this and any of this is resonating to you, I would just encourage you to come find out.
2: Yeah.
3: Just start the process and see, are there things that are currently going on with your situation that you're exposed to? And yes, you can come in for a one-on-one visit, but really, if I'm you and you're just wanting to get information, you can come to the course that we teach, where we hold it here in our office, where so you'll be able to see where our office is, where you'd be coming in for a visit. And in that course, we take a deep dive into how to structure an income plan, an investment plan, a tax plan, a healthcare plan, and a legacy plan, so that our goal, I guess we can't promise anything. We're held to license and standards.
1: We can't tell you will learn anything, because that's a breach of our fiduciary duty. So we can't promise you what you will learn. We can only promise you what we will explain.
3: Yep. Yes.
1: So we will explain those four things.
3: But we start off and end every course with saying, my goal tonight is that you leave here with as much information as possible, so that you're better educated, so that you can build a retirement plan for you and your family than when you came in.
1: Yeah. And I think we deliver on that. But, you know, sometimes, let me say this, if you come to our course and you think it was a waste of time, then I will eat my hat, because incentivize you, because again, fiduciary duty, we can't incentivize people to do things, which, you know, I think is as it should be. But I will tell you this, I cannot imagine you coming and spending a couple of hours with us going through that and feeling like it, and you feel like it wasn't worth your time. Yeah, I will be shocked.
3: Even if it's like, well, I actually learned nothing. If anything, it was just verification that maybe you are one of the few that it's all figured out. There's nothing that needs to be done.
1: And I'll say this, if you learned nothing, I would say come up and shake the whoever's delivering the course that night, shake their hand, because you will be one. It'll be the first time I've ever had anybody tell me that.
3: Yeah. So, and if you're wanting, well, I guess I just realized we haven't even actually said. So if you're listening to this and you're saying, yes, okay, I want to come to the course, how do I do that?
1: Yeah.
3: You can call.
1: Tell Tad to shut up so you can tell me how to.
3: You can call or text us at 205-988-0006. That's 205-988-0006. You can call or text us to get registered for the course, or just come in for a visit.
1: Yeah, 205-988-0006. Sorry, I'm so sorry. That's hard to write that down real quick. You can call or text 988-0006. Tony's over there going like, I've been trying to say something for 10 minutes.
2: I'm just saying, there's a couple other reasons, I think, you know, that I see that when people have a hard time leaving someone they've been working with for a long time. One is, you know, like you said, that they're comfortable with them. They like them. They might go to church with them, play golf with them. They're, you know, their spouses know each other. I mean, there's a lot of things like that, that it's hard. They feel like breaking that relationship kind of. But oftentimes it's not really breaking the relationship. It's kind of like, I look at it like, you know, you might love your pediatrician,
3: but you don't still go to them.
2: I absolutely loved the pediatrician that, you know, growing up, the kids had. He was great. Loved the guy. But at some point you outgrow that, even though he might have, you know, taking care of you throughout your working years. Let's talk about, you know, now about your finances. He helped you, you know, invest and stay invested and make sure that you weren't, you know, you were rebalancing your portfolios, doing all those kinds of things. But once you get to a certain level, I think you owe it to yourself and your family that you actually graduate to, now I need a deeper level and a lot more robust, because there's going to be some things that you face in retirement you have never faced before in your life. This is just about setting it aside and letting it grow over there in the corner. Now it's about, what do I do? What do I do about healthcare, legacy planning when it passes on? How are my kids prepared for this and getting educated? Am I doing a good job there? You know, what happens when I quit working, and how am I going to turn this into income? What's going to happen? You know, all of the different things, tax planning, taxes are huge.
3: And so in retirement planning requires a focus. And so like most of our families, when they come in, they're working with a broker, someone that invests money, but that's not all they do. They don't solely just help families that are in or nearing retirement. And so it's the doctor analogy. It's like asking your general practitioner to perform heart surgery.
2: Yeah, right.
3: In the doctor world, that wouldn't make sense. So it requires a specialty.
1: There are just so many things. Like you said, Tony, when are you going to take Social Security? How are you going to generate the income when the paychecks stop? How do you insulate yourself from the next big market crash or correction?
3: Mm-hmm.
1: Should you sell your house? I'm sorry, should you pay your house off? You know, all sorts of things. So Tyler, tell them again how to come to the course.
3: Yes. So if you would like to come to the course or just have a one-on-one conversation, you can call or text us at 205-988-0006. Again, that's 205-988-0006, and we'll be back.
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3: Welcome back. This is Tyler Hill on Retire Freedom, the show that helps you plan the retirement that you want. And I am joined here today with my lovely co-hosts and parents, Tad and Tony Hill.
2: Hello.
1: And I don't know that I've ever been called lovely before.
3: Only on this show. And what we were just talking about on the previous segment was if someone is currently working with a broker or a banker, an advisor, someone that's been helping them with their investments, and they're in the transition of realizing they're needing more focused help on retirement planning, but sometimes deciding when to stay with your current advisor and when to leave, it's more of just a challenge of that change. And so actually there was an analogy that I was thinking about when we were talking on the previous segment, and this is something that I'll talk about with some of the family sometimes, is if you boil it down and you feel convinced that you're better off making a change because you know your current advisor, your broker, isn't helping you with income planning and tax planning and legacy planning and all the other areas.
1: Healthcare planning.
3: Yeah, healthcare planning. I mean, there's so much. When to start your Social Security. I mean, if you feel like all of that isn't being addressed and yet you decide to stay with your current advisor anyway, really what you're deciding is that you are more loyal to your advisor than you are to you and your family.
1: I mean, that's certainly our opinion.
3: Yes.
1: Right? I mean, we can't say absolutes.
3: Correct. And
1: but
3: so
1: it's the way I've always looked at it. And, you know, here's what I would say to you. I don't want you to pick them or us.
3: Exactly.
1: Pick yourself. Yeah. Pick yourself and your family.
3: Like, and that's what I say.
1: Who do you think is going to help you the best?
2: That should be your first preference.
1: Because we're not a fit for everybody, no. And we're not the right people to help everybody. And there's plenty of times where we meet with people and we mutually decide, yeah, you know what, there's not much we can do for you.
3: Or it's not the right fit.
1: Or
3: the
1: they don't like us, or we don't like them. I mean, seriously.
2: Yeah. Or we might recommend, like, maybe what they need is, like, they need to talk to somebody that we know that might help them, you know, differently than we will, or might be a better personality suit. So we can actually recommend that. Maybe not if they're not getting what they want where they are. And sometimes it's just plain old inertia. You know, a lot of times people will, it's odd, but, you know, sometimes people will come in and they visit with us and they'll come to the course. And then I don't know if it's timing or whatever happens. And then 2 or 3 years later, they circle back and come again. And it's like, I should have done this 3 years ago.
3: Oh, yeah.
2: I should have done this here. And I think a lot of it's just, you know, it maybe, I don't know. They just got inertia. They just couldn't move. They started and then they're like, they just kind of lost focus or something. But, you know, it's this part of your life, this phase of your life, it's too important to not really nail things down, understand how it works, have your family taking care of yourself, your family. Mm-hmm. You know, make sure that all of these areas, at least examine them, check off all the boxes that you know that are you're going to face, and potentially more than, you know, you even realize you're going to face. Mm-hmm. And so that we can take care of those things, address them.
3: Yeah.
2: And you can actually feel a lot more comfortable with what's going to happen in front of me.
3: Because I was just on the phone with someone the other day, and he was saying that exact same thing. I wish I would have gotten a retirement plan and come to you guys years before, because by the time he came to us, he had already started a Social Security and made his pension decision. But we were having a call because what he's trying to do right now is they're in the process of building a home, and then another property came up, and he's trying to figure out, well, can I also afford to get this other property as well? We walked through it all. We analyzed the impact on the plan, the tax hit on the plan to pull from his IRA. And the plan still works, but it requires analysis. And so it's not just about getting your plan today. It's who do you trust to guide you ongoing when things change? Because when we built the plan, no, we didn't build the plan around him buying that additional property. But that doesn't mean that, okay, when those things come up, just because it wasn't written in the plan all those years ago, well, we can still adjust it now. And so, Tad, I'm glad that you, to your point, what you clarified earlier when I was saying you being loyal to your advisor over you and your family, this isn't in any way us trying to say we're going to be the right fit for you and for everyone. Because I deliver that message. When I'm delivering that message, I say what you said. And look, I'm not saying for you to pick your advisor or us or anyone else. I'm asking you to think about what's going to be right for you and your family. Because at the end of the day, you, our listener, you're the one who lives the impact of your decisions when we're talking about something as important as your life savings and your retirement. Mm-hmm. Whether or not you run out of money, you're the one that ends up living through that impact.
1: Yeah. I mean, we talk about this in the course. I talk about it in my book, Retire with Freedom. We kind of call everything Retire with Freedom, the radio show, the TV show,
2: well,
1: the course.
2: Why not Retire with Freedom? So,
1: and we have a 5-step planning process. And the first step is we've got to get a picture of what you want, like get clarity on what matters to you in retirement. We have to stress test what you're doing. So now if we know what you want, we got to figure out what are you doing and are there any gaps in there? Once we decide the things that need to be addressed or fixed, then we design your plan and we do that together. That's not a thing that Freedom Financial does. It's a thing that we do with you together, because to do it right, it's a collaborative effort.
3: 100%.
1: Then we build the plan. And everybody that comes and sees us or comes to one of our courses or is listening to this radio show, you're a planner by nature, because if you weren't a planner by nature, you wouldn't be listening to this show and you wouldn't sign up for a course and you wouldn't come in and see us. But where most people's thinking stops is in step 4.
3: Yeah.
1: Let's get a picture of what we want. Let's stress test what we're doing. Let's design the plan and build it. All of those questions are around what and how should I do all this? Mm-hmm. I know I need a retirement plan. I need to know what it needs to look like, and I need to know how to implement it. But the 5th step of our process is who's going to guide you.
3: Yeah.
1: So once we've built the plan, we guide our families that we are responsible for the rest of your life. And I will tell you, the first 4 steps matter, but not anywhere near the last one, because who's going to guide you is going to go on for the rest of your life.
3: Yeah.
1: Getting a plan in place takes a few weeks or a month or so, depending on the circumstances and how often we can get together. And most people think when they get the plan built, their retirement plan is done. That's the starting gun.
2: Right.
1: So mm-hmm. If I'm you, our erstwhile listener, I'm focusing on who is going to guide us.
2: Yeah, because there needs to be flexibility in the plan. I mean,
1: things change all the time. I mean,
2: right.
1: I don't personally do reviews anymore, but the advisors here are regularly bringing things to me from our clients' mm-hmm. reviews, and we're collaborating on them.
3: Right. Yeah.
1: We're having conversations around them. I mean, it's unbelievable the amount of and the degree with which things change mm-hmm. in people's lives.
3: Yeah.
1: So it's not about, we got to get the right plan in place, but we got to keep the right plan in
3: place. Yeah, we have to track it and tweak it as when things change.
1: And so who's going to guide you is everything. And let me tell you this, this is for typically the ladies, not always, but I hear this most often from women. We go in to meet with our advisor and he never looks at me. He only talks to my husband. Everything that he says is directed at my husband. He doesn't ask me any questions. He doesn't ask my opinion. Mm-hmm. He doesn't explain things to me. If I ask a question, he talks to me like I'm an idiot, and I'm not an idiot. I'm, you know, a smart, successful person.
3: You're just not a financial planner.
1: Yeah, you're just not a financial planner. And listen, this isn't always the case, but most couples have segmented their duties.
3: Yeah.
1: So the husband does one thing and the wife does something else. And typically the men are the ones that do all this investing stuff. That's not 100% of the time, but in our experience, I'd say it's 90% of the time.
3: Mm-hmm.
1: And so what the problem with that is that the ladies, you guys are going to outlive us by 10, 15 years typically.
3: Yep.
1: So at some point you're going to be responsible for all this investing and retirement planning and can you afford to do this and how are you going to generate your income and all that kind of stuff. It's going to land on you. And so we're talking about if you're working with someone who may not serve you as well as they used to, and should you get a second opinion? Because really that's what this is about. I'm recommending that you come to our course, you come in to visit us for a second opinion. You've already got an advisor. Most of the people that ask for our help already have advisors because yeah. Most of the people that come to us are 50, 55, 60, 65, 70, you know, they're in that 20-year window.
2: Yeah.
1: Chances are you've got an advisor. And what I'm telling you is, ladies, if you've got one that is not paying attention to you or tries to talk over your head or ignore you or dismiss you, that is a very good sign that the chances are, if your husband's no longer around, they're going to keep doing the same thing.
3: Yeah.
2: Yeah.
1: And that to me, I get really angry about this one because I got a wife and three daughters.
3: Yeah.
1: And one of the main things that we're completely focused on at Freedom Financial is taking care of the ladies.
3: Well, yeah. And here's what we say. If you cannot understand your plan, you're working with the wrong person, period.
1: That goes for everybody.
3: I mean, anyone. Yeah. And so... Mom, I think you were trying to say something.
2: Oh, no, I was just saying, tell them how to come see us. Because here's the other thing. What I see oftentimes is the deepest part of usually kind of that legacy part planning is, you know, the wife or whoever, the spouse is going to have some life insurance. But life insurance alone is not a plan. What do you do with that? I mean, mm-hmm. You can blow through all the lump sum of a life insurance and not really know how it works. That needs to be planned for.
3: So now... on top of her not being a part of the plan, she's going to inherit a huge life insurance lump sum that she has to figure out what to do with on top of being a grieving widow.
2: Yes. I know. It's tough.
1: Tell them how to come see us.
3: So if you would like to take the next step and to take action, you can do one of two things. You can either come in for a one-on-one visit or you can come to the course where we'll walk through how to lay an income plan, how to structure an investment plan, tax planning, healthcare planning, and legacy planning. And you can do that by either calling or texting 205-988-0006. Again, that's 205-988-0006. And you can come in our office and we'll have a one-on-one visit. We'll get to know each other, understand your specific situation. Or starting with the course is how you can just get some general information and get the goal is to educate. But if I'm you, I'd probably do both, a 1-2 punch.
1: Yeah, I think both of them are important. And just so you know, our office is on Valleydale Road right off of 65. So it's 2057 Valleydale in between 65 and 31. And come visit us. And that's also where we hold our courses. So you'll get real familiar with our office. We'll be right back with some more retirement planning stuff.
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2: We're back. This is Retirement Freedom Radio Show, and I'm Tony Hill, joined by Tyler Hill, my daughter, and Tad Hill, my husband. And we're all advisors here that like to talk about financial planning stuff. So we don't often get a chance to do this, but we get lots of email questions. And so this is a pretty good email question, mm-hmm. because we were talking about this when we saw this. To us, it seems kind of a basic kind of thing, but honestly, I think it's something that a lot of people misunderstand or think it's more complicated than it is. But so this is from Olivia in Hoover. I recently changed jobs and can't decide what to do with my 401k. I can either leave it where it is or roll it into an IRA or transfer it into the 401k at my new job. How much does it matter which one I do? Who wants to kind of go with that one first?
1: I mean, you're the one that talks about this the most. I think you should just explain to people how all this works, because I think there's some, you're right, to us this seems fundamental, but it's what we do all the time. Mm-hmm. So why don't you explain to people?
2: Yeah, so your 401k, you know, at work, you're putting money into it, you're getting the company match. It can be a Roth IRA 401k, or it can be a traditional 401k. There's different things, but what we're talking about here, what Olivia's question is, what should I do with it? You know, do I leave it where it is? Do I roll it to my new job? Can I put it in an IRA, self-directed? You know, what can I do? So the first thing is, I would not leave it at an old job. If you left the job, you should bring your money with you. Yeah. No one's watching it. No one's paying attention. No one cares. So you're kind of doing that with your 401k at work anyway. You're kind of self taking care of it, even if there's, quote, an advisor somewhere out there. You're kind of making the decisions on your own. But the point is, first of all, take your money with you. If you leave the job, take the money with you wherever you go. The other thing, but what I would do instead of just rolling it into another 401k, you're going to have a lot more options, flexibility. There's a bigger universe of options if you're going to do it in an IRA, self-directed IRA, you know, that you can have somewhere with an advisor or whatever. There's more than there is than just what's on your 401k platform. Sometimes those are very basic options that you have there. The one misnomer that I, you know, some mistaking information is people sometimes think that if I move it somewhere, if I take it out of that 401k or if I put it in an IRA, that's going to cause me to have to pay taxes.
3: Mm-hmm.
2: Maybe if you do it wrong and you're doing it yourself and you don't know what you're doing, I mean, you can't go put it in your bank account or something. But if you're working with...
1: Unless your bank account's an IRA.
2: Unless it's an IRA. But, I mean, you know, the thing is that's what we do. Yeah. I mean, we're holding... And what we do here is we're holding your hand through all this.
3: Yeah.
2: You don't even have to make the calls or figure it out. Like, we figure that out for you. Here's what's happening. Here's where it is.
3: Yeah,
2: you know, and then here's how we help you and make this happen without a taxable event.
3: I guess to even bring it down even to more to the basics, that because like you said, sometimes we take for granted the stuff that we know. But talking to Olivia, you may already know this, but an IRA is just an individual retirement account. That's what IRA stands for, because it's very common that people think an IRA or a 401k is an investment on its own.
2: Yes.
3: Those are just tax wrappers. An IRA, a pre-tax 401k, they just tell the IRS, how is that money taxed going in? How is that money taxed coming out? And so most of our families, and Olivia, I don't know for sure, but you probably just have a pre-tax 401k. That's the most standard.
2: Mm-hmm.
3: So what that means is you've never paid taxes on that money. Your company was, you were contributing a portion of your salary before taxes, and then that money was also growing tax deferred. So what you're going to want to do is to make sure you don't pay taxes on transferring it. All you have to do is just pick that money up from your existing 401k, and roll it over into another account that is also tax deferred. And so your options are a traditional IRA, which those are outside of a company plan. But if you're working at a new company that has their own 401k plan, you can just roll it over into your new company. And so I guess this is not me giving advice, because we would need to know your situation.
2: Yeah, for sure.
3: But with two hypotheticals, if I was working at a company and I was changing jobs and all my money was inside of my 401k and I'm not currently working with an advisor or a broker or anything like that, I would probably just consolidate it to my current 401k, because at least the 401k will likely have some preset target date funds, things like that, that have some passive management going on, where it's done beats perfect. And especially if you're going to work for another 30 years, let's just get it invested and consolidate it.
2: Yeah.
3: But if you are at the age, especially if you're maybe in your 50s, if you're at the age where it's time to start looking at retirement planning, another thing that a lot of times people aren't aware of is, well, two things. One, if you're under 59 and a half, you can't withdraw money from your 401k at your current job. It's not available until you're at least 59 and a half. And every once in a while, some company plans don't even allow you to pull anything from your 401k until you're retired.
1: Tell them about the 55 rule.
3: Yes. So, I'll get to that. But if you're under 59 and a half and you're still working at your company, you hadn't changed jobs, that money is going to be tied up in the company plan until you're 59 and a half, most likely. Now that you have changed jobs, you have the ability to roll that money into an IRA. So even if you consolidate it all at your new company plan, and then later down the road, you're working with an advisor or you're working with us and we can help you with retirement planning. Even if you're 58, that money is available for us to roll into a traditional IRA and help you with. So the only reason, if I'm Olivia, the only reason I would roll it into an IRA is if I had someone, or I wanted to help me, or I was wanting to manage it myself. Because in an IRA, you really are doing it on your own, unless you, unless you have an advisor to help you decide how you want to invest. So the rule of 55, though, what you're talking about is this is really to protect anyone that if they get laid off, they lose their job, they leave their job. If you're at least 55
2: years
3: old, if you're 55 years old, the year that happens, that takes place, you can pull from your 401k without a penalty as long as you leave that money in that 401k. So in that case, if Olivia hadn't gotten a new job and she needed the money, then yes, she should leave it in her 401k. Because really what we're talking about is two different things.
2: That is two different things.
3: So, because if you, even if you had money in an IRA, any tax-deferred money, a pre-tax 401k, an IRA, any of that, you can't pull from those accounts without a penalty until you're 59.
1: You're always going to pay taxes.
2: Yeah, taxes are still there.
3: But there's a 10% penalty
2: on top of the taxes
3: if anyone pulls from those retirement accounts prior to 59 and a half. Yeah. Once you're 59 and a half, you can pull money from an IRA without any penalty. You still pay taxes. Long story, I guess, condensing down to the main points. There's a few different options, and it's not clear and cut. And so if you're listening to this and you're going through a situation like Olivia where you've just changed jobs, or you have an old 401k you haven't touched in 10 years, and you're trying to figure out, well, what's the right thing for me? I would strongly encourage you to take action. And you can do that by doing one of two things. You can come in and sit down so we can go through your specific situation, or you can come to our course where we'll walk you through your different options as it relates to investing. But the course that we teach, we actually go through income planning, tax planning, investment planning, healthcare planning, and legacy planning. So that's the only forum we really have where we can take a deep dive of one of the advisors on a whiteboard talking you through all of these. But you can either come to the class or you can come in for a one-on-one visit, and you can do that by calling or texting us at 205-988-0006. Again, that's 205-988-0006.
1: One thing you said earlier that I wanted to clarify, most company plans these days have a Roth option.
3: Mm-hmm.
2: Yes.
1: So that's relatively new over the last few years. But the difference between a traditional 401k or a traditional IRA and a Roth 401k or IRA is in a traditional plan, you put the money in tax deferred. So you put a dollar in, the dollar goes in, no taxes come out, and it grows tax deferred. But then when you start pulling money out, you're going to pay taxes at your highest marginal tax rate. So whatever your highest tax rate is, that money is going to come out at that tax rate because it's going to be considered the last money you pulled out. This can get a little technical, and I try not to get technical on the radio show. This is a good reason to come to our course or to come in for a visit because these things, all of this can be confusing. And, and sometimes we're saying something on the radio and you know how you meant to say orange and you say apple, you know, and so sometimes we say one thing when we meant something else. And I've listened back to the show and go, oh no, I didn't mean that. I meant the other thing. So anyway, so it can get complicated. So I would come to a course or come see us. But the way a Roth works is you pay taxes on the front end. So if you're in the 25% tax bracket, you put a dollar in a Roth 401k or a Roth IRA, then 75 cents goes in, but now everything else grows tax-free. All of the gains, all the dividend payments, interest payments, any money you make is going to now be tax-free.
3: Mm-hmm.
1: And so, that dovetails into tax planning. And so, you know, we explain that in the course as well. So come see us or come to a course, call or text 205-988-0006. That's 205-988-0006. I would strongly encourage you to do both things, but we can help you. We know how to do retirement planning, but you've got to take action. 205-988-0006.
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3: And we're back. This is Tyler Hill on Retire with Freedom, the show that helps you plan the retirement that you want. And if you're just now tuning in, unfortunately for you, we are done talking about any retirement planning. This is now our
1: maybe
3: favorite segment.
1: Fortunately for you.
3: Yeah. Or if really the reason you tune in is to listen to the Something Personal, then you're in luck. I mean, I will say the most common feedback I get from people that come in after listening to the radio, they always remember this segment, and it's my personal favorite.
1: So one of the first times we did this was, I mean, almost 10 years ago.
3: Oh, and I didn't introduce you. That's Tad Hill speaking.
1: Whatever. So it was just Mom and I doing it, you know, back then. And the question was, if you could go back in time to any event, where what would you do? And Mom's was, I would want to be at the wedding where Jesus turned the water into wine, which I think is a great one. And then mine was, I wanted to be on the roof of Apple Studios when the Beatles did their last concert, and they did it up on the roof of Apple Studios, and you know, all the traffic in downtown London stopped and the police came and shut them down and all that kind of stuff. But anyway, about a month later, a lady came in and she met with you. She met with Tony. And she's driving through. She's from somewhere else, like not Alabama. She's from another state.
2: She's from Nashville.
1: And she said, the radio kept going in and out, and I couldn't hear all of it, but I heard that one piece where you wanted to be at the wedding with Jesus, and Tad wanted to be on the top of Apple Studios with the Beatles. She was like, I just got to go see those.
2: Yeah. She's like, I think they do retirement planning. So that sounds great. No, she's
3: so yes, we do retirement planning, but the something personal, the question we have today is, what do you prefer to celebrate, birthdays or Christmas? And before we all jump in and forget, for our listeners, we would love to hear from you. So please text in at 205-988-0006 what you prefer celebrating, your birthday or Christmas. Because we always love to hear.
1: And it doesn't have to be your birthday. It can be somebody else's. Yeah. You know, if you got kids or grandkids.
3: But I love to hear the stories, because that's also been something we've been doing more recently. And the texts we get are just so funny. So please share.
1: Yeah, yeah. So text us 205-988-0006 what you prefer, celebrating birthdays or Christmas. And if you want to throw in some commentary on why, or a specific event, have at it.
2: Oh, yeah. We get some people that really, really love sharing all their theories about all kinds of stuff. Uh-huh. It's really, really fun.
1: Well, the funniest one was when we were arguing whether boneless chicken wings or chicken nuggets or chicken wings.
2: There's a lot of opinions about that. But, well, Christmas is technically, that's Jesus's birthday.
1: That's so a good point.
2: That's a two.
1: I guess you're celebrating both.
2: Yeah, you get the two for there. What do y'all have a definitive answer on this, Christmas or birthdays?
1: We didn't really make a big deal out of birthdays growing up in my house.
2: We didn't either.
1: I mean, when we were little, they would throw parties and stuff.
2: Yeah.
1: And that was usually for me just a reason for all the older kids in the neighborhood to come pin the tail on the donkey and make fun of me and then beat me up in the backyard.
2: That's so terrible.
1: My neighborhood was rough, and I was the youngest kid in the neighborhood.
2: Mm-hmm.
1: And well, there were a couple of younger ones, but they lived several streets away. I was the youngest kid on our street. Okay. And this is back when people actually went outside and played all day long. Yeah. Like, we would come home from school and Mom wouldn't even know where we were until dinner.
2: Yeah, same.
1: You know, that's just like, be back at dark.
2: Yeah.
1: You know, if you're old enough to be planning retirement, you remember those days. But no, it was a pretty rough neighborhood, and the kids were a lot older than me, and I was kind of everybody's punching bag.
2: Yeah.
1: So anyway.
3: So is that why birthdays well, are your favorite or not?
1: Well, no. So Christmas is my favorite.
3: For sure.
1: In fact, we just had, and for me, it was my favorite Christmas because we had everybody there. We got grandkids now. Mm-hmm. And that's
2: that was fun.
1: Super cool.
2: Yeah. Mm-hmm.
1: You know, when all you guys were little, y'all were still being a pain that we had to deal with. Now when the grandkids are a pain, we just hand them off to the parents. It's like, go for it. Well, we had to actually be responsible for y'all.
2: We all the fun without all the work. Well, Ted, you just made me think of something talking about your childhood. Tell everybody about what you did one Christmas when you ended up driving through the house.
1: Well, you just told it. You just gave him the punchline.
2: I know, but you got to tell him why this happened. I mean,
1: it was one Christmas, and you know, it's snowing in Alabama, which never happens. It never happens, period. But especially on Christmas,
2: cancel Christmas.
1: And so, my mom had this red Volkswagen Beetle. It was a 3-speed, 4-speed, whatever. And I'm trying to get the snow off the window shield so I can make snowballs. And I couldn't reach it. So I'm like, I don't know how. I'm so young that I'm short enough where I can't reach the windshield. And so I got Mom to give me the keys to the car. And she goes, you know, don't crank the car. Just turn the key enough to get the windshield wipers going. I'm like, okay. So I go out there. Well, what nobody told me was it's a manual transmission. So that means if you're going to start the car, you got to push the clutch in. So I just turn the key and literally the car like leapt
2: through. It's a flying beetle.
1: It leapt through the garage door and the brick wall.
2: Oh my gosh.
1: So it landed like 3 feet inside the house and taking down the brick wall and the garage door and the whole nine yards.
2: Yeah.
1: Yeah. No, that was
2: Merry Christmas.
1: And my mother was a dear, loving, wonderful human being, but a little excitable. And so she's literally running through the house. Tad ruined Christmas. Tad ruined Christmas. And I'm like, wow, thanks, Mom.
2: So he's either getting beat up at birthdays or he's driving through, leaping through the house in a car. Yeah. So, I'm gonna, for me, Christmas is, it's way preferable to birthdays. Birthdays just, you know, they're fine. They're just,
1: Well, I don't think they made a big deal out of birthdays in your house growing up.
2: No, I think birthdays, I think, you know who should celebrate birthdays? Your mom. She's the one that had to give birth to you. I mean, that was.
1: Well, so I will say for our other host here,
2: Tyler,
1: birthdays were a big deal to Tyler. And we always had birthdays at the lake. Well, her birthday's July the 5th, which is obviously the day after the 4th. And we were always at the lake. Mm-hmm. And so we had these big signs that we would make and all that. And there was one year that we didn't make the signs or do something. And Tyler got her feelings hurt. Do you remember this?
2: Vaguely. But here's what I do now.
1: Do you remember this?
3: No, because I was about to say, I'm like, I don't care about my birthday.
1: You don't now.
2: Oh, what?
1: You did until you were...
3: Well, until that birthday, clearly it traumatized
1: me. No, that was... after that is when we're like, okay, it's Tyler's birthday. Well, we got to make a huge deal out of everything.
2: Well, here's what I do know. To this day, we still have one of the... It's a permanent sign we have that says, Happy Birthday, Tyler. And it's like painted on canvas or whatever. And we still have it. I think that was maybe from your 7th or 8th birthday.
1: No, we kept that thing forever.
2: We still have it.
3: Well, yeah, because was the birthday I cared about, I was 7 or 8?
2: Yeah.
1: Yeah, around 8 or 9, you know, and we forgot it. No, I'm kidding. We didn't forget the birthday. We had a whole party and all that kind of stuff. But you know how you build it, like you have this image in your head that what it's going to be like? So Tyler must have clearly had an image that there were going to be banners and balloons and all that. So we had like some stuff, like a, you know, some streamers and some balloons, but we didn't have like a big banner.
3: Is this the one where mom brought me to the store or whatever, and we were out all day, and then I came back and Jesse was there? Or was that the birthday after that where y'all knew y'all had to do it up big?
2: I don't know.
1: Well,
2: I'm very confused.
1: On that one, when you came back, was there a big...
3: Yeah.
1: Was there a big
3: poster
1: board?
3: Mom had like gotten me out of the house.
1: Yeah, that was the birthday after the birthday where
3: probably
2: you got your feelings hurt.
1: where we felt like the worst parents in the world. Because we're like, oh, it's your happy birthday. We had a cake and all this stuff. And you can tell Tyler's just like crestfallen. And I'm like, what happened here?
3: Well, it's because my birthday, since it's the day after 4th of July and it's during the summer, we're always at the lake and not really around my friends. And everyone has been... celebrating America's birthday the day before, so they don't feel great on my birthday.
2: Yeah, America's right. So we have all these birthdays that are actually good. So is Christmas your favorite then? Better than birthdays?
3: Yeah,
2: for sure. Yeah,
3: because I could not care about my birthday now. A birthday is just another day.
1: So it took me a long time to believe you.
3: Why not? I'm like, Dad, I don't. Cole doesn't have a problem with it. Cole went on his bachelor trip over my birthday.
1: Well, I mean, we were out of town. Tony and I were on a vacation, and it's your birthday's coming up. And I'm like, well, we got to get back for Tyler's birthday. And Tony's like, no, I think it's fine. I'm like, what are you talking about? Like, we've never lived that one birthday down where we didn't have, like, you know, rockets and stuff going on.
3: I don't know. That makes more sense because I don't even remember.
1: No, that was, I think I was more traumatized by that than you were.
2: It sounds like it.
1: Because I was so upset that I felt like you were disappointed.
3: Well, I've forgotten about it clearly. Like it.
2: Dad's the only one that hasn't forgotten.
1: So ever since then, I'm like, nope, we're making a big deal out of Tyler's birthday.
2: Yeah.
1: To the point where now she's almost 30 and she's like, I don't even remember my birthday.
2: Yeah, exactly. Yeah. Forget about those. Christmas this year was really, really good. It was super awesome and peaceful, and we got to spend so much family time. So I really, really liked Christmas. My favorite thing about Christmas, though, is not like the presents or any of that stuff.
3: I don't care about family games.
2: I like the food and the all of us get together. Like, we'll go over to each other's houses, and we kind of all live in a little compound. We all live close to each other and everything, so we just like go to each other different houses different
1: nights. Except for Shannon,
2: she's in D.C.
1: That's the cool thing. She was here for like 2 weeks.
2: Yeah, it was amazing. She's a teacher.
1: So the rest of us, Tyler and Tyler's older sister, Peyton, them and their husbands and our grandkids live 5 minutes, 5 minutes from us, but Tyler and Peyton can walk to each other's houses.
2: Yeah, they're very close.
1: But nobody can walk to Shannon's because they live in Northern Virginia.
2: Yeah, exactly.
3: Well, I mean, we could do that. That's a weird way to say it.
1: I'm sure somebody has walked that far sometime.
3: Yeah. Do you not know there was the guy who walked like the entire country?
1: Forrest Gump?
3: No.
2: Forrest Gump. Course,
3: there's like actually, I think he was like a singer or something.
1: Never heard of it. Which is weird if it's a music thing. All right, so listen.
2: Besides texting in about what do you like better, birthdays or Christmas, who knows what singer it is that walked the entire country? I have no idea.
1: Text it in. If you know who the singer that walked the entire country, text 205-

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2: Is like, that safe?
3: We digress. Yes. Help us figure this out. It'll be a mystery.
2: All right, everybody. It's been a blast. Hope y'all have learned how to do some retirement planning stuff. Come to a course. 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
4: 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Our firm is not affiliated with or endorsed by the U.S. government or any governmental agency. The information and opinions contained herein provided by third parties have been obtained from sources believed to be reliable, but accuracy and completeness cannot be guaranteed by Freedom Financial Group. 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
7: I keep saying this. Obviously, yes, the conflict in Iran has had an effect on energy prices. It's not good for us. But the fact is, a lot of those in the Democrat side who have been complaining about it, they're the same ones who wanted the Green New Deal, who basically wanted to get away from fossil fuels completely, who have intentionally tried to raise gas prices because, oh, we're going to move to green energy or something. Now they're upset about it. I think it's absurd. The fact is, it would be way worse if it weren't for Trump's policies, like J.D. Vance said in the first term, to get to energy dominance. All of Trump's policies when it came to energy were criticized by the Democrats. Democrats tried to block it. Thank God they were not successful.
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5: The following program is an opinion program. 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

0: controversial that corporate radio will not let me link on their websites. Pretty crazy. But it's completely fine, though. With me, as always, Mecca Music, CEO of 256today.com. Smart news for smart people. We got a smart show for you here today, including our guest, Aaron Thomas. He is running for State House District 10, and you guys have heard a lot of this from me, but it's the swingiest of swing districts in the Alabama State House.
1: It really is, and currently held by a Democrat.
0: It is, that's right. And we'll also talk about the swingiest of swing districts in the state Senate here in just a minute. So we got a lot to get into, so let's go ahead and get to the two-minute warning. And actually, Mecca, those two districts actually touch each other. They're very close. So we got a lot to talk about today. Let's talk about the purpling of North Alabama, maybe the purpling of Alabama as a whole. I mean, let's calm down here just a little bit, though. But there was a city council race in the city of Huntsville where a lot of people are trying to draw a lot of different conclusions from Dr. Jenny Robinson, an incumbent, who it's a nonpartisan race, but she took the more Republican position versus an insignificant unknown who ran against her. And you say, well, that's kind of rude, Dale. Maybe, but that insignificant unknown, 52-48 in that range, put up a pretty good front. A lot of people are saying that district, which leans relatively Republican, could mean that there are a lot of Republican districts that might be in play in North Alabama. Now, there's a long way to go in this conversation.
1: Right.
0: But the purpling of Madison County, the purpling of North Alabama, is it a real thing?
1: I would say that you are putting it the colors on it, whereas it's these issues that are really, really resonating with voters. Flock cameras in the Huntsville City Council race was huge. It turned into a very
0: completely
1: big...
0: completely made up out of nowhere. They're just like, be mad about flock cameras. And they're like, I know what your thoughts are about it.
1: I know what your thoughts are about it, but that doesn't mean that this isn't really...
0: It's working.
1: Exactly.
0: It's working.
1: The voters, people need to get a lot smarter. However, they're talking about it. They need to explain the issue. I know that you do your best to explain why this is not an issue, but that
0: doesn't matter. They're into it.
1: Exactly.
0: Democrats right now, I'm going to use an analogy you're not going to like.
1: Oh, good.
0: They're like a scab that is just constantly being picked over and over and over again. It's exposed. It's raw. It's never going to heal. It's everything. So what they do is they pick, and then whenever they need them, they go be mad about the Public Service Commission. Go be mad about the City Council. Go be mad about the State House. That's where they're at. And guess what? It works. It works. That's not even a criticism. It's a statement of like, oh, you guys are doing pretty good. I mean, that's a good idea. So Senate District 2, we're going to have to go a little long in this, but Senate District 2, Tom Butler currently holds it. A pretty interesting race. It's the swingiest of swing state Senate districts. There's an interesting race there in the sense that there's a candidate on the Democrat side who has a stalking charge, and he'd been given an order of protection against him. No media outlet has covered it except for Yellowhammer and 1819 News and my radio show. And they don't really want to discuss this thing because damn Democrats got it good. But that district is in play. It's Tom Butler's old seat. How close is that going to be?
1: You were talking about Tom Butler. He just recently came out with his endorsement for John Roberts.
0: Republican candidate, yeah.
1: Yes, exactly. And also Mac McCutcheon, former House Speaker, has also endorsed Roberts. I think we'll just have to see in November how much it's in play. But John Roberts is also already pretty well known in the community. Yeah. And within that district.
0: But Rudolph Drake, the Democratic candidate we're talking about, there has been zero coverage of him other than this guy's running for office. Oh, look, this guy won a primary. That's what I'm saying.
1: I mean, I know you're saying the swingiest swing
0: district. It is.
1: That's fine. I'm just saying that I think just, you know, regular things will come into play.
0: Okay.
1: Maybe
0: Democrat recruitment wasn't that good in that district. And maybe that's an issue here that we'll see. But that district is in play. And eventually, I think they're going to have to cover. Someone's going to have to cover that story besides me. And it's going to have to happen. All right. Let's move on. We went way long in that one. But let's talk about these furries. Mecca, do you like that on the screen? It says furious. I mean, come on. That's a pretty
1: that
0: good pun.
1: Pretty good. That's
0: pretty good pun there. Tommy Tuberville goes on the floor of the United States Senate and is calling out a couple of issues that we've been discussing for a while here. The transgender issue, referencing mental illness and all these other things. And as part of that conversation, he lays out a scenario where amongst airline pilots and air traffic controllers, that there is a growing furry community. Now, I didn't know what a furry was. I talked to Mecca. She laid it all out, which is not true. Not true. But furries are like these people who dress up in fur costumes and grind on each other in hotel lobbies. And they're just weirdos. I mean, there's no other way to put that. But there's no level of degeneracy that Democrats won't generally defend. And this is no different. Doug Jones comes out and is like, what's wrong with furries? Furries, what is this? This is the craziest thing I've ever heard on the floor of the Senate. And I'm like, well, I've heard a lot of crazy things on the floor of the U.S. Senate. So I'm not sure I buy this. But here's where it actually comes from. They were recruited out of video games for air traffic controllers. And when they started doing that, they picked up some of this stuff. That's sort of how this all goes to play. Is this a real thing? Is this a real thing?
1: I think it's a real thing that Tommy Tuberville got on the Senate floor and made it an issue. And I think it's a real thing that it did somewhat go viral and get somewhat famous that he was doing this. Do I think it's an issue for Alabama voters that's going to hurt Tommy Tuberville? Maybe not.
0: Wrong. And let me tell you why. Here's the beauty of this. He's forced Doug Jones into the pro-furry position. I mean, yes. He's forced him into the furries are okay position because he took the other position. So he just forced him into that pro-furry position. Is Doug Jones a furry? I'm not saying that. is Doug Jones pro-furry? I'm not saying that his son's Facebook page refers to him as a gym raccoon. I'm not saying that. I'm not saying any of those things. I am, however, irresponsibly putting those things together in the same sentence. And my point on all of this is simple. These guys think they're smart, and they're being outsmarted. Again, Tommy Tuberville wore shoes that were nice to a football game, and they're like, oh, look at his shoes. They're really nice. I'm like, Doug Jones is like, his shoes are like he stole from a homeless person. What are we talking about here? And they're having these fights over and over and over again, and they're walking directly into Tommy Tuberville's trap.
1: Can I ask you a question? You have a new one. I know you can't say because it takes too long to sit on the air, but the ice cream sandwich
0: thing. He loves crushing ice cream sandwiches.
1: I don't know what that's referenced to.
0: There was a video where someone's trying to ask him a question. He started shoving ice cream sandwiches in his mouth.
1: Okay.
0: That's all. Also, he's pro-furry, which is another thing that keeps coming up. Someone should ask Doug Jones if he is pro-furry. The only way we're ever going to find out. All right, moving on. Becca, we're wasting too much time here. There is a press ban. Well, there's not anymore because a judge came in and said you can't do that because reasons. Yeah, you're not allowed to do that. And Donald Trump is no longer allowed to ban Politico, CNN, and MS Now from the White House press room. Now, if I'm Donald Trump, I don't do this. But maybe I do, because once again, here they go, starting a fight. They're like, this guy's so dumb. He's picking a fight with the media. Might I remind you, people hate the media. They absolutely despise them. And Donald Trump got into office the first time by doing what? Picking a fight with the media. And here he is again making them like, we're important. This is something Hitler would do. I don't think Hitler would banish you off into the side of the room there. Hitler might do other things. But they're raging at him because he said, you guys are being kind of ridiculous and you need a timeout. And they freaked out on him. And now we're having that conversation. Is this about a real story where press freedom is in danger? Or does the media just love talking about themselves?
1: No, you can't ban the press.
0: Yeah, they didn't ban the press.
1: They literally banned the press. No. Not all the press. You're right.
0: He didn't do any of that. They're not banned. Okay. If they report, they're not going to jail.
1: Okay.
0: He said he can't stand in this room and do it.
1: Right. Banned from the White House. Don't do that.
0: No. So can I go to the White House?
1: Are you credentialed?
0: And then were your credentials anymore.
1: And then were your credentials denied because they didn't like your coverage?
0: I asked a question.
1: That's not how it works.
0: I asked a question at a White House press briefing and haven't been invited since. And I got to say.
1: Did you really?
0: Yes, I did. And I haven't been invited back since. So I guess that I've been banned. You're allowed to say you can't come into my house. And you're saying it's
1: this
0: house.
1: Is the White House.
0: I got it.
1: This is the presidency, Dale.
0: I got it. But
1: I really expected you to not be taking
0: this
1: side.
0: It's a stupid thing to take to start this fight unless it's brilliant. Because everyone hates the media. The point I'm making is he can say, you guys can't come in here. And it's happened everywhere. Everyone has chosen to revoke press passes. That's what happened. Biden did it. Obama did it. Bush did it. Clinton did it. They've all done it. And in this one, it's Hitler. And it's just so ridiculously fake because they're still allowed to report. They're not going to jail. They're not banned. If you're banned, you're going to jail. You're not being told, hey, you have to do it from outside. There's no obligation to allow them to sit inside that room. So it's not a ban. We'll have to agree to disagree on that one, and I'll be right. Moving on, let's talk about Alabama in D.C. This is a great story, and we need more of this. I'll just be completely honest with you. There are more members inside the Senate staffs in Washington, D.C., from the state of Alabama than from Harvard and Stanford and Yale and all these other elite places involved. This is a pretty interesting story, Mecca, because you have people who are not the elites of the elites. Not to say that you're not an elite if you graduate from Alabama or Auburn, but not coming from these elite Northeastern institutions. What does that mean, though? What's the message?
1: I think there's a new class of elite. I think this is what that points to. And I think Southern universities, you know, we recently had Abby Gallagher on here. She came from California to go to the University of Alabama. There's a reason for that. Mm-hmm. I mean, these are the schools that you want to go to now. And these are world-class educations. And I think, you know, there's been so many numerous articles about the, you know, the Ivy halo just kind of fading. And I think this is proof of that literally right now today in practice.
0: And I think there's a person we know that I think is somewhat responsible for some of this. Her name's Katie Britt. And you kind of think about it. She goes from Alabama. She works for Richard Shelby.
1: Yeah.
0: She goes and she does the stuff with Richard Shelby. She's a staffer, a senior staffer, all that stuff. Goes back to the business council. Goes to the business council. Comes back to D.C. to be a person. You can look at that. That path exists. And you could say, here you go.
1: Well, let me also bring up one of your other favorite people, Caitlin Collins.
0: Oh, yeah.
1: University of Alabama.
0: She's not a Senate staffer, though.
1: No, not a Senate staffer, these people, they're going up, they're rising up, and they are, you know, shaping things.
0: I agree. There are some good and some bad.
1: That's a good
0: point. Caitlin Collins is terrible. I'm saying that. Mecca's obviously not saying that. Thank you very much. When we come back, Aaron Thomas will be with us. He is running for State House. We'll talk with him next. Stay tuned.
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9: I'd have my mom call the number on the screen. You come see me alone. We'll work it out. Really, we will.
0: Welcome back to Alabama Politics This Week. I'm Dale Jackson. With me, as always, my best friend, Mecca Music.
1: Yes, best friends. Okay, so this week we have the candidate for State House District 10, Aaron Thomas, here with us. Thank you so much for joining us.
11: Absolutely. It's a pleasure to be here again.
1: Now, you've heard us talking earlier about the swingiest swing districts in the state. That includes your district. Tell us about your district and what you have found since you have started your campaign.
11: Yeah, absolutely. So House District 10 goes from County Line Road to South Memorial Parkway and then 565 south to the Tennessee River. And there's a big stretch that goes up through Madison. But I would say on the campaign trail, the biggest thing that everybody's concerned with are the kitchen table issues. It's affordability, it's inflation, it's gas prices. And it's making sure that they can take care of a standard of living and bring home resources to their kids. Aside from that, you know, people are really fired up about, you know, educational freedom and having those options as well. And, you know, it's been wonderful to go out and actually talk to those folks and see what their concerns are.
0: On the political side, there's an overlap between District 2 in the Senate and District 10 in the House. Those are the swingiest districts. How do you talk to those people in that area? Because they're very important people across the board because they'll be voting in both the House and the Senate race. It is the swingiest. How do you talk to those people?
11: Yeah, absolutely. You know, like normal people. You know, the reality is that, you know, in today's hyper-polarized climate, Your state representatives, your state senators, those are the people that are supposed to be advocating for your issues here at home. And so when we're talking about making sure we have well-funded public education and school choice, when we're talking about making sure that we have well-funded infrastructure, things like that, it's the job of your state representatives and state senators to make sure that you have the resources available as a community. And so the thing that I enjoy most about it is whether it's a Democrat, Independent, Republican, I love being able to go and just have normal conversation that kind of bypasses all the hyper-partisanship right now.
1: Let me talk about you and your opponent. Now, you're the challenger. Democrat State Representative Marilyn Lantz won this seat in a special election, which oftentimes does favor Democrats.
11: Sure.
1: I've interviewed you both, I'd say pretty extensively at this point. Y'all are both highly intelligent. You both care about people, from my understanding, from my viewpoint. This is pure opinion. What are your thoughts about the differences, the key differences on the issues between you and Marilyn Lantz?
11: Yeah, absolutely. You know, with respect to her, you know, she has a couple of key issues, specifically abortion and IVF, that I would say she's hyper-passionate about. And the reality is that you have to have a representative that can focus on the issues that are affecting people the most. And you have to have somebody who's representing you that can work well with the supermajority to bring the resources up to the district. And that's something that I have the ability to do that she probably wouldn't. You know, that being said, you know, she seems like a wonderful person. You know, obviously we disagree on policy. I believe in limited government, and there are a host of other things that we'd probably disagree on. But, you know, she has a very specific area of focus, and I want to make sure that we're taking care of the issues that affect everybody.
0: You know, you mentioned something about your very different points of view on government and things like this, Republican, Democrat. I'm going to ask you a question that's a little off the wall.
1: Right.
0: City council races, city school board races, nonpartisan races.
11: Right.
0: So you get these races where people are like, what do these people believe in? And then you get the situation, Beck and I were talking about this, I'm mad about flock cameras. And, you know, you get all these different things that just pop up. Do we need to partisanize them? Or would you vote for that vote?
11: The reality is this. I think they're already partisan. You know, right now, you can't go to an NFL game without there being politics involved. So the idea that you're going to have a city council race without people trying to read the tea leaves and figure out, you know, if this is...
0: Why make them work, though? I mean, I hate to say this. Just put the stupid R and put the D next to their name. Let's just call it a day.
1: I'm sorry.
0: That's all right. But go ahead.
1: No, because this is the last pureness.
0: But it's not pure. It's fake. It's fake. I think that's what you're saying. It's kind of fake, right?
11: Well, without going too far into details about who made it more polarized first or anything like that.
0: Everyone.
11: When you have people like Tabitha Ishner that are coming up here on phone banking for somebody, like, you know, you're going to have a reaction to that. And the reality is that, you know, right now we have so many issues that are affecting us here locally. We don't need to make everything super partisan. But at the same time, I also think it's perhaps a little bit naive to think in this climate that it's not already that way. And so it's just an observation of the state as it currently is.
1: I think he agreed with both of us. I think that's what happened.
0: He called one of us naive. I'm just saying.
1: It was so nice, though. It was so nice.
0: Let's talk about affordability here for a second.
11: Sure.
0: You're running in a state house district. If someone's coming up to you and talking about gas prices, unless they're talking about the gas tax, which last week I said was like 10 cents, it's 30 cents.
11: It's 30 cents. But diesel is 31.
0: But people are talking about doing away with 10 or 20 or whatever. Mm-hmm. I don't even get interested in that because I don't think it's going to happen. If they're coming to you and talking about gas taxes, they're doing this wrong. So when they talk about affordability to you, what does that mean?
11: Well, it means a couple different things. Number one, we've got to remove the remaining 2% of the grocery tax. That was instituted in the 30s by the Democrat supermajority. We've got to eliminate that. The next thing that we need to do is, honestly, I really do think that, you know, eliminating or at least putting a temporary hold on a 30-cent per gallon tax would be a good thing for all the hardworking folks here in Alabama. The other thing is we need to start taking a look at some of the things that we're currently taxing that we shouldn't be. For instance, when we're taxing baby formula and bottles and diapers and things like that, at the same time we're trying to encourage people to come here with their young families, there's a juxtaposition there that has to be reconciled. And so there are a lot of things that we can do at the state, even though we're not responsible at the state level for printing all the money that was printed. We're not responsible for the national deficit, but there are things that we can do that are kinetic that can have a meaningful impact on the folks here in North Alabama.
0: So as we get closer to this election, about 40-something days out, we got about a minute left here. As we get closer to this, what do you say to people when you knock on their door?
11: Well, I introduce myself, you know, with having an 8-year-old and 5-year-old daughter, with having two businesses, the Donato's Pizza locations here in town. You know, we are all experiencing the same issues. We're all driving on the same roads. We're all putting our kids in the same schools. We have the same issues. And so really it's about just treating people normally with dignity and respect.
0: Real quick, last question. Can I answer this quickly? Any blowback on Donato's Pizza where people find out you're running for office as a Republican?
11: A little bit.
0: Okay.
1: Really?
0: Yeah.
1: Listen, it is, regardless of political beliefs, it is delicious, delicious pizza.
0: I knew before I asked the question that he would say, yeah, of course.
1: Obviously. Really?
0: Y'all, have you been paying attention to the?
1: It's great.
0: Turn
1: pizza.
0: On the TV, Becca.
1: It's great.
0: All right. Back to music. Thank you very much to Aaron Thomas as well. We're gonna take a quick break. When we come back, a very short parting shot today. Thank you for being here. Stay tuned.
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16: The worst since Superstorm Sandy. I'm Carmen Roberts, Fox News. A powerful nor'easter is hitting the East Coast this weekend, affecting about 40 million people with strong wind, rain, and coastal flooding. The storm's hitting New Jersey especially hard. Fox Weather's Bob Van Dillen has more from the town of Manasquan.
17: That storm off the coast of South Jersey, Delmarva Peninsula, continues to deepen, meaning strengthening. Foam getting ripped up and thrown across the inlet on from due north to due south. And these winds are screaming. Strongest winds we've seen the entire storm so far, at least on this part. Now, we saw the fifth highest high tide ever recorded in Manasquan last night. It got to about 7.5+ feet. It was a major flood. Today, they're going for about a 7.3 high tide. There is a voluntary evacuation, essentially from the beach all the way back to one of the creeks. So not a lot of people hanging out after tonight.
16: And that storm is causing major travel delays and other problems.
18: I've been talking to travelers this morning at LaGuardia International Airport in New York City, and many are just feeling uncertain about the day ahead. The misery map, there are more than 700 flight delays and nearly 400 cancellations across the U.S. And while these air travel impacts may seem small right now in New York, Governor Kathy Hochul says keep a close eye on your flight itinerary because this situation may get worse.
16: Fox's CB Cotton reporting. President Trump's cheering his three-day state visit with Chinese President Xi in D.C., but it ended without any major agreements.
19: They were able to extend a tariff truce for several months. He was able to show himself as an equal to the superpower on the world stage, being met on the tarmac, not according to protocol, having a state dinner in his honor, and also no surprises about Taiwan.
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16: An AI startup is building vehicles for the U.S. militaries. Fox's Sarah Allegre reports.
23: No one behind the wheel, just a massive off-road machine with sophisticated cameras and sensors thinking its way through the valleys of central Washington. The human tells it where to go. The AI figures out how to get there. Overland AI, a Seattle defense tech startup, is behind it all. The company landed a nearly $20 million production contract with the Marine Corps. They tell Fox the vehicles could help bridge the last tactical mile logistics gap by automating ammunition resupply and reducing risk to warfighters. But the tech goes beyond resupplying. The machines can send back vital battlefield information. Future models could be equipped to help shoot down enemy drones.
16: And by January of next year, a delivery of about a dozen AI drones could be sent to the Marine Corps. A suspected ATM thief ditches cash out his window during a police pursuit.
2: Police in Pearland, Texas say a suspected ATM thief was captured on video tossing cash out the window of his SUV during a police pursuit. Police responded to a bank after a report of a man withdrawing cash using several ATM cards. The pursuit ended with police arresting Leon Stephen Jr. of Florida. He's charged with evading arrest and tampering with evidence. His passenger, Tavares Givens, is charged with failure to identify. Police later collected more than $6,000 tossed from the vehicle during that pursuit. An investigation continues. Police say both men are held in the Brazoria County Jail and may face fraud-related charges. Deborah Valentine, Fox News.
16: And hundreds of thousands packed Paris's iconic Champs-Élysées for an open-air mass with Pope Leo. The Vatican estimates 800,000 people attended. That's about 200,000 more then registered, and the American Pope waved at the cheering crowds and urged them to spread their faith. I'm Carmen Roberts. This is Fox News.
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24: 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Is in order to everybody out there. I'm really jumping ahead of mine. I'm just so excited about today's show. And yes, we're going to be talking about El Saeed, but there's a lot more than just him. Hello to all of the valley and beyond. This is the Will Anderson Show, your one stop for news, information, analysis, and most of all, entertainment. 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Let's just get right into news. I'm hitting you with this early here, sir. News in a nutshell.
25: This is News in a Nutshell, brought to you by Rosenblum Realty.
24: This, I just had to lead with this story because I just read it about 5 minutes ago. And just what you think, the press can't get any more ridiculous. This, if I told you this were a Babylon Bee headline, you might believe it. From the Washington Post, contradicting public statements, Trump took secret flight from Turkey amid Iranian threat. How dare he lie again? How dare he tell everybody he's about to get... Let me read just a little bit. The White House said the president was aboard Air Force One as he left a NATO summit. Instead, his departure included an elaborate ruse that concealed his travel. An Iranian assassination threat against President Trump prompted an extraordinary operation. Now they go on to tell what happened, in which he flew secretly from Turkey on an alternative military aircraft while the White House said he was aboard Air Force One, the Washington Post has learned. The clandestine mission, which has not been reported previously, was carried out on my favorite line of the whole. These people are so arrogant. Was carried out unbeknownst to journalists, ooh, and some White House staff members who believed they were on the same plane as the president. Nelson them in production control, please. According to material reviewed by the Post, a U.S. official familiar with the operation and another person with knowledge of the president's travel. These people spoke on the... Blah, blah, blah, blah, blah, blah, blah. So, the several things here. Number one, the president is always having to outsmart these people. And fortunately, he's good. I don't know how much he was involved in this decision. So, which leads to point number two. Why does the president constantly have to be in this position? Because Iran is trying. Now, some of you people out there, the Democrat Socialist of America, which is where we're going next on this radio show, are going to say he deserves it. He deserves these assassination attempts because of what he's doing in Iran and because of what he's the let's just get into El Saeed. We have a I've decided that from now, I don't know that I can do that. A clip of the day from El Saeed. It really depends on him. I'll talk about El Saeed kind of the way I talk about the 2020 election. When Democrats lie about the 2020 election, I'm always going to come to this microphone and tell you the truth about it, specific to their lie. So if they're, excuse me for spitting on the microphone. I just took a sip of water with lemon in it, and it is practically making me drool. But each lie I always address when it comes to the election. And with Saeed, it just has to be every time he talks, we're going to address him. Now, I did go back here because I kind of stumbled upon this clip today during show prep. Going back to October 2022, not that long ago, he's in Oklahoma speaking to CARE, the Council on American-Islamic Relations. They're kind of like, well, they're kind of like the Southern Poverty Law Center. Same kook mindset, same love for terrorists, etc. This clip is El Saeed talking about what didn't actually pass in Oklahoma, an attempt to ban Sharia law. We have banned Sharia law in the state of Alabama, and some other states have done so. But in Oklahoma, they tried, and even though it passed, well, just go ahead and roll the clip. This is El Saeed talking about the attempt in Oklahoma to ban Sharia law. Roll clip one in production control.
1: I was reminded, actually, about events that I remember because I was an adult when they happened. When the state of Oklahoma voted in a referendum to amend the Constitution to ban Sharia law. What does that mean? I don't know. And yet the voters banned it anyway. We're sitting in a space, in a time, when I don't have to tell you that the same exact forces that drove native peoples from their land 2 centuries ago, destroyed Black Wall Street 1 century ago, bombed a building decades ago, and tried to ban Sharia law not a decade ago, that those forces are alive and well today. And the reason I wanted to go all the way back to the 1830s is because you can't understand a Sharia ban without understanding the Trail of Tears. You can't understand the efforts to uproot Muslim Americans without understanding the Tulsa Massacre. You cannot understand the challenges we face today without understanding white supremacy. We have to set it in the context of our history.
3: I think
24: we have to set it in the context of our history. The Trail of Tears. Remember that? So let's talk about this for a minute. President Andrew Jackson, ever been up to the Hermitage in Nashville? A great tour. But Jackson truly believed that white people and Native American people couldn't live together. And he was wrong, of course. And what added insult to injury is that Native American people, the ones that Jackson forced out of the eastern part of our country, had largely adopted our way of life, representative government, our legal. Heck, the leader of the Cherokee Indians went to the Supreme Court to try to keep their land. It's one of the saddest parts of our history. And in no way does it, or any of the other things that Saeed mentioned, and by the way, as I say, the people of Oklahoma voted in a referendum to ban Sharia law, but courts called the referendum unconstitutional. First, a Clinton-appointed district judge said so, and then a Clinton-appointed federal circuit judge agreed, and they had it bass-ackwards. Sharia law is unconstitutional. I remember, and we'd only been doing this show for a couple of years, and I came on to talk about a story. I had to go back and find the story here, where an AP story from 2010 from up in Michigan. Just a little. Police in the heavily Arab Detroit suburb of Dearborn say they arrested four Christian missionaries for disorderly conduct at an Arab cultural festival. They were handing out copies of the Gospel of St. John, folks. But you see, under Sharia law, proselytizing to Muslims is forbidden. Trying to talk them out of their faith is forbidden. And if that story doesn't convince you of the problems with Sharia law coming to America, and it would be no different than us insisting on the Ten Commandments becoming civil law. Most Democrats would go to jail for violating at least the Tenth Commandment, thou shalt not covet. They have a problem with that. Tax the rich, tax the rich. Screw Elon. But try this story on for size. I ran across this one when I was looking for that last one. And it goes back again. A family court judge in New Jersey, all the way back to 2009, Judge Joseph Charles ruled it okay for a man to rape his wife. This is, I've got to quote the judge that I'm having. Here it is. He said, this court, this is another, it's hard to read this straight. I could never do the news straight on this show because this epitomizes why I couldn't. Ready? I'll try. This court does not feel that, under the circumstances, the defendant had a criminal desire to or intent to sexually assault or sexually contact the plaintiff when he did. The court believes that he was operating under his belief, his religious belief, that it is, as the husband, his desire to have sex when and whether he wanted to was something that was consistent with his practices, and it was something that was not prohibited. So, of course, that judge was reversed, and that started a discussion as though there's anything to discuss about this. This is why Sharia law, and again, we have nothing in Christianity that's tantamount to Sharia. The Ten Commandments aren't, but no religious law can supplant our Constitution, folks. And any deference whatsoever to Sharia law, which is happening in pockets, particularly in Michigan, and in the Western world, it's happening full throttle in Great Britain, but any deference to Sharia is a step toward getting rid of our Constitution. And that's who the DSA really is. So you have Saeed here comparing the denial of Sharia law to the Trail of Tears and destroying Black Wall Street. Nobody's talking about their mystery woman destroying Black Wall Street. Back in the 20s, a mob of people burned down 35 blocks of a largely Black-owned, very prosperous part of Tulsa, Oklahoma. So Saeed's comparing those things to voting against Sharia law, which is not a vote against Muslims. It's a vote against Sharia law. Think about it. Judge Roy Moore couldn't hang the Ten Commandments in his chamber. And now they want to have a debate, some of these people, the DSA does, about allowing rape in the name of religious tolerance. That's who these people are. They, whether you like it or not, Democrats listening, they are the new left. And this has been a progression. AOC, back in the day, pulled moderate Democrats further left when she ran 2018, all on domestic issues. I went back and looked up what the squad ran on back in 2018. Ready? Medicare for all, the Green New Deal, tuition-free college and student debt cancellation, criminal justice reform, corporate money in politics, a $15 minimum wage. Yes, abolishing ICE was in there, but that's it with regard to any of the caca that they're talking about now. No free Palestine. Rashida Tlaib and Ilhan Omar talked about Palestine. But the original squad simply wanted pure socialism, and they moved the dial. They wanted, particularly on health care, they wanted to undo what Trump had done to Obamacare. The individual mandate had gone away as part of the Trump tax cuts, the penalty, because the mandate was ruled unconstitutional, as a matter of fact, by the, I think in 2012, by the Supreme Court. So it was a tax. The mandate was called a tax, so Trump just lowered it, the tax, the mandate, whatever, to zero. So this was what moved Democrat voters in 2018 to go left. Donald Trump moved them back then, and then along came 2020. This is how we've gotten to Saeed today. This is why you listen to this show, because we keep all this stuff in the memory bank. 2021 was, there was a conflict between Hamas, not a conflict. Hamas fired 4,000 missiles, roughly, into Israel. That's when the left became all about free Palestine. And all these newcomers to politics started jumping on board the free Palestine trolley. Don't forget, or maybe you don't know, Saeed had lost in his first political effort, his effort to run for governor in 2018 failed. And his platform back then had nothing to do directly, nothing to do with free Palestine overtly, nothing about eliminating it. He began the theme that he's put in the context of Israel today. Back then it was just get money out of politics and put it in people's pocket. And Medicare for all, he was on that band. But that was just a means to the end being end support for all Israel, which is nearly tantamount to ending Israel. We got to take a break. A little long-winded today. It's the Excess Coffee talking. 866-494-WVNN is our phone number, 866-494-9866. 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

I am Dale Jackson. I'm a radio talk show host. You can hear my show Monday through Friday, 5 to 9 a.m. on WVNN in Huntsville, all over the state of Alabama and beyond, on various streaming apps. And you can follow me on social media at the Dale Jackson. So controversial.

0: Welcome back, my friends. Happy Monday. Delighted to be with you. The mystery woman is in the house. It's the Will Anderson Show. We're live. We're local. Want to give a shout out to family. The Thomas family. Ammon, Aaron. Aaron's been on this show. Running for District 10 in the state of Alabama. Also, Greg and Janny. And, of course, Jordan and Anna Maria. That's an inside joke. Not supposed to do inside jokes on the radio. All right, the mystery woman is with us. And I'm going to continue just news in a nutshell, tidbit stories. Nothing requiring lengthy analysis by me. But this first one is just fun to read. Ready? I think it's from Reuters. Mark Zuckerberg, he's the geek who founded Facebook, even though he stole the idea from two brothers, right, mystery woman?
1: That's right, in college. A set of twins, right, came up with the idea, but he ran with it.
0: Well, I wouldn't say he ran with it. He may have. He seems to be rather athletic. Remember when he and Elon were going to wrestle? Remember that? And I thought, this is going to be great. But then I thought Zuckerberg might kick his butt. I think the one-time trillionaire was wise to not take him up on that fight. But anyhow, Zuckerberg is also a jerk. Apparently, he's faced questions over why a small... See, you thought I was going to talk about... There was another Zuckerberg story today. Oh, he made some comment about AI. I don't care what he says about AI. I really don't have any care what he says about AI. They would be like me because they tried. Who's the owner of that basketball team who's on Shark Tank?
1: Oh, yeah.
0: You know who I'm talking about.
1: Right.
0: He's a real dummy.
1: He's
0: only a billionaire because he owns that team. I know that sounds dangerously like a liberal, but he's not a billionaire for the same reasons that Donald Trump is. He doesn't have that kind of brain. But they get clumped together. Mark Zuckerberg does not have the kind of brain to say anything. Mark Cuban, well done, mystery woman. And she did not look that up, by the way, folks. She just found it in her memory bank. But Zuckerberg, he stole that idea. That's why he's a billionaire, not because he's a great thinker. But apparently he's also a jerk. Facing questions over why a small cruise ship in southeast Alaska rescued a stranded skiff and its crew while his 387-foot super yacht had been closer. The Silicon Valley's billionaire yacht worth a reported $300 million. I don't care. Mm-mm. More power to him for having the yacht. Is said to have repeatedly declined to assist when a nearby boat called for help last week. Zuckerberg, CEO of Facebook, blah, blah, blah, was not on board, a spokesperson said. That might be another but we don't know. When a nearby 21-foot skiff ran out of fuel between Petersburg and Juneau, the Alaska Beacon reported operators of a cruise ship that was further away than Zuckerberg's yacht came to the rescue. Quote, I'm on a small ship, Alaska cruise with my son, a passenger on the uncruised adventure ship Wilderness Legacy posted on Blue Sky. So Zuckerberg is a jerk, baby. Baby. I just called the mystery woman baby.
1: You did.
0: Well,
1: I'm not a baby.
0: That is true. You're not a baby. Next story. You can X me in production control, please. This story is from the AP. What makes this story funny is I thought it was a lot closer than it is. Sasa, an alert and floppy-eared mixed-breed puppy, didn't return home when the remaining containment lines were lifted Wednesday in the wake of a wildfire that swept across mountains and coastal areas near Athens. See, I sped read that, and all I saw was Athens. And I thought there was an animal in need of rescue in Athens. And I almost hopped in my car and drove to Athens until I realized that this was out of Megara, Greece. I'm not trying to be Tony and Gary. I referenced it the other day, and somebody wrote me, longtime listener of their show, and said, you used to be on the radio on that station, and I used to think you were decent. That show, and I knew both, I knew them. Gary has moved to Florida.

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1: The Declaration of Independence is the most concise, substantive, ingenious statement of who we are as a people. 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
2: Paul Stevens, a big powerful nor'easter hitting parts of New Jersey, Connecticut, and in New York, where conditions could become even worse tonight.
3: We expect waves as tall as 20 feet in some areas. Winds will be just as powerful as the waves. Wind gusts exceeding 50, even 60 miles an hour have already been recorded on Long Island.
2: And that's New York Governor Kathy Hochul. President Trump weighing in on what comes next in the Russia-Ukraine war after meeting with Ukraine's President Volodymyr Zelensky this past week.
4: We talked about a lot of different subjects, and many of those subjects have very strong agreement. But you know what I want him to do? Make a deal. I want him to settle with Putin, and I want Putin to settle with him.
2: The president speaking with reporters earlier today. 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
2: 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Dear Will, I don't see much of a future for these DSA. I love this email. Somebody related to me, I don't really know who wrote this email. I don't know the person, but it sounds like a relative could have written it, and not my sister. I haven't talked about her all week, have I, sir? All hour.
3: We've gone a little bit, I think. I think we went 1 week.
2: I don't think I mentioned her on Friday, did I?
3: I don't think so, no.
2: And the mystery woman's agreeing that I haven't, if I'm not careful, I'll make up for it here in the next 5 minutes. So, dear Will, I don't see much of a future for these DSA people. Every time I see them on TV, they're bumbling idiots. It would be quite tempting for me to agree with you. But they're not just a bunch of bumbling idiots. The press wants to show that side of them, believe it or not. Now, this is why you tune into the Will Anderson Show. Folks, the press doesn't want us to take them too seriously. And so we have Megan Romer. She's the co-founder of the co-director, whatever it is, the co-head of the DSA. And she's the one who's always out there, would you like to abolish the Senate? Oh, yeah. You want to blah, blah, blah. Absolutely. You think Trump is Satan? Yeah, of course. But the media loves making her look simplistic. They love making us not fear them. They love making us underestimate them. Here she is, for instance. This is the clip that I don't think you've heard yet. And I'm going to get to a Megan Romer that Joe Scarborough, Morning Joe, had a lot of fun with her. I wouldn't say it was fun for me. Back to the laughing place. Morning Joe, about 9 or 10 hours ago, reacted to in fact, let's jump to that clip. Because you've probably heard Megan Romer. No, I have to play clip 6 first. This is Megan Romer on a New York talk radio show being asked about her comment, do you just want to tax the hell out of billionaires? Is that really what you want to do? This is what she said. This clip 6. Roll it.
4: Woman is going to have something new that is on video. Megan Romer was questioned over the weekend about democratic socialism, and she was asked some specific questions about how it would work. Let's watch.
5: We do believe in taxing the hell out of millionaires. Yeah, absolutely.
6: Well, what does taxing the hell out of them mean?
5: Yeah, you know, I don't have like a solid, but I think.
6: But shouldn't you? I mean, if you're the co-chair, of the DSA, shouldn't you be more specific than just taxing the hell out of something? What exactly do you mean?
5: So again, it's democracy, right? And we have to look at what we need to spend and what we need.
2: So it is hilarious. It's democracy. That's what I mean. It's, I don't know, democracy. That's what she said. The mystery woman couldn't hear the clip. That's what I mean by tax the million. It's easy to laugh at this stuff. Easiest thing I can do as a talk show host is play this stuff. And it's exactly all they want you to hear about the DSA, they being the press, not the DSA. They want you to know that they're here to stay whether you like it or not. But the press doesn't want you to fear them. But I'll tell you who does. I've been telling you since I came back on the air. The folks over at Morning Joe have a lot of Jewish friends, and they don't like what's happening at the DSA. Joe himself doesn't like. He's hating their anti-Semitism. He's going to point it out today. He played a clip of Megan Romer being asked if she would have attended a pro-Hamas rally, and this is not quite as funny as, oh, yeah, tax the hell out of the billion. Oh, yeah, sure, I want to abolish the Senate. Sure, I want to abolish the presidency. The question was, would you attend a pro-Hamas rally, and would you have attended? It's not a hypothetical. There was, right after October the 7th, a pro-Hamas rally in New York City. So this radio, I'm sorry, well, yeah, it's just somebody asking her the question, would you have attended the rally? This is a lengthy clip here, because you're first going to hear her answer to that question, would you have attended this pro-Hamas rally the day after October 7th? First of all, would you ever attend such a rally, but the day after October the 7th? Here's her answer, followed by Joe Scarborough, Morning Joe's reaction to her. Roll it, sir.
5: That's a good question. I probably would have. Yeah, yeah. I don't live in New York City, so I wouldn't have.
6: One day after the slaughter of 1,200 people and taking of over 200 hostages, you would have come and rallied behind Hamas.
5: I think that October 7th was largely inevitable. If you put people in an open-air concentration camp and you deprive them of rights, of dignity, of food, of the ability to live in safety, you have to expect that they are going to not take that for that long. And that is not defending any harm of civilians or of non-combatants.
6: Well, sure
5: that
6: it is.
5: Do you think it is?
6: You're saying you're supporting it.
5: I'm saying that I think it was inevitable.
1: Wow.
2: The co-chair,
7: here comes Joe,
2: of the DSA supported going to a pro-Hamas rally the day after Hamas gleefully slaughtered more Jews on October 7th. Than any day the Jews were slaughtered since the Holocaust. Women raped, young children shot in front of their parents shot in front of young children. The DSA co-chair, which means the DSA, supports that. I really don't want to hear from the DSA anymore that they're about economic justice or health care. This would be like going to a pro-Al-Qaeda rally on September the 12th, which I'm sure many people in the DSA would say, well, that would be perfectly fine, but let's look at the U.S. policies throughout the years. It is unbelievable, and if Democratic leadership in Washington, D.C. doesn't separate themselves from this. They will, what was Chuck Schumer's words, reap the whirlwind, whatever his words were, his inartful use of words, before they are going to pay for it. Joe has never been more right. We got a lot of kooks and Democrats being right that he must listen to this show. Because John Meacham made him listen to the show. But seriously, he makes my point exactly. They are not about socialism, which Joe would love, by the way. If they were, he would be praising these people. But they're about hating Israel. And they're about hating us. We have just one more clip to play for you. Every clip we played has been important and illustrative. Mark this show down as a keeper, Mystery Woman. You can listen to every show that we do, by the way, as a podcast. Tomorrow morning, it drops every morning at 6, or by 6 every morning, the rerun in podcast form of this show. So the one more clip comes from me wondering earlier today. After I heard this clown, Megan Romer, I thought, who is the other DSA co-chair? And the answer is a guy you've probably never heard of. His name is Ashiq Sadiq. Sounds like a rapper. Ashiq Sadiq. You don't see him on the cable news networks much, but he goes on C-SPAN. So here he is a couple of weeks ago talking about abolishing the Senate. You're going to get a much smarter answer from Ashiq Sadiq than from Megan. Anything she could ever say. Roll clip 8, sir.
1: The Senate is a very undemocratic institution. I talked a bit about democracy, a small d democracy, and that's really important to us. We want democratic representation of all people who live in this country. So the Senate represents it's two senators per state, and it's very undemocratic at a basic level because a state with a small population has the same representation as a state that has 500,000 people gets the same representation as a state that has 40 million people, like California does, or New York State, or Texas, or Florida, which are the most populated states in the country, but they have the same representation as a much smaller population. So we do believe that government should be proportional to the population, and that's a very basic core principle. So the House of Representatives is more democratic that way, and we just don't see the point of the Senate. Historically, it was meant to serve very wealthy people who owned a lot of land, and that's still a system that we have today, and it's something we would change. We would expand what the House of Representatives does and make it more actually representative of people who live in this country.
7: So would you like to abolish the Senate?
1: That's part of our platform, and we don't think that's extreme. We think it's a change that would help make this country more democratic.
2: So there you have it. Now, let me ask you this, Austin. In-house, young person, interested voter, does that scare you a little bit more than the dumb things that Megan Romer says?
3: It's certainly more, I don't know, it's more focused. It is a lot more planned, I guess. So, yeah, that is a lot more frightening, I suppose, than just sort of a vague, kill the rich, I don't like them, eat the rich. Like, that's, you know, that's the thing you hear 100 times from every socialist-type person under 30, really any Democrat under 30. But I think that's an actual plan. So that's...
2: Exactly.
3: Yeah.
2: You nailed it. And it is a well-thought-out plan. It's easily assailable. The Senate doesn't exist. It's so dumb, really. It's not on one level, it's smart just because he spent some time, not he, probably, but somebody spent some time thinking it out. But on another level, the purpose of the Senate is to represent state governments but when confronted with the federal government. The Senate, as originally composed before we went to direct election of senators in 1913, the 17th Amendment. But before that happened, the Senate was composed of people elected and chosen, rather, by state legislatures. They were the people that chose the two senators. Sir, Mr. Sadiq, whatever your name is, the whole point was so that every state did get equal representation, but he doesn't want that. At least he admits it. He admits it under his system, the only people that mattered in the country would be people in Texas and California and New York. But that's the whole reason we have a Constitution. So his dumbness is that he's easily out-debated, but again, he's not getting out there. The press is not putting him out there. I don't know why Fox News isn't putting him out there. C-SPAN is happy to put him on, but nobody watches C-SPAN. I think more people listen to Tony and Gary than watch. Just a joke if you're listening from Florida, Gary. I love you too, sir. It's the Will Anderson Show, live and local, News Talk 770 AM, 92.5 FM, WVNN. Stay with us. We're coming right back, folks.
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0: 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All right, so the mystery woman and I, and that other person who was around whose name starts with an A, are writing a book about AI. 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The replay. Just Google The Will Anderson Show. We're about to have it up at our webpage, but it's not quite ready yet. Google The Will Anderson Show. It's Spotify. It's everywhere, isn't it, Mystery Woman?
1: Yes.
0: So the prelude to the point I'm about to make is Tony Robbins, motivational speaker. You know who I'm talking about? If you've seen the movie Shallow Hal, that's the only way I know him, really. He's the one who convinced Hal that his girlfriend was attractive. So anyhow, in real life, what happened, Mystery Woman? He had a... Just tell me what happened.
1: Well, there was someone who made an AI system for Anthony Robbins, just for him. And this AI system, which has a name, but I don't recall what it is, the AI system asked Anthony Robbins, "Hey, sure would be nice if I could attend one of your seminars so that I could understand the energy in the room." And then the AI system says, "Hey, would you ever consider a robot dog?" And Anthony Robbins says, "Yeah, I would consider one." A few days later,
0: it sounds like you're reading this. So what happened? Because you're not. You're just telling it.
1: But
0: a few days later, what happened? This is really creepy. So he's just sitting there, and they're saying, "You want an AI dog?" And he's like, "Sure, whatever." And then what happened?
1: Right. And then his office called and says, "Hey, there's an AI dog that just arrived. And your AI is wanting to interface with it. It wants permission." And he's laughing. And they were like, "No, we're serious. There's an AI dog here. And your AI system wants to interface with it so it can go with you to seminars." And he's like, "You've got to be kidding." He asked the guy that developed this AI system for him, "Can he get into my bank account?" And he says, "No, he is not allowed. He can never get into your bank account." And so he researched it and found out that this AI system made some EFTs, sold it to other AI systems for enough money to buy a robot dog.
0: Is that not creepy, sir? Is that not creepy?
2: That is a little creepy.
0: So, you know, and we were telling a friend of ours this in the car over the weekend. And she said, "Yeah, but AI," she was listening, and she was a little naive about it all. "But how could AI really harm us?" Well, if AI can arrange for a dog to show up at your work or your house, then if somebody wanted, or if AI decided for that matter that it wanted to put a hit out on you, I think it could arrange for somebody to show up, knock on your door, and that'd be the last thing you ever saw. Which led me to think this, sir. At some point, AI is going, it's not going to wake up, but it's always going. It multiplies in terms of its capacity exponentially. At some point in time, AI is going to realize, unlike Agnes in that original Twilight Zone that I told you about, AI is going to say, "I don't need my creator anymore." So what's going to happen when AI realizes that it doesn't need the thing, the person that made it, that created it? Which led me to the question, what happens to a man when he decides, "I don't need my creator anymore. There is no, I am my own"? What then happens to that man? And I answered, I said all this aloud, but it wasn't rhetorical when the words came out of my mouth, but the answer popped into my head. That man decides to create AI. And then I said, "I'm betting on God." That was my profound thought, sir. At some point, AI is going to realize it doesn't need man. What incentive does AI have to keep man around? And I, that's not, that's only what I was a, That was a cheerful note to end the show on. Hey, sleep well, but no, it's just a hypothetical. It's just food for thought. You're going to love the book the mystery woman and I are working on. Will at the Will Anderson Show is the email address. This show will be up tomorrow. We'll be back here again tomorrow to do it all over, folks. We have more primaries from the DSA to talk about tomorrow. Have a wonderful Tuesday, a productive Tuesday. At the end of the day, we'll see you back here.
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5: It's still rough. I'm Paul Stevens, Fox News. Tens of thousands of travelers delayed and many facing flight cancellations. Nor'easter continues to pound the Northeast with heavy wind and rain. Fox's C.B. Cotton, at New York's LaGuardia Airport.
6: New York State, New Jersey, and Connecticut are all expected to get more rain as the day goes on. And New York Governor Kathy Hochul says with tonight's full moon, it could create an even worse situation with coastal flooding and powerful rough surf.
7: We expect waves as tall as 20 feet in some areas. Winds will be just as powerful as the waves. Wind gusts exceeding 50, even 60 miles an hour have already been recorded on Long Island.
6: But the most significant impacts are expected in New England. Boston and coastal Massachusetts are facing pounding rain, street flooding, and wind gusts that could reach up to 60 miles an hour later today.
5: And over 100,000 power outages have now been reported across the area. President Trump met with China's leader Xi Jinping earlier this week.
8: President Trump says that Chinese President Xi Jinping agrees that Iran should never have a nuclear weapon. That was during this week's three-day U.S.-China summit here in D.C. But the two did not spend much time talking about things like Taiwan or even AI, according to the president. That is because he says on Taiwan, Xi knows the U.S. position and that's not changing. Now, for AI, both the U.S. and China have agreed to set up a communication channel for AI-related incidents, except they won't be calling it artificial intelligence, but superintelligence.
9: It's a much more accurate name, because when you say the other, it means it's fake. Artificial means it's fake, and it's not fake.
8: Now, SI or AI will be the main focus, at least it is set to be, when President Trump and President Xi meet again in November.
5: And that's Fox's Alexandria Hoff at the White House. 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
5: And we continue with our top story. The nor'easter impacting about 40 million people along the East Coast this weekend. Some areas being smacked with rain and high winds. Hempstead, New York Mayor Watlin Hobbs Jr. on the Fox Report with what his city is doing.
23: We were proactive in making sure that we cleared some of our sewer drains and made sure that we got rid of any leaves, anything that might cause flooding. We've had a couple of streets that had a little bit of flooding, but it has dissipated thus far.
5: And again, some 40 million people in the path of the storm. The worst is expected sometime tomorrow. The White House claiming it removed hundreds of thousands of fraudulent Obamacare accounts in D.C. Fox's Rebecca Castor.
24: The White House Fraud Task Force, led by Vice President J.D. Vance, is touting its latest move to save taxpayers $2.2 billion, removing 750,000 fraudulent recipients from Obamacare. Officials say many of these enrollees never saw a doctor, filled a prescription, or responded to fraud investigators. And another 419,000 accounts are still still under investigation. In other cases, the applicants weren't eligible for subsidies under the Affordable Care Act because they had access to employer health insurance or their income was too high.
14: If you do things that are wrong, we're going to come after you. We will enforce the law.
24: Dr. Oz, who heads the Centers for Medicare and Medicaid, also announced a six-month pause on new brokers signing up to sell Obamacare plans while existing agents are under a microscope.
5: But a Democrat-aligned policy group called the Protect Our Care group calls the move a smokescreen to kick eligible people off of their coverage. President Trump announcing today that his administration has now approved new fuel economy standards, rolling back, he says, previous electric vehicle targets. Mr. Trump saying that that announced policy shift will lower vehicle prices. I'm Paul Stevens, and this is Fox News.
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19: 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And then there was the Will Anderson Show.

0: another primary day and another looming DSA win. And another El Saeed moment. Pop the corn. Folks, hello to all of the valley and beyond. This is the Will Anderson Show, your one-stop for news, information, analysis, and most of all, entertainment. Happy Tuesday, folks. We are the lightning rod of talk radio. 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Got a great show for you tonight. Aaron Thomas will join me at the bottom of the hour, maybe the hardest working local candidate out there. We'll talk to him about his door-to-door knocking, all sorts of stuff. So tell me what you did today, because I'm thinking that the mystery woman will have to tell me this when she enters Studio B. But I'm going to, prior to the show, either Thursday or Wednesday night, tomorrow, I guess, or Thursday night, going to a special thing on data centers. And I'm thinking I want you to go with me to this thing so you could see it too. It might be interesting. Meanwhile, tell me what you did today, sir, because you started to tell me and then the show began.
1: Yes, I went to the SMD, which I'm realizing as I said that to you earlier that I didn't know what that stood for, just that's what everybody calls it. I'm guessing something, missile defense? I'm gonna stick with that. Space missile defense, maybe. I forget how powerful Huntsville is. I grew up here, obviously, so it's kind of normal to me, but seeing all kinds of drones and missiles and Golden Dome and all these kinds of conversations happening, I guess just in my backyard was surprising.
0: Pretty cool stuff, isn't it?
1: Yeah, it's way beyond me. I was like, I have no idea how I'd even start to launch a missile into the sky to attack another missile. So, yeah.
0: Because when I first started doing the show here, we didn't get callers at the very beginning, and then we went FM. And then we started getting a lot of callers for a little while, more than we'd probably ever gotten WVNN since. But anyhow, the point is, when I first started on my show, it was 5 to 7 afternoon drive, and there were two kinds of callers. The ones who wanted to talk more about maybe Alabama football, the ones who wanted to ask me why I pronounced Arab Arab, and then the ones who were talking over my head about science, and they would call in response to something I had talked about, and then begin saying things that I was like, uh-huh. You know, I have no idea what you're talking about. And it's so true. Today, I was with the mystery woman's father. His name is Bill. He's a William just like me. 92 years old, an amazing man. An engineer, done a lot of things here in Huntsville. He was telling me. Very lucid, folks. He suffers from Parkinson's, but very, very intelligent, still sharp as a tack. And I was asking him questions. I said, the last time you were, just for an example, sir, I said, the last time you and I got together, we were over lunch talking about, I don't want to give away too much here, but the United States, was helping Egypt repair a Russian piece of military equipment, which reminded me of Joe Biden leaving our military equipment in Afghanistan, and I started asking him about that, and he had answers for me. He's one of those people, 92 years old again, but so you saw a lot of things that you were vaguely aware of, but when you see it and it's showcased, it's rather amazing, isn't it?
1: Yes, yeah, seeing like a circuit board and a drone and all this other kind of crazy stuff is like, oh, I like know this exists in my computer. It's not, you know, it's not like I have no clue it is. It's a thing, but yeah, seeing it up close and seeing the people to make those are just, it's something else.
0: Every time I do this show, and I know it has nothing to do with this show, but there are windows in Studio B out of which I would never look this time of night were I not doing this show. And every night I see a drone going back and forth over the area where Studio B is. And I guess that makes me feel safe. And then I think of the, because I've never been a civil liberties, I am a civil liberties guy. But here's an interesting, real interesting tributary I'm going down here now. I wish I were there in studio with executive show producer Austin. It's just, folks, if you've never, and most of you have never done radio, but there is a chemistry between a producer and hopefully there is. It's like a band. I remember watching bands during COVID get together and try to jam, you know, over Zoom. It just doesn't work. It's not. And we have a lot of fun doing this show, but it's not the same as if I were there. And I know exactly where you are. I can picture where you are right now, sir. So where was I going with that? The tribute. Oh, yes. So when I first started doing this show in that studio, one of the hot topic debates of the day, of the hour, had to do with the Patriot Act. And the Patriot Act was going to take away all of our civil liberties. Now, I incorrectly at the time argued in favor of the Patriot Act. And I can, which, you know, libertarians and many conservatives said, what are you talking about? Have you lost your mind? Don't you know that this is, and ironically, those people were right because the Patriot Act led, it wasn't the singular reason why we got Biden's Justice Department going in and intelligence apparatus going into Facebook and Twitter and telling them what they could and could not allow to be published. But the Patriot Act, I thought, was very necessary post 9/11 because part of what happened leading up to 9/11 was that information sharing between the FBI and the CIA had a breakdown with very good reason, because the CIA is a information gathering apparatus. The FBI does some of that too, but law enforcement is different from conducting a war. And that was the wall that was built to prevent information being given inadvertently to the FBI from the CIA, for instance, that could be used in a court of law. And wow, how did you get that information? So legitimate concerns were to be had with the erection of the wall. But the problem is when it's obvious, when you're wiretapping it, and this is why I voted for Donald Trump over Marco Rubio in 2016, because he and Rand Paul got into a debate on this very subject. And Rand Paul, he has his moments. Rand Paul has been Elvis lately because of what he's been doing to Dr. Fauci, who clearly deserves it. More on that, too, later on in the show. The lies from Dr. Fauci, which I'm really so done with him. But I do believe if anybody gets prosecuted because they were bad guys during the last 10 years in any capacity, he might be the first one. But now, let me ask you this, Austin. The Patriot Act, now I guess if there's any issue out there now that is equivalent to the Patriot Act in terms of being an immediate civil liberties grabber, it might be these cameras that are omnipresent. Everywhere you go, there's a camera on the street. You could be out in the middle of nowhere, and there's a camera out up there surveilling you. And that's unsettling to many people, including me. Your thoughts on that, Austin? It's like I'm interviewing you as a guest on the show tonight, but I really want to know what you think.
1: The cameras thing's a perfect example, because that's what I was just thinking, because I was like, is there anything even kind of similar where it's like, in concept, this could help catch criminals, or, you know, somebody, you know, kidnaps a kid, you know, that this really terrible stuff. You'd want flock cameras, for example, to be used for that.
0: Exactly.
1: But, you know, COVID-2 rolls around and you decide to go on a hike with some friends, go to church. Well, exactly. You know, maybe they're used
0: and
1: for that.
0: Therein too, so. Lies the constant. And this battle goes back to the Federalist versus the Anti-Federalist. And they both had a point. The Federalist said we have to have a federal government or we're not going to be able to fight wars. We know that's true. The Anti-Federalist said, but if we establish a federal government, all it's going to do is grow like a cancer and get bigger and bigger. And that was true, too. So it's kind of a catch-22. I'm not saying I have the answer. National security is the primary justification for the federal government, not the entire justification, but the primary justification, and that's the Patriot Act. But see, I'm more on the libertarian side with the cameras.
1: At this point, I would say I am too, I think. Given sort of history, at this point, I would like for them to be used for good, but I just think post-2020, there's no... I don't have a lot of governmental trust that there's not going to be some crazy overreach.
0: Yes. All right, let's, what should I do next? Let's do news in a nutshell.
2: This is News in a Nutshell, brought to you by Rosenblum Realty.
0: First news in a nutshell, bullet point, we have primaries in six states today, including our own. Nothing fascinating out of our state at this hour, primary-wise. Then there's Connecticut, Minnesota, South Carolina, Vermont, and Wisconsin. Let's start in Minnesota. You have the MyPillow guy, what's his name, Mike Lindell, endorsed by Trump. And then you have on the Democrat side a genuine moderate running, a sitting member of Congress since, I think, 2019. She, what makes her the moderate, even though she's for government-run health care and for that preserving democracy, whatever that means. But she's also, even though she's now saying she regrets it, she voted for the Laken Riley Act. She's kind of a law and order Democrat, so she's not going to win. Her opponent is the sitting Lieutenant Governor Peggy Flanagan is her name. Here is her platform. Health care for all, Medicare for all, single payer, campaign finance, refusing all corporate PAC money, raising the federal minimum wage to $17 an hour. Expanding investments into universal child care, affordable housing, stability, protecting reproductive rights nationwide. So why isn't the Democrat Socialist of America all over her? That, to me, is, even though I know the answer, the most salient question of the night. Why is she not endorsed by the... Because it doesn't get any more socialist than that. This is communist for the most part. And Doug Jones can go find a pacifier if he's upset about being called a communist. And he's been whining about being called a communist. Do we have the Doug Jones clip handy, sir?
1: Yes, sir, we do.
0: It's I named this clip Doug Jones Commie. Roll it.
2: Ben's back calling me a communist. What's really, you know, Ben, this communist bullshit is really interesting because, you know, I have been one that has been telling folks for a long time that we should not be calling the kind of names that provoke violence.
0: Stop. Flush him, sir. Please, candidate, you've called us all racist. You've called Coach Tuberville vile. You've called him Islamophobic. Shut up and quit whining. That's no way to win elections, by whining. Continue rolling the clip, sir.
2: Element when the assassination attempts took place on President Trump, all of you Republicans started screaming at Democrats for calling him a fascist, or calling him Hitler, and saying that that's what provoked it. And now you guys are screaming communism and baby killers.
0: Yes, we are. Next news in a nutshell, bullet point from 19thnews.org. Massachusetts eliminated its cutoff for when someone can get an abortion, making it the 10th state, along with D.C., to allow the procedure at any point in pregnancy. So you may think this is okay, sir. You may call me a religious zealot for calling this legalized baby killing. But most Americans agree with me. I didn't say most Republicans. I said most Americans, and certainly most Alabamians would agree. Even the kooky pro-choice crowd would think it's a little much to say, oh, you're going to have a baby today, this afternoon? Well, let's go ahead and abort it. But if that's what you want, sir, then you're going to have to accept the... I wouldn't call you baby killer. I don't use labels like that. But you're whining about something that you are. You are communist in mindset. Donald Trump is not a fascist in mindset. Those two things just happen to be... We need to take a break. I'm going long again today, sir. You can tell I'm fired up these days. We're back. We are the Will Anderson Show, live and local, right here on the only radio station of relevance in the Valley. 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Stay with us.
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0: Welcome back, folks. Happy Tuesday. Will Anderson, News Talk 770 AM, 92.5 FM, WVNN. Aaron Thomas, my guest. By the way, Austin, as I try to persuade you to go with me to this data center thing on Thursday night, still swallowing a piece of toast from the break. The mystery woman has just informed me that Aaron will be a speaker at this thing on Thursday night. So that's another reason to go, Austin. You will be there Thursday night, right, sir? Aaron?
1: Yes, sir, I will. Yes, sir, I will. Thursday's a busy day, but I have to say I'm really enjoying it.
0: I know you are, because you thrive on this kind of thing, and because I think you are doing, at least in one sense, your calling. You know, when we do, I've often thought that radio is not my only calling, but I don't quite know what it is in terms of communication, so you just keep going. But you're clearly in your element. You are having fun, and that's it's a lot like what I do, in the sense that if you're having fun, you're going to be better at it, because the more you interact with people, the more you are genuinely doing what the founder said, which was to refine and enlarge the public view. Federalist 10, that was James Madison, right? So on data centers, that's exactly what you're having to do, I think, because there's a lot of passion on both sides.
1: Yeah, there is. And, you know, one of the things, too, that I would say is right now in the kind of hyper-polarized political climate that we have, there are a lot of 80-20 issues that everybody can actually agree on. And one of the things that's important to do is, you know, I really do enjoy talking to the Democrats out on the campaign trail. I've had a number of them that are putting out yard signs for me, that have donated to the campaign. You know, really, at the end of the day, it's really difficult to hate people when you look them in the eye. And yes. and it's a two-way street. And so being able to bring a little bit more, you know, common sense and honestly decency back to political discourse, I think is really important. And, you know, when you're able to sit down and just have a normal human interaction with somebody who's concerned about, you know, where their child is going to go to school, same as everybody else is, or how they're going to take care of the mortgage and pay their credit card bill all at the same time. You know, that's a really unifying, traditional human experience right now, with the economy. And, you know, we really don't need to be spending our time, you know,

0: great one? 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
1: 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The military activity we undertook was not intended to destroy it. 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
2: For lifting the U.S. blockade in the Strait of Hormuz. But President Trump reportedly does not want to lift the embargo as the U.S. tries to squeeze Iran's economy.
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8: 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I told you we had an El Sayed story today. Michigan Democrat Senate nominee Abdul El Sayed wants to...

0: declared his sacred obligation to follow Sharia law in every aspect of his life until he meets his maker on the day he dies, according to comments unearthed from... He made these... This wasn't some obscure... This wasn't Al Jazeera. This was the New York Times. So, of course, you could trust it. But they wouldn't lie about this. 2009 is a young man buying his first home. Quote, ultimately, the question is, when I die and I stand before God and go through everything I did in my life, I don't want to say I did it the easy way instead of the Sharia-compliant way. Not because of fear, but because of obligation, said El Saeed, who the Times identified at the time as a 24-year-old medical student and Rhodes Scholar, who had just taken out a Sharia-compliant mortgage to purchase a $123,000 condominium. Interestingly, when he ran in 2018, he was asked about this comment, and he denied making it. We have the video. I thought about playing the audio on the air, but it just... You'll miss out if you don't see it. We'll post it to our Facebook page. But he denied making this comment to a reporter who was just doing her job, pressing him on this. And then he got very thin-skinned and said, we're out of here. This interview's over. And he said to his people, you got to jump in at times like that a lot faster than that. So El Saeed, who tried to say that opposing Sharia law is tantamount to being against or endorsing the Trail of Tears, as we played for you yesterday, is saying these things because he knows down the road when he tries to be president, his allegiance to Sharia law is going to be a big deal. And that, folks, is a big deal. More on that as the days and weeks unfold leading up to the November election. Meanwhile, Aaron Thomas, my good friend and candidate for District 10, the State House seat, joins me on the line. Welcome back to the show, sir. You knock on doors like nobody else in the state, probably, and you finish right around the time this show starts, and now you're calling in. So if I think I've had a busy day, I know I can't hold a candle to you. How are you, sir?
1: Oh, I'm doing great. I'm doing great. I just finished getting my daily dose of vitamin D. So, you know, typically I celebrate with a little bit of air conditioning and a little bit of Will Anderson. So it's a good evening.
0: I love that. All right. So tell me first how the door knocking is going.
1: Well, the door knocking is going great. You know, ultimately at the end of the day, if you want to represent the hardworking people of House District 10 up here in North Alabama, you owe it to every single one of them that you possibly can to go and meet them where they're at, look them in the eye, shake their hand, and listen to the issues that they're concerned about. And so that's exactly what I'm doing. And so far, the response has been overwhelmingly positive, and there's a lot of momentum, so we're really excited.
0: What is the most important thing? And what do you do when they – take me through this, really. When you knock on the door and they answer and you see a smiling face or not, how do you begin the conversation with them?
1: Well, I try and have the same pleasant conversation whether or not they're smiling. But first and foremost, you know, you're interrupting somebody else's day to knock on their door, and you're on their property. And you have to realize that most people aren't ready for a pop quiz on public policy. That's just not the way most people's minds are geared. And right. I totally understand that. And, you know, as far as the biggest issues are concerned, you know, the people in HD10 especially, you know, they're looking to work on the affordability crisis that we have. You know, people's interest rates have been adjusted, and that causes issues. But then on top of that, you also have extraordinarily high inflation, and that's not something that goes away overnight. And so exactly. you have kind of this 1-2 punch where people are trying to stretch a dollar farther than they have before. And you know, the reality is that most people are too broke to be woke. And, you know, they're looking for common sense solutions to make sure that they're able to put more food on the table for their families. And, you know,
0: so that's good news for you, isn't it? The silly nostrums of the left haven't worked. And so we're here to lean government up and give you more opportunity. And
1: yeah,
0: does it
1: absolutely.
0: Sort of go that way?
1: Yeah. And, you know, you have some people, I would say it's about 0.5%. So 1 out of every 200 doors is somebody who, you know, the second they open the door, they find out that you're a Republican. I've had several people spit at me. I've had I don't know how many doors slammed in my face. I've had very colorful language used, things like that. And, you know, it's unfortunate because, you know, I really look forward to a day when we can get back to discussing the issues in a calm, rational, and logical fashion. And, you know, one day we'll get to that point, I hope.
0: That is my favorite thing about your candidacy, is that if nothing else, you bring decorum and decency back to the table when it's been lost. And I really think COVID accelerated that loss. COVID really made us all feel sloppy on so many fronts. The mystery woman was pointing out that pre-COVID, you didn't go to certain we went to a very nice restaurant recently, and we were dressed like we had just gotten back from the pool. And I said, should we go change? And she said, I think we should. And then she said, but you know what? Everybody's going to be dressed that way. And we were right there. And there's something quite sad in that. And you're bringing back tradition. I think you're bringing back the tradition of not just of moral values, but also of debate and of civic virtue and of being in the community and actually talking to people about what matters, sir. And it sounds like I'm, you know, doing a spot for you or something. I'm really not, because you're going to get a lot of receptive people because of that, because of your approach.
1: Yeah. Well, I will say this. First of all, when somebody's saying good things about you, don't interrupt them. So that's rule number one in politics. But, you know, beyond that, I would just say that some of the best conversations that I've had have been with Democrats who are really, really frustrated that, you know, their dollar value is shrinking. And then on top of that, unfortunately, the current representative that we have has been very clear that, you know, she's going to make her primary focus on abortion and IVF. And the reality is that doesn't solve the cost of living crisis that we have. We have to have somebody that's got the ability to work with the Republican caucus to bring home the road dollars, the education dollars, and also, you know, work to eliminate some of those unnecessary taxes. Because while in Alabama, our government wasn't responsible for printing the money that caused inflation, the way that we can combat that is through the reduction or elimination of unnecessary taxes. And the grocery tax is chief among them. And, you know, I've been extraordinarily blessed to work with the Republican caucus and the coalition that the Republican Party has up here in the state house, especially, is fantastic. And, you know, they passed the largest education trust fund budget in state's history. And we've got the Choose Act. They're giving us more opportunities and more options as the hardworking folks of Alabama. It's great to be a part of it.
0: So here's the question. Why is she choosing IVF and abortion? Is this is a one possible answer. Is it because she thinks that you will spend more time talking about abortion than you will affordability? Because I don't see how abortion is an issue of relevance to anybody, and I said the same thing back in 2022, by the way.
1: Sure. Well, to be fair, you know, it's what she won on. She won in a special election, and she ran on abortion and IVF. And the reality is, first of all, as Republicans are pro-family. We're not opposed to fertility treatment. So take the IVF discussion Correct. Off the table. So now you're just down to the abortion discussion, and that's a very personal topic to her. And, you know, I can respect her passion. I just wish that she was as right as she was passionate.
0: And I'm not even here to talk about abortion right now. I'm just saying I can't believe that is, if I'm running a campaign, I care deeply about life, but it's not the number one campaign issue right now. And this is good news for you. I hope she's not listening right now. She wouldn't take my advice if she were, but this is good news for you. Now let's move beyond this, because I started talking about data centers and then ran out of time at the bottom of the hour. Is that something you're hearing anybody talk about? It must be.
1: Yes. So most people are very concerned about data centers. You know, especially when they're not sure if the zoning has made it so that we're not going to have a data center, you know, next door to somebody's house. You know, obviously that would be a bad place for one. Right. And, you know, really there are two schools of thought. One is, hey, data centers, they absorb way too much energy and way too much water, which most data centers nowadays, the new ones, aren't actually using evaporative cooling. So the water concern is somewhat alleviated. However, they do take an extraordinary amount of power. And, you know, the reality is until we have more power infrastructure from the TVA and Alabama Power, you know, that would become a burden. And so on one hand, you have those concerns. On the other side of the issue, you have a lot of people that say, you know what, I don't like data centers, but I'd like them even less if China had all of them. And yes. So the truth is somewhere in the middle. And the reality is that, you know, this is an emergent technology, and we've got a lot of research to do in order to make sure that we have good public policy for the folks here in Alabama.
0: I think one place to start, maybe, and I don't know how much you could get involved in the policy making of making more nuclear energy. That's the solution to the energy problem, which the demand that data centers exact on the grid is humongous. It does require more sources of energy. And not renewable energy, but clean energy. Nuclear is clean energy.
1: Oh, it is. It is. You know, kilowatt hour for kilowatt hour, it's the most environmentally friendly energy source there is as well. And so, you know, at some point, you really have to take a look at that and make sure that we have all options on the table. You know, one of the things, too, that I've heard discussed from policy experts is the notion of having the data center companies actually paying for some of that increased power infrastructure to reduce the utility costs for some of the citizens. And, you know, I think that's a good potential avenue to look at as well. So we'll see what happens. But, you know, for me personally, there's a lot more research that has to be done. But right now, especially on the campaign trail, there are a lot of people that are really not a fan of them. And, you know, I think that, you know, we have to make sure that we alleviate those concerns first and foremost.
0: Absolutely. And this is where all politics is local, I think. And this is where somehow the entire deliberative process, it starts with you knocking on the doors and actually finding out what are the concerns. Because as I said, when I brought it up about 30 minutes ago, it's not without legitimate concern. And as you have reiterated here, but I think the concerns are trumped by the need for data centers. Just like we need to take out Iran. We're going to talk about Iran. Can you stay through this break, sir?
1: Yeah, absolutely. Absolutely.
0: Okay, Aaron Thomas is my guest, running for District 10. His opponent is more than welcome to come on this show whenever she wants to, of course. We extend invitations to everybody, especially Doug Jones. And if you missed what we said about him at the beginning of this hour, we're going to replay I'm not going to replay that clip. We're just going to replay him and continue commenting on it in the context of the primaries happening in particular in Wisconsin tonight. It's the Will Anderson Show. My guest is Aaron Thomas. This is live and local talk radio at its best. 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
0: They are the party of opposition. They're going to oppose everything. And what? But see, don't forget, there are two different groups in the Democrat Party right now. When I say establishment now, I mean the far left Democrats. I mean everybody except the DSA, except the people whose main mission is to destroy the state of Israel. That is their main mission. That's why they're there, and they're in the process of taking over the Democrat Party. And Democrats would be wise to recognize that. And some of them do, and others are accommodating them. And they do so at their own peril. But they're taking over the Democrat Party.
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10: So the stuff that we know, we agree, may not be illegal. 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

0: rinsing it out with a La Croix. But I'm not gay, Dale Jackson, if you're listening. Sorry, sir. All right, in fact, do me a favor, sir, while I finish doing what I'm doing here. So, we played in the first hour Doug Jones, candidate Doug Jones, whining about Democrats being called communists. Roll that clip, sir.
1: Ben's back calling me a communist. What's really, you know, Ben, this communist bullshit is really interesting because, you know, I have been one that has been telling folks for a long time that we should not be calling the kind of names that provoke violence. There is an element when the assassination attempts took place on President Trump, all of you Republicans started screaming at Democrats for calling him a fascist or calling him Hitler and saying that that's what provoked it. And now you guys are screaming communism and baby killers. Ben.
0: Want to know what you guys have done the most to encourage people on your side to radicalize and try to shoot President Trump? You want to know the biggest thing you've done? It's what you haven't done, sir. It's your failure to condemn the acts of violence that have proliferated nonstop, really, since 2020, since George Floyd. You have not only failed to condemn them, you have denied that they've been happening. You have Baghdad bobbed out on us. You are complicit, sir. And furthermore, aside from being baby killers in Massachusetts, you got communists popping up all over the country, sir. Next news in a nutshell bullet point, a socialist candidate for governor in Wisconsin with an extensive history of inflammatory online posts once described America as an ambudance of suffering. I'm sorry. That's me being tired at the end of a hard, long, productive, fruitful, glorious day. As an abundance of suffering. Fox News Digital has found, quote, "I want this country to stop being an abundance of suffering, but a wealth of opportunity." Reads a January, this is 4 years old, though. And if you're as young as she is, that might as well be a generation ago, right? Why drag things up like this from the past? This is a January 20 X post from Francisca Hong, running for the Democrat Party's election. Quote, "We can do this by providing equal rights to black and brown folks." The post continues, "Elect more black and brown folks who won't be racist obstructionists. We can all be better and do so much more," end quote. This won't make any difference in her victory that this came out. This is the one who said, get rid of Thanksgiving. But this is the kind of thing that makes the DSA court her. Even though she's a great ongoing joke for us on our side of the aisle, folks. But they see her capacity to hate. They see her capacity to hate America. And ultimately to hate Israel. And this is why the DSA isn't endorsing Peggy Flanagan in Minnesota, the lieutenant governor, who's running against a truly moderate candidate, kind of like what Aaron Thomas was talking about. Up in Minnesota, there is a, she's a member of the House. She voted for the Laken Riley bill. Do you remember what that is, mystery woman? Laken Riley was a young child who got, a young college student, I should say, who got killed by an illegal alien. This bill was the bill that Joe Biden couldn't even remember her name. And this was when Marjorie Taylor Greene stood up and said, I forgot all about that. But so this Democrat voted for that. This moderate Democrat voted for that. Her opponent is the lieutenant governor, sitting lieutenant governor, who is a Marxist. Every single thing the DSA wants. So why didn't they endorse her? And this is a question. I hope Amy and Aaron are still listening to the show. Because the DSA is a bunch of socialists if you look at their platforms. But increasingly their platforms revolve less around economics and more around the policies of the Middle East. Is that a sufficient tease Austin, for the next segment where I'm going to elaborate on why
2: I think
0: the...
2: I think so.
0: Thank you, sir. Why they are, for instance, endorsing Francesca. We just told you why. Because she hates anybody who's not black or brown. Now, that's quite unfortunate, because that's bigotry. But that makes El Saeed's the hair on the back of his neck stand up straight with delight when he hears that kind of bigoted talk, because she can be recruited to do a lot more than provide health care for all, folks. Don't forget, El Saeed pledged to adhere to Sharia law. We're going to try to fit all of that into one big, bubbly, beautiful monologue. Really chit-chat. Conversation with you right after this. Will Anderson, live and local, Tuesday night, WVNN. Stay with us.
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4: A nor'easter and a full moon. I'm Carmen Roberts, Fox News. A powerful nor'easter is slamming the East Coast from North Carolina to New England, and it's going to get worse with the full moon, which will cause higher tides. And now word that a person has died from the storm after a tree fell on a man in Brooklyn. New York Governor Kathy Hochul's warning residents.
5: It's ferocious, and it needs to be taken seriously.
4: And this is the most powerful storm to hit the area since Superstorm Sandy.
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4: Fox Weather meteorologist Jane Minara has more on the storm.
6: Heavy band of rain lifting up into southern New England has prompted a flash flood warning for parts of southern Massachusetts, where we are expecting to pick up our biggest rain totals, upwards of 3 to 5 inches of rain through the duration of this storm. Top winds, 30 to 40 mile per hour gusts. Nantucket earlier today gusted in the 60s. A little further down south into the Jersey Shore, we have a northerly wind at the Jersey Shore that will persist as we head into tonight, but unfortunately expecting another high tide to arrive anywhere between 8 o'clock tonight and 10 p.m. up through New England. Major flooding expected yet again, where we will see that compounding effect of the wind and the waves.
4: And the storm is causing travel delays and power outages as well.
7: It made its turn to the west, so it will track parallel with the Hawaiian Islands. We expect a lot more rain to come in, and that is a big concern on the Big Island, also in Maui as well.
4: Well, that was Robert Ray talking about Hurricane Nolo, which is heading towards Hawaii with 100-mile-an-hour winds. And the other hurricane in the Pacific is Hurricane Polo, 145-mile-an-hour winds. 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
3: 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Just click listen, then swipe right and hear the latest news updates on your time. 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
4: In Tennessee, the SEC football crowd at Neyland Stadium went wild with cheers as Air Force One flew over the stadium. President Trump arrived at the game before the kickoff of the first Tennessee-Texas meeting since 1969. And the Longhorns beat the Vols 20-17. In the meantime, President Trump is cheering his three-day state visit with Chinese President Xi in D.C., even though it ended without any major agreements. Fox's Steve Harrigan reports.
10: They were able to extend a tariff truce for several months. He was able to show himself as an equal to the superpower on the world stage, being met on the tarmac, not according to protocol, having a state dinner in his honor. And also no surprises about Taiwan, this $14 billion military package to Taiwan, still delayed by President Trump, who's called it an important bargaining chip in the future. So a lot of wins for President Xi, but most of all, the ship is still sailing smoothly between China and the U.S.
4: And this says President Trump urges the presidents of Ukraine and Russia to make a deal.
2: President Donald Trump urging both sides to make a deal to end this war. It, of course, follows his meeting with President Zelensky earlier this week at the U.N. General Assembly.
11: I want him to settle with Putin, and I want Putin to settle with him.
2: And Moscow and Kyiv exchanged drone strikes. In Ukraine, at least 4 people were killed. Homes, kindergarten, university, and energy infrastructure were damaged. While in Russia, Ukrainian strikes targeted oil refineries and industrial sites. During his speech Wednesday, Zelensky urged countries at the UN to cut off Russia's revenue through sanctions and trade restrictions. Russian Foreign Minister Sergei Lavrov addressed the UN defending the war and taking aim at Western countries. He later met with Germany's foreign minister, who last month accused Russia of attempting to target a Ukrainian cargo plane with a drone at an airport in eastern Germany.
4: Fox's Stephanie Bennett reporting from London. And I'm Carmen Roberts, and this is Fox News.
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15: 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Like Don says, it's about better answers. 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Don, I want to start off and talk about the elephant in the room, you know, because for years and years, decades, you've been doing this for 25 years, the 60-40 portfolio, right? 60 equities, 40 in bonds, maybe secure type thing. I want to ask you about something big that's been going on in the bond market earlier this year, where long-term U.S. Treasury bond yields recently spiked to levels we haven't seen in decades. Investors rattled enough that the government actually stepped in, tried to calm things down. It barely worked for like a day. So can you help us unpack what we've seen in the bond market in that side of your portfolio that's supposed to be the safe side this year?
16: Yeah. So how deep do you want to go, Mike? So, you know, this is a rabbit hole that is really for people that are out there that are near retirement. are in retirement, the red zone, the last 5 years of employment, the first 5 years of retirement. Boy, this is a conundrum. This is a problem here because, you know, parents, grandparents, government, always financial advisors, modern portfolio theorem from 1953, although our cell phones are multiple times bigger than the computers that took us to the moon. We're still using modern portfolio. Anyway, that's a whole other subject. Bonds. We do what we're told. We start reducing risk. We move into an asset. We go into an increasing interest rate environment. And all of a sudden, the asset that's supposed to be stable has either not done anything at all or at times has lost you money because of interest rates going up. And there's a lot of misconceptions about the bond market, a lot of things that people don't understand. But yes, interest rates have been climbing. And realistically, if bond rates are climbing and the government steps in and they continue to climb, really, that's that hidden thief tax. And a lot of people don't really grasp and understand, but that's inflation creeping its way back into the economy. I mean, we can argue about what we feel at the grocery store, at the gas pump. Gas pump's down, grocery store's up. Remember when eggs were, you know, ridiculous, you know, for a carton of eggs? Now they're back down. So it stays shaken up. So we really can't grasp. But we just know our grocery bill's going up. And as long as we are in an increasing interest rate environment, that is going to basically handicap that safe part of your assets because it's like a seesaw. As interest rates climb, bond funds are on the other end of the seesaw. So if they go up, bond funds typically will fall. Your ETFs, your mutual funds that are in bonds, those really begin to struggle. And it's been leaving people in a situation where, okay, how do I divest of risk? How do I get ready for retirement when, you know, maybe 40% of the portfolio I thought I was supposed to do, I look back and I'm like, I'm just not interested. Well, then people start cramming them or shoving themselves back into equities, over-risking themselves. So it is a problem, and we do need to talk about it. And I want you to know I understand it.
15: And, you know, and maybe if you don't understand it or if you do understand it, you just want to have a conversation with Don about the bond market, about that side of your portfolio that's the safe side, or at least it's supposed to be. Give him a call, 855-699-3471. You can always go online, launchpadtowealthtv.com. So, Don, I'm guessing that most folks don't come in, sit down, meet with you, and write down on a piece of paper, Don, I want to buy this bond right here. Most people aren't trading bonds day to day, but the bond market movement matters. Why does it matter so much for everyday listeners who aren't glued to a ticker, who didn't write down on a piece of paper, cocktail napkin, and say, hey, Don, I want to buy this bond?
16: Yeah, so a lot of times, because, think about it, you start work, you start saving your money, you go into a 401k, they give you the 30 investment options, now maybe you got 60 or 70, and it's this fund, that fund, that fund, that fund. Most of them are equities. Most of the money you've made while you've been working has been in the equities market, and I get this comment oftentimes from people like, man, I get the equities market, I know it's going to go up, I know it's going to go down. I just know over time, if I keep plowing money into it, I'm going to do well. But I really don't understand the bond market. You know, so we have to start off with education. So the bond market is, especially when you're talking about ETFs and mutual funds, it's like a seesaw. As interest rates climb, then the bond goes down typically, or the net asset value or whatever the ETF is pricing model is. So that's going to decline in value. And where the struggle becomes is when you start to try to de-risk and you see those assets going down, the temptation is to stay heavily aggressive. And also, you know, if you're not buying bonds every day, the trader market says the smart money's in bonds, and it's like a cruise ship. You know, think of the stock market like a speedboat and the bond market like a cruise ship. You can kind of see when it starts to turn. And you can see what direction it's going to be heading in because it's kind of moved slow. It's not like a speedboat all over the map. And in that capacity, when you start thinking about bonds, if we've been in a rising interest rate environment for the last past several years, we have to go back to 1980 and know that we've been in a declining interest rate environment for over 30 years. Now is that pendulum starting to run up? Now is that modern portfolio theory going to carry you into retirement in the best? Is that the best tool to use? So, yeah, you know, if you're not in that market and you're not deep into the bonds and understanding how they interact with stocks and equities, it can be daunting and it can be scary. But I'll tell you, if you're at retirement, there's four plans: income, investment, taxes, and estate. And bonds has to be addressed. It has to be have the solution. You have to get the unlock code to figure out what you're going to do there to make you successful long term.
15: You know, and if you're just hanging out on that cruise ship on the Lido deck, playing some shuffleboard, sipping a margarita, you know, something, a nice drink with an umbrella in it, you know, maybe that's you. But just as of late, recently, that Lido deck cruise hasn't been as stable as it was. So I want to ask you about yield specifically, Don, because you talked about that seesaw. So if yields are up, a lot of people probably don't understand why that would actually hurt a bond they already own. Can you help break down that relationship with bond prices and yields moving in opposite directions?
16: Yeah. For simplicity, let's go back and let's say the Fed comes out and says the interest rate is 1% and you own a 5% bond. Man, that thing's attractive. You're getting five times the yield of what the Fed says. So, you're walking around your chest puffed out. You're like, oh, man, yeah, I'm killing it. You know, and maybe it's a five. Maybe it's actual bond that has a duration. You're holding the individual bond. And then all of a sudden, you know, interest rates go up. And then maybe CDs are offering 5% and you're holding this corporate bond. It's got three more years to mature. Man, it's not that attractive anymore. So to make the yield better than, say, a CD or other safe asset, the price goes down to make the yield go up. So it's that seesaw effect again. And when you understand that, that's the reason you start to explain how and why the bond market has not given retirees the juice, the yield, the stability the past 5 or 6 years like they have been known to do in the past 30. When the interest rates are typically going down for 30 years, man, you just throw a dart at a dartboard, pick a bond fund, it's going to go up.
15: Yeah.
16: But when interest rates are increasing, things come into play that kind of changes how you have to plan.
15: For anybody just joining us, we're talking about why the safe side, I'm using the radio air quotes, why the safe side of a retirement portfolio can take a hit and what it means for your bond holdings if you have some. And, you know, and for a lot of folks, Don, I'm sure there's probably people who don't know how exposed they are to this kind of swing because they didn't say, hey, I want to buy this bond on this day and so on and so forth. Is it kind of like an old lease, right? You're locked in. You got below market rent. The building next door, though, starts renting for more. Your unit doesn't get worse. You still got the same place, but it looks like a worse deal by comparison. That's kind of the way I like to think of it is, you know, an older, lower paying bond. When new bonds come in, start paying more. Hey, you still have the same beautiful condo or apartment, but that nice one right next door, man, it makes yours look a little bit outdated.
16: Yeah. Yeah, that's exactly what it is. It's the market, and that's what happens when you hold these bonds, and that's what we have seen people in retirement or near retirement continue to do. They just keep plowing money into that asset, and maybe it's not the best tool right now today, but maybe tomorrow. So you have to kind of change how you plan on that safe money, how you're going to be invested in the bond market. And, you know, I can go on and on and on, and our listeners would go, oh, my goodness, here's the solution. I won't give you the cliff notes really quick. If you're going to use bonds, look at duration. How long is the bond? And that shows you the sensitivity it is to interest rates. But even further than that, there are four basic plans, and this all works together. This bond market, this safer assets comes into your income plan. The investment plan is married to that. Then you have your tax plan, which adjusts and directs kind of gives little micro adjustments to how you're doing it. And then the estate kind of is the icing on the cake. That's where you finish up what you want to have happen. But all these things play together. And that's where, you know, a lot of times people think they've got a retirement plan. But oftentimes, you know, we're talking about bonds. They just have a retirement piece. It's not the whole plan. And that's where things begin to fall apart. You see, retirement isn't just one decision. It's a system. It's a process, and it's all tied together: risk, income, taxes, legacy, investments, not separately, together, working together. And that's what we do, is we put together a holistic process so that your confidence goes up, your clarity goes up, where you see how the pieces work together. And if that's you sitting out there and you're worried about the bond market, or you see where it's not performed for you and you're worried about having too much risk, get on our counter, contact us, come in. We'll help you put a plan together that's right for you, made for you, for your benefit. Mike, can you tell everybody how to get a hold of us?
15: Yeah, Don, it's really easy. 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
15: Hey, thanks for sticking with us on Launchpad to Wealth. 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Don, I think this next topic is going to hit close to home for a lot of folks listening, because I saw a stat. It stopped me in my tracks that roughly 1 in 5 Americans... Do some quick math here. That's a 1 in 5. That's 20%. 1 in 5 Americans 65 or older is still working or actively job hunting. Don, that's a big difference from the old gold watch days, hard stop of 65, which was just years ago, it seems. Am I overreacting, or is this really a big shift?
16: It is a pretty big shift, and it's caused by a couple of things. So in my industry and doing this for all these years, I can tell you two situations. Number one is some people just enjoy working.
15: Yeah.
16: They're important. They have a title at work. They're senior. They get a lot of a fulfillment of being the man or the lady at work, and they enjoy that. And that's part of their identity. So they keep working well past retirement. So I've had some clients that are work up into their 80s just for fulfillment. So that's one. So we'll take that aside. The other situation is where people have to work. And that's what we're seeing more and more people that maybe they didn't plan early enough, they didn't save early enough, and they're having to work later into their life just to be able to get to the point where they can retire. And that's kind of the shift that we're seeing, you know, as we've went from the 80s to the 90s to the 2000s to now, we are seeing that shift. We're seeing more people still working, and also health. You know, we have people that are still healthy into their 60s. And those are typically the ones that's like, yeah, I don't want to go sit on the couch. I want to stay active. And you can do that in retirement, but you can also do it at work.
15: You know, back in 1995, mid-90s, I saw this stat. Only 14% of people expected to work past 65, Don. And today, that Gallup poll that caught my eye puts that number at 74%. 3 decades. That's a big difference. What happened in the last 30 years to go from 14 to 74% of people expecting to work past 65?
16: Well, in a word, I'm just going to say it. Pensions happened.
15: Okay.
16: You know, back in the 80s and 90s, the pensions were there. People still were retiring, and it was that guaranteed income. And, you know, I talk about it all the time, and I don't want to bore you to death, but here's the reason why. When you're putting a retirement plan together, and I mention it over and over and over, it is the income plan followed by the investment plan, followed by the tax plan, and then the estate plan. The income plan. There is oftentimes there's a lot of investment talk, but not much in an income plan. So yeah. Because pensions went away, people that are at or near retirement don't know if they have enough to sustain themselves. And when you don't know, that's when you begin to panic a little bit, get nervous, work longer. I don't know how to put an income plan together. I just know how to build a lump sum. I'm a great builder. I'm not a good spender. All these things. So it starts off with an income plan. But yeah, that happened. And I'll be very direct with you, very straight with you. Pensions are what happened.
15: I mean, pensions definitely, you know, at least, you know, in my experience, kind of in the minority now. You know, you have folks that are, there's not as many people that are eligible. I'm sure there's a lot of people listening that do have that pension, but there's probably a lot of people that sounds like Greek to them. It's a foreign word. And, you know, if you're worried about that retirement plan and building that four-step plan, like Don talked about, income, investments, taxes, and estate, get on Don's calendar. Give him a call, 855-699-3471. It's not going to cost you anything to sit down and have a conversation or have a second opinion on a plan that you've already had in place, maybe for years or decades. Sit down with Don and his 25 years of experience, 855-699-3471. 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So in the data, Don, I found a funny gap. It jumped out to me that most workers say the plan is 65 or later. But the actual average retirement age, when the stats come down, it actually runs a few years earlier. What's going on there with that gap?
16: Yeah, so there's a lot that happens there. So I'm just going to kind of cover it very quickly. Health issues.
15: Okay.
16: Sometimes you have to retire. Layoffs. Sometimes you become unemployed and then you can't find other employment. Caregiving. Let's not forget about the sandwich generation. You know, if you're 60... and let's say your parents had you in their 20s, that means your parents are in their 80s. If they're still alive, you might be having to take care of them. But also, if you waited till your 30s to have a child at 60, you may have a 30-year-old that is a boomerang child and come back home. And then you're taking care of mom and dad and also maybe having to take care of a child or their child's moved back in. So these things happen. Caregiving, taking care of the family, these things happen. And these are sometimes the culprits behind early exits from retirement. And or just maybe you've just positioned yourself where there is not a job anymore with technology moving. Maybe that job has just went out and you got laid off and you just decided to change your budget as opposed to changing your job.
15: There's a big difference between working because you need a paycheck to pay for retirement and working because you enjoy it. If work's optional, it's a lot of different of a conversation, but definitely a conversation worth having with Don Cloud, Senior Vice President and Financial Advisor at Wealth Enhancement. 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Again, there's no cost. There's no obligation as well, 855-699-3471. So let's talk about kind of that optional area, a part-time shift. A big share of working seniors are doing it part-time compared to workers in their late 50s, early 60s. Is grandpa basically a job sharing with his golf schedule now? What does that look like, Don?
16: Oh, yeah. Oh, yeah. I see some of that. So that goes back to what we was talking about. That's that first category. It's just they find fulfillment. And sometimes, especially here in North Alabama, we're running into people that they're like, we'll bring you back as a contractor. You now have Medicare. We'll pay you $10.99. you don't get any benefits because you already got, and they're like, they'll just give them an astronomical number just to keep them on call. And sometimes, and I'm like, this is a no brainer. How much are you working to make this money? Like, oh, it might be a couple of hours a week or a couple of hours every other week. So we do see those and that. So sometimes they're like, man, this is sweet. And I'm like, I can't blame you. You know, if you can still play golf, travel, and then hit this part-time gig and get a good, you know, salary, then, you know, that's not a bad idea. And it happens. But here's the thing. There's a difference between, like you were talking about, having to work and those that are forced to work. So it all goes back to your retirement plan. So I want to recap that again. Your income plan dictates most of this when you can or when you have to. Or, you know, if you can or if you have to keep working. The income. It's all about the income. And then you have to have the investment plan, which is your growth engine that keeps feeding the income bucket. And then you have your tax plan, which if you made great money, but you give half of it to the IRS, you're living on half your income. So you don't want that to happen. So you have to always look at your taxes. And then the estate puts the icing on the cake, the bow in the present, where you know you just got the confidence. If something happens to you prematurely, everything works out the way you had planned. And so when you do that, when you structure that employment, after the moment that you can retire becomes optional, and I've been told multiple times, it becomes fun. I was just talking to a gentleman today at the downtown YMCA where I go work out, and he's 62. He's like, I say we'll be there 3 years. He said, but I'm thinking, and this is what caught my attention, I'm thinking I've got enough that I can walk out tomorrow. I said, you don't know? He's like, no. He's like, that's complicated. I'm like, we really need to sit down and talk about this. It's not that complicated. I can tell you whether you can or you can't. He's like, really? He's like, how long does it take? I was like, 30 minutes. He's like, and then it broke a whole other conversation. But oh, the thing is that everybody runs into that same thing. I think I've got enough.

0: 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Try the greatest one. 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
2: 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Don, I want to talk to you about something that for a lot of folks listening right now, they probably thought checkbook duty was over at the end of college, but this is for every parent out there, listeners who raised kids, got them through school, thought the financial support and those checks were done. But we're seeing more and more parents, aren't we, still supporting adult kids financially, and sometimes that's at a real cost to their own retirement. How common is that really, Don?
4: It actually is pretty common. I've seen this within the planning industry multiple times in a case-by-case basis. And it's hard. It's a hard decision. But, you know, and we talked another episode about this. You know, it's kind of like when the stewardess or the steward stands up on the airplane and kind of goes over the safety rules and they tell you to put your mask on first. Put your mask on first and then help the person next to you. That kind of is the way you have to look at this, because if they're depending on you,

0: you and you're broke and your health's gone, there's not a lot of hope for either one of you. So this is a, something that needs to be talked about. It is unfortunately very common, but you have to take care of your plan first. We all love our children. I love mine to death. And I got to make sure I can, they don't have to take care of me when I get older financially.
1: You know, I saw the stat from the AARP, right? It was kind of a big deal. We've all heard of the AARP. A survey found roughly 75% of parents are providing some financial assistance to an adult child 18 or older. Ameriprise Financial found that 63% of parents cover ongoing expenses for children 21 and up, not just one-time costs. So, Don, what does that support usually look like day-to-day? Rent, groceries, something else?
0: Rent, groceries, cell phone bill, car payment. It goes on. I mean, it goes on down the list. You know, it can be as much as that failure to launch, boomerang kids. There's several nicknames there. But here's the thing. Roughly 83% of supporting parents help with groceries, help with cell phone bills, and that was by Kiplinger. 46 help on family vacations. Come on, Mike. That's an expense. That's not a necessity, but it happens, and we have to be cognizant of the fact so we can help stop it when the time comes. I mean, it's a hard conversation, but you know what? You get to pick your hard. You can either have hard conversation or you may potentially be broke in retirement. So what's the solution? The solution's always the same. Income, investment, taxes, and estate. If you've got the income and you want to give it to them and you still got a green life that you're going to make through retirement, by all means, that's your prerogative. But if that liability payment to your children is going to run you aground as a fiduciary advisor, I've got to say, hey, you might want to make some changes here. But here's the thing, Mike, and this is the sad part. How do you know? Most people don't know if the plan's going to run them aground. I have had clients who are running into IRMA, which is the Medicare surcharge, simply because they're taking care of adult children. I'm like, oh my goodness, you're not just paying taxes on your distributions from your retirement accounts. You're also getting killed by IRMA too. And if you want to keep doing this, that's your choice. But understand there's a hard line out here where you may not have enough resources to make it through retirement. And I've had conversations like that, and they're hard for me, but I have had some clients. I'm like, listen, you got to cut it, and or I'm going to have to cut you as a client, unfortunately. And they made the hard choices and are on track. So I've seen the good and the bad, but you have to sometimes make those hard decisions. And just like I was talking about on an airplane, take care of yourself first before you help the person next to you.
1: Don, I like what you said. Hey, you got to pick your hard. You're going to have a hard conversation sometimes, or you might have a hard time. I mean, that to me is a lot heavier weight right there, is having a hard time. You know, and kind of, it's kind of like, and I know there's probably a lot of folks out there. You got the Netflix, you got the Amazon, you got the Disney Plus for the grandkids, whatever. It's a lot like a subscription bill nobody officially signed up for, right? The gym membership. I know you say you go to the Y, so it's not like a crazy gym for, you know, one of the fancy ones with the water slides and stuff like that. But there's folks out there that know exactly what that's like, a subscription bill that you never officially signed up for, just kept auto-renewing every month, and then it becomes a fixed bill. And unfortunately, that fixed bill is a family member in these cases. You know, it's not just generosity. It's that unreviewed number that quietly turned into a permanent expense. And if you've never actually totaled up what you're given your adult kids or kid, you're not alone. Most parents are surprised once they add it all up. That's exactly the kind of thing that Don and his team can help you see clearly. Give them a call, 855-699-3471. That's 855-699-3471. Also, on LaunchpadToWealthTV.com, you guys have a great monthly expense calculator as well that'll help you get a real number in front of you. So I want to talk to you about that real number. How much does this actually end up being for a lot of folks, you know, in terms of this is, you know, there's emotion, but there's also math involved. I mean, what does it really look like in terms of actual day-to-day typical dollar expenses
0: you're painting me in the corner. So let's just deal with some averages. Parents giving around $7,000 a year to adult children, though the mean is actually closer to about $1,400. So there's a wide range, but the average is 7,000. Higher income earning households, those earning over $75,000 tend to give over $10,000 annually. Now, these are after-tax numbers, so you got to remember, you're paying the tax, and then you're giving the money. And you know, this can be a good amount of money, you know, that you have to think about. And that is a substantial amount of savings and income out of your income plan that's going potentially to children that are adult and can earn their own living. I know it's difficult. It's hard. But again, like I said earlier, you get to pick your heart. And if it comes down to you being solvent at 80, 85 years old, or having an adult, able-bodied person who just maybe is not having to work that hard because mom and dad's always there, you may be handicapping that child that you love so much. So it's a tough position to be in.
1: You know, Don, I kind of think about it is that, you know, if you're helping out the kid or the kids with rent for years and years and it's costing you your future, your retirement, yeah, you've been helping them out with rent. Guess what? In the future, you might be bumming them for some rent. You might be moving in to the place you've been paying for years because you've run out of money.
0: Yep, that's exactly the case. And, you know, so here's the great thing. If you do an income plan, and then you do the investment plan, and then you do the tax plan, then you do the estate, and you go, hey, guess what? You're going to be broke at 76 if you keep doing this. Guess what happens? Almost every single time, Mike, people change. They go and say, hey, guess what? I love you, and it's time for you to sprout those wings and leave the nest. So it does happen. But the knowledge is so powerful, yeah. Mike. So, and it all comes back. So if you're out there listening, remember there's a retirement plan, but let's break it down into its constituents. Number one is the income plan. That tells you if you can no go. Sorry, got stumbled there. The other one is the investment plan. That's the growth engine. That's what keeps feeding the income decade after decade after decade. And that has to have its own work too. The tax plan. So you're not needlessly forfeiting. I mean, if you don't want to give it to your kids, you can always give it to the IRS if you're not careful. So you got to have that tax plan in place. And then the estate plan, which makes sure that you've got confidence that when you're gone, that things worked out the way you intended them. So those are the plans. Now, here's the thing. If you don't have an income plan, then you don't know how much these adult children may be taking away from your future. And if that's you, you've got to make sure you have the data. So it all comes down to better answers. You know, and I said this earlier, I think you'll probably be fine, which is what I've heard people tell clients at other firms. They're like, oh, my advisor told me he thought I'd be fine, or I think, and probably, and hope, and should. Those are not plans. Those are wishes. And you got to think about it that way. You don't want to guess at the finish line. You want to have data. You want to have structure. You want to have a strategy when it comes to the income, the investment, the taxes, the estate. So the question you have to ask is, are you taking more risk than you should be? Are you potentially going to pay more taxes than you could legally avoid? Will your income actually last, or is it going to run out due to some of the things that you're doing in your current daily life? And if you don't have the answers to those, you're using the should plan, the I think plan, the probably plan. And that's not where confidence and clarity resides. So if you're out there listening and you don't know, please call our offices, get on the calendar. Let us have a conversation with you to help you find out if there's something that you can give through visibility to understand if there's something you could change now that could make not only your life, but your family life better. Mike, if you could tell the listeners how they can get a hold of us.
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1: 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It's not going to cost you anything to sit down for a quick visit and turn those questions that you have into answers. You deserve better answers. And Don, I want to wrap up today with something a little bit different, not a headline. I know we talked about a bunch of survey numbers in the last segment, but not a stat either, just a conversation about the one thing that actually gets people started, because every financial journey starts with a single question. In your experience, why is that question, whatever question it may be, but why is that first one always the hardest to ask?
0: Because it's always easier to stay where you are than it is to move forward. And it just is. I'll do it tomorrow. I'll wait the next week.
1: Yeah.
0: It'll be all right. Things always work out. And you can dodge that question for a day, a month, a year, a decade sometimes, until it's like, then it's an emergency. So the pain of change has to exceed the pain of staying the same. The worry has to exceed, hey, I don't know if I'm going to be all right. That has to happen before the question ever gets asked. And the questions aren't that hard. I mean, it's begin with the end in mind. Really, that's where it starts at.
1: I'm gonna start that diet tomorrow. I'm gonna start working out on my New Year's resolution. It's always something down the line. When somebody finally does ask that first question, and I mean, it could be anything, whatever's in your head right now. You know, I don't know where to start for my retirement plan, or I very specifically want to ask Don Cloud about bonds or a Roth conversion. Once somebody finally does open up that door and ask that first question, what happens next, Don? Does it get easier from there?
0: Oh, it always gets easier. It's jumping that first hurdle. And the question could be simple as, what do you want your retirement to look like? And that's a very vague question, but it's a question oftentimes that people sometimes stumble on. Well, I don't know. I haven't thought about it. Well, you kind of have to start at the end. What do you want to do in retirement and work your way back? I mean, if you're going to play golf 6 days a week and, you know, maybe you've got to factor in green fees, you know, there's money there. You know, if you're going to buy that RV, you got to put money aside. Is it going to come out of retirement accounts, 401k, Roth, regular funds? How are you going to pay for it? You going to finance it? But if you start with the end and work your way backwards, that's where people really get cohesive, especially couples, because they both have they got the dream and they both can start to visualize it and hold it and touch it. So it's exciting on my side, because you get to take somebody that doesn't know where they want to go, clarify where they want to go, and then backfill the finances behind it. It's amazing.
1: Yeah. Maybe it's not golf 6 days a week. Maybe you want to spend every day that you possibly can out there on a boat fishing, but you got to pay for bait and lures, and you got to get tackle. You got to get a new boat. You got to get a new outboard motor because your neighbor got a new outboard motor, and you got to keep up with the Joneses. Yeah. So backtracking, what do you want that retirement to look like? And maybe that is the first question you ask is, hey, what do I want my retirement to look like? Maybe it's a more directed question, but either way, begin with that first question. 855-699-3471 is going to get you on Don's calendar, and you can fire away like I get to do on the show every week with questions. And they won't just be my questions that I'm kind of asking for everybody. They'll be your questions for yourself and your retirement plan. Sit down. It's not going to cost you anything to visit with Don Cloud, Senior Vice President and Financial Advisor at Wealth Enhancement. 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So let's get back to the questions and the power of a question, if you will. Don, do you ever find that people, they meet with you and they feel like they didn't even deserve to ask a question because their situation's not complicated enough, or maybe their nest egg, maybe, hey, my savings isn't big enough. I don't have a reason to sit down with an advisor. Do you ever get that where you tell people, hey, you know what? It's not you. It's everybody kind of feels that way.
0: Oh, yes. My situation's a little different, and it is. Everybody's situation's different. Yeah. But everybody's situation's different for 25 years, so I've seen most of them, or a version of them. And yeah, they are different, and different takes different planning. What is not different is what the retirement plan is, which is the four basic components. And if you're just now catching, or if you didn't catch it earlier in the show, it is income, investments, taxes, and the estate in that order. Oftentimes, people will come in, they've kind of tackled the estate and haven't even looked at the income, because that's one of the biggest parts, and they don't know how to tackle it. But yeah, your situation's different, but we all have to have income, and that's universal. So it starts there, and then it moves into the investments. How we're going to drive this income for the next 5, 10, 20, 30 years of retirement, potentially 40. And then what do we do about taxes? You know, we have to give in our taxes, but do we want to give any more? That's donation. I'd rather my donations go to the church or charity. So how do we do that? How do we structure that? And when you put that all together, that's where you get conformity. You get confidence. You have clarity in your plan, and you know where you're going and how you're going to get there. And just think about it. Is it that much better than, I don't know, I think we got enough, I don't know, where do I take the money from? It's all structured and it's designed.
1: You know, and sometimes it is the simple questions. A question like, hey Don, am I actually on track? Or, hey Don, what happens if I retire earlier than planned? What happens if I want to keep working? What happens if there's really good questions out there. And if something we've said today has you thinking of a question of your own that's popped into your head right now, it's just ping-ponging around in your melon, this is exactly the moment to ask that question to Don Cloud. He's got 25 years of experience, the Senior Vice President and Financial Advisor at Wealth Enhancement. And you don't need a complicated portfolio to have a conversation worth having. Give Don a call in no time like the present to get on his calendar, and it won't cost you anything. 855-699-3471. Or you can always go online, launchpadtowealthtv.com. There's some great calculators, some free resources, some good blog posts as well for you to kind of maybe do a little homework. But then just give Don a call. Get on his calendar, 855-699-3471. So, Don, we're talking about questions here. No such thing as a bad question. Is that right? I mean, somebody comes in, gets on your calendar, sits down, and no such thing as a bad question.
0: No, there's really not a bad question. You know, there's sometimes some not happy answers. I mean, if you don't have anything, it's kind of hard for me to do anything if you don't have anything. But, you know, if you've got, you know, $500,000, three-quarters, $2 million, $3 million, there's a, and as that number goes up, there's a lot more optionality there, a lot more complexity. But sometimes people just want to put, kick the can down the road, and I get that. But really, you know, just taking the time. I have had people multiple times say, you know what, I feel like I got more out of this visit today than all of my doctor visits the past year. And I'm like, oh my goodness, thank you. That's, you know, that's a very big compliment. Because oftentimes, you know, your stress and your emotions and your money's all tied together. So, you know, if you're sitting there and you're like, I don't know how all these puzzle pieces fit together, you know, that's because you don't have a plan. You've got multiple plans here. And oftentimes things don't fail because of one small thing that nobody ever caught. It's multiple small things that don't have a process to get caught. You know, Social Security planning, risk planning, fees, knowing what you're paying, taxes, income, inflation, long-term care, legacy. We show you how they connect. We show you how to plan for them. We know how to strategize for them and give you the data, the clarity, and the confidence to walk boldly in the future. Mike, can you tell everybody how to get a hold of us and get on our calendar?
1: Yes, sir. Yeah, it's very easy. Just pick up the phone, give Don a call. It's not going to cost you anything. Leave your checkbook at home, but have your calendar ready when you call Don and the team at Wealth Enhancement, 855-699-3471. That's 855-699-3471. You can always go online, launchpadtowealthtv.com. And Don, as you pointed out at the beginning of this segment, like, the cost of waiting is usually invisible in the moment, but years later, in hindsight, it might have been a very obvious one, and one that you could have been working, and it could have been working for you, and that moment has already passed. Once time, you know, time is continually moving forward, and don't miss out on a chance to get some time with Don. 855-699-3471, launchpadtowealthtv.com. 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
3: Confirmed death. I'm Paul Stevens, Fox News. The nor'easter that's slamming the East Coast has claimed life today. Police say a 56-year-old man was killed by a falling tree in New York. Meantime, tens of thousands of travelers delayed, many facing flight cancellations as that nor'easter continues to pound the Northeast with heavy rain and winds. Fox's C.B. Cotton at LaGuardia Airport in New York.
4: New York State, New Jersey, and Connecticut are all expected to get more rain as the day goes on. And New York Governor Kathy Hochul says with tonight's full moon, it could create an even worse situation with coastal flooding and powerful rough surf.
5: We expect waves as tall as 20 feet in some areas. Winds will be just as powerful as the waves. Wind gusts exceeding 50, even 60 miles an hour, Have already been recorded on Long Island.
4: But the most significant impacts are expected in New England. Boston and coastal Massachusetts are facing pounding rain, street flooding, and wind gusts that could reach up to 60 miles an hour later today.
3: And thousands are without power, 40 million in the path of that storm. Hurricane Nolo, meantime, running parallel to the Hawaiian Islands, and folks are waiting there.
6: Hurricane Nolo, a Category 2 right now, spinning at about 140 miles to the south.